0: Environmental groups have denounced the changes as damaging to human health. Camila Domonoske, NPR News.
1: Wall Street higher by the closing bell. The Dow up 139 points. The Nasdaq up 336. That's up 1.3%. This is NPR News. In Colorado, Victor Marks, a political outsider with a large social media following, has won the Republican primary for governor, according to an AP race call. The call came after a close vote count from the June 30th primary. The Marine Corps veteran will face Democrat Phil Weiser. The state leans Democratic, with Democratic governor since 2007. Current Governor Jared Polis is term limited. Marks has drawn interest from MAGA voters. He calls himself a high-risk humanitarian, and he claims to have saved hostages and helped thousands overseas. His opponents accuse him of lying about his background. The K-pop boy band ATEEZ hits number one on this week's Billboard's albums chart and adds to an impressive four-year run. NPR's Stephen Thompson has more.
2: 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In just 4 years, the boy band has landed 9 of its records inside the Billboard Top 10. The latest, Golden Hour Part 5, debuts at number 1 this week, knocking Olivia Rodrigo out of the top spot. Like many K-pop acts, ATEEZ has piled up chart successes thanks to good old-fashioned album sales. Without massive streaming or substantial radio airplay, the group leveraged its devoted fan base to sell more than 200,000 copies of Golden Hour Part 5 in its first week. Stephen Thompson, NPR News.
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5: Welcome to First Coast Connect. I'm Ann Schindler. Today, a self-described queer democratic socialist looks to unseat a longtime establishment Republican. What's at stake for you in the upcoming congressional election? Later in the program, making friends with salad, we tell you why creating connection is the order of the day at the Jacksonville Today Dinner Club. But first, my guest is a Democratic candidate running for Florida's 4th Congressional District. The district includes all of Nassau and Clay counties, as well as part of Duval County, west of the St. Johns River, and downtown Jacksonville. Britt Robinson, thanks so much for being here.
6: Thanks for having me.
5: So I have described kind of the physical parameters of the district. Tell us a little bit about the character of this district. How would you describe it?
6: Yeah, so this district is unique because, one, it has a history of gerrymandering. This is only its third election cycle, but it ranges from urban in Jacksonville city center all the way to rural on the far ends of like West Nassau, West Clay. So we have a lot of diversity in terms of background. We have, it ranges from lower income and minority communities all the way to wealthy white suburbs, especially up in Nassau. So we have a lot of diversity here, and it's something that needs to be addressed. Our current representative hasn't been listening to the concerns of the community, and we need to have someone in district that is going to make sure that everyone's needs are respected and advocated for in Congress.
5: And so what is it about the makeup of the district or the character of the district that you think you would be well suited to serve?
6: Yeah. The main thing is working class struggles. That's not being able to afford basic needs is something that the majority of this country, we see it in this district as well. I come from a working class background. I've gone through struggles with my mom. When I was going into high school, she got sick and we had to rely on food assistance programs. We eventually got evicted by the end of the 2 years. And I had to move across the country to live with family and friends to graduate high school. but my story isn't unique, and it's becoming increasingly common by the day, especially with the cuts that this administration has been doing to social safety net programs. But at the same time, I have personally, like aside from my mom, I've always benefited from social safety nets because I'm the dependent of military family, and now I'm a military spouse. So I've always, my entire life, been able to have stability through like healthcare where I don't have to pay out of pocket. I've been able to go to college and graduate debt-free from a good school. And so when I was going through hard times in high school, like going through the things with my mom, I was able to have hope for the future because I knew one, I had healthcare. So, you know, going through the stress of having a family member be so ill, it does take a toll on the rest of the family. So I was able to get the care I needed. But at the same time, I was able to have, like I said, have hope for the future that I was going to be able to go to college and be able to make something of myself, and you know, just be able to create the life I want and not be held back by the family struggles that I had previously. When in this district, we have high unemployment, we have people are struggling with housing and groceries, like we have the food deserts, and we have our rent prices are skyrocketing. Our eviction rate is one of the highest in the country. And like I said earlier, our representative here isn't advocating for us. And that's being able to connect with the constituents of our district, I think, is critical, especially when our representatives across the board don't have that same experience. 2% of Congress comes from a working class background. And so when people don't have that shared experience, I do think that you fight different because you know what it's like to lose.
7: If you're just joining us, we are talking to congressional candidate Britt Robinson about her bid for Florida's 4th district seat. If you have a comment or a question for the candidate, you can reach us on air at 904-549-2937, or you can go to firstcoastconnect.org to find all the ways to connect with us. But Britt Robinson faces fellow Democrats Michael Kerwin and LaShonda Holloway in the August 18th Democratic primary. They'll both be on this program the week after next as part of our ongoing election coverage. Her Republican opponent, Aaron Bean, who is the incumbent, we have reached out to him. We've not gotten an answer. And it's worth noting that when we covered the District 4 race 2 years ago in 2024, we reached out and also did not get an answer in that during our coverage at that point, too. But of course, that stands open. So when you describe yourself, I kind of introduced you with some of the language that you use. Mm-hmm. You call yourself a queer democratic socialist. You talk about coming from a multicultural and multiracial family, a military family. You're young. You're 31 years old, which is young for someone to get into politics, and especially at this level, jumping into a federal level seat. What do those various identifiers mean to you? What do you think they signal to voters when you tell people about yourself with those particular characteristics?
6: Well, I think that there's a lot of distrust right now in our political system, and people don't see themselves reflected in their representatives. I'm able to, by me being open about my background and the experiences that I've had in my life, that's where I'm able to have a conversation with people and start to try to rebuild some of that trust. We haven't had one of the reasons I talk about being queer is when I was in high school, that's when I realized that I wasn't straight. And so I know what it's like to be that scared kid in high school, not knowing if they were going to have support from their family or their friends and be targeted. And at the time, marriage wasn't legal, and so nationally, and so it was thinking of that I may not be able to marry the person that I love was very concerning at that time, and so that's a shared experience. Saying that I am a democratic socialist, and talking about my values of being anti-war, and tying that into like military service is important, because in military culture, we don't really talk about politics, and it's, and being against war is vocally is something that isn't, you don't do in this community. Typically, you might behind closed doors, with people that you trust, but it's not seen as kosher. And that's changing, I think, over time. We're starting to see active duty military also show up for protests and using their voice. I was just at a rally for veterans, and active duty service members up in Philadelphia for the 250th. And it was such a unifying experience that everyone was coming together to protest the war in Iran and just foreign war in general. But these are all things that make it so that I'm able to have these conversations with people who typically don't see themselves represented, especially like one in government and two at the federal level. And especially in Florida, like we haven't had a queer candidate or representative in the state of Florida. It's very exciting right now. We have, I believe last I checked, 5 congressional candidates in Florida. So there's a really good chance that one of us gets into Congress, at least one of us, and we're able to show that Florida can be a safe space for our community. And I'm hoping that we are able to show that there is a shift and a fight back against this administration and the targeting of our minority communities and our LGBT communities.
7: Got some calls for the candidate, Britt Robinson. We have a call from Brenda on the West Side. Good morning, Brenda. Go ahead.
8: Good morning. Hello, Britt. You might not recall, but I met you over at Springfield a few weeks ago. And I posed a question to you regarding your position on funding universal health care. And your response to me was that your intent was to cut military spending. And I would like to have a follow-up question to you to find out exactly how or what part of the military do you intend to cut in a way that could fund universal health care. And that concerns me because you yourself are a beneficiary of military spending. So how are you going to cut without hurting the people that are currently serving our country?
7: Thanks for the call.
6: Yeah, absolutely. So we were talking about funding universal healthcare. It's one of my main platform points, is that I believe that everyone should have access to healthcare regardless of your employment status or your background. No one should struggle to see a doctor in their time of need. In terms of funding it, there's many ways that we can allocate funds. We spend enough in our military budget and interest in our spending in general across this country that we are able to reallocate those funds. So with military, I don't believe that we should be sending money to Israel right now. I don't believe that we should be supporting any country that is responsible for a genocide. I also don't think, we shouldn't be in the war in Iran. We're spending over $1 billion a day. All of that money is something that can very easily go towards like healthcare or social safety nets or any variety of things that help give people dignity and stability in their lives. So I am a military family member, and I absolutely support our military community, but I do think that we have to be aware of when we are recklessly spending in foreign conflicts, especially, and making sure that we are not being, that our military and our taxpayers, taxpayer dollars are not being taken advantage of for military contracts.
7: We've got an email from Susie. She says, my household of 6 have been disappointed with the lack of representation in District 4. Our current representative just seems to be a party loyalist, and all he ever talks about in his email blasts and his telephone town halls is the things he's doing to support his party and the president of the United States. I have 4 Gen Z people in my house, and they are all saying exactly what she's saying. We need somebody to represent us and not a political party. We've got a call from Emily on the West Side. Good morning, Emily. Go ahead.
9: Hi, good morning. And this is a question for Ms. Robinson. I'm just wondering, I was looking at Michael Kerwin's campaign and stuff, so I want to see how you differentiate, because I see a lot of the same values and stuff, so I want to hear more about that.
7: Thanks. And of course, Michael Kerwin is one of your Democratic opponents in the primary, along with LJ Holloway. And I want to ask you about that and also kind of wrap in a question about fundraising, because Michael Kerwin has raised about $500,000 so far. You've raised about $16,000, which would suggest a real steep uphill battle for you.
6: Yes. First off, I'll say, as far as the financial end of it, we have recent polling in this district. We did a poll and it shows that Michael Kerwin is spending 20 times as much as I am for approximately the same vote share. So I am relatively spending about $100 as of right now, or the last, our data showed that I was spending about $100 per vote for support. Michael Kerwin is spending almost $2,000. I do believe that that shows how you're going to be spending money going forward, and how effective are you going to be in your spending and thus like responsible. So we'll put that to the side. I think that I am being much more careful about our donors' dollars. And
7: well, to be fair, you have way fewer donor dollars, right?
6: This is true. Yep. And this is true. But I think when someone has raised that much money, but I am able to keep up with them, I think it goes both ways. It shows that spending is not going as far as it should, and also that I'm keeping up.
7: Sure. And so what are some policy points where you would say you really differ from Michael Kerwin?
6: Yeah. So I think the number one thing that one of the biggest things that I have an issue with is I have not heard Michael Kerwin talk about being against Israel and the supporting of Israel.
7: And do you mean military support?
6: Military support. Mm-hmm. Yes, correct. There also hasn't been a clear answer of whether or not he would take AIPAC money in the future. I think that that's a really big problem.
7: And AIPAC is a Israel lobby.
6: Correct. Yes. And so when we're looking at who is funding our campaigns, for office, a large portion of our representatives in Congress across the aisle receive money from Israel lobbies, especially AIPAC. And AIPAC has been dumping millions and millions and millions of dollars across the country in races that would support the continued war in Iran.
7: You're not saying that they are specifically donating to your opponent, Michael Kerwin?
6: No. And not, that hasn't happened. Aaron Bean has. AIPAC is his largest campaign donor. But with Michael Kerwin, there has not been a definitive answer on whether or not he would accept AIPAC money. And I think that's very concerning, because our representatives should be working for us, not for working for, exterior organizations, especially those that have interests in war and out of country.
7: Have you taken a position on accepting money either from PACs or from out-of-state donors?
6: Yes. So for PACs, like corporate PACs, I will not take corporate PAC money. I also have said that I would not take money from AIPAC. I don't think that there's a problem with taking out-of-state donors. I do think that we ideally should have our donors be coming from in-district and within the state. That should always be the priority, because we want to have support from our district. But also, when this is a historically, at least lately, Florida has been abandoned from the Democratic Party on a large scale, and it's very hard for us to keep up with resources. Like our county parties are really struggling as far as having the resources to have get people out to vote and get people registered. And so any support that we can have across the country is critical to winning this race, Hopefully I take the nomination and I flip the seat. But regardless, we need to flip the seat, period. And whoever is able to help do that and be a part of that, that mission is very much appreciated across the board.
7: We've got a question from Chris on Facebook, and I want to kind of expand on it a little bit. She says, what experience does Britt have to make sure money comes back to Duval, if elected and sent to DC? But I mean, what experience do you have writ large that would inform how you would lead, how you might interact with other people, or, you know, in a political environment, why voters should trust you to carry the, you know, the mantle of their wishes to DC?
6: Yeah. So I've haven't worked in politics before, so I'll keep that straight. Is I'm coming at this from someone who has the experience of the everyday person. And I do think that that is really important. I often have the question posed to me of, well, like, how do you know that you're experienced? And like, how are you qualified over opponents? Well, I think when we look at who is in office right now, a large portion of our representatives are, like I said, don't come from working class backgrounds, but specifically are lawyers and businessmen. That hasn't gotten us anywhere good right now. The status quo isn't working. We have to have change. And I'm hoping that this is one of the pathways that we can do this, is by diversifying the people and the backgrounds that are in Congress. I was in leadership for military support families, or support programs for families. And so that's where like my leadership experience comes from. I was also hired by the VA to be a GS-11 interior designer for a number of clinics outside of Chicago. It's really what I should be doing right now. But when Trump took office, when the administration changed over and they put in a hiring freeze, my offer was rescinded along with thousands of other people. And so this is like, I'm doing this because this is a critical moment in our country where we don't have time to sit around and wait for change from people who should have already enacted the change. And hopefully people like myself, progressives and democratic socialists across the country who are coming from these working class backgrounds, who are able to build that trust within our communities over time, are able to deliver on the change that we need.
7: We've got a call from Nate on the West Side. Good morning, Nate. Go ahead.
10: Good morning. So she was talking about her experience and things. I was just wondering, you know, what her experience was, but she kind of got into it a little bit, but like, you say you just did leadership with support families. Like, what? I mean, yeah, there's a lot of like low level leadership that doesn't really give you the skills to, you know, to be in office. But yeah, so how does that really prepare you? And what are you doing in the community to get out there and connect with people, learn what the communities are going through, and then.
7: Sure, that's a good question, Nate. So, I mean, what specific leadership skills do you have?
6: Yeah. So my campaign from the start has been focused on building coalition. I know that I think that it is the responsibility of a candidate to know what their strengths and their weaknesses are and know where their skills, where you may have gaps in your skills. And it's your responsibility to make sure that you build a team that has that experience and knowledge to help guide you to make the right decisions. I'm not going to have the same career background that my opponents do because I'm half their age. I'll talk about my personal work experience. Like I've worked in a number of like many fields because as a military spouse, we move around a lot. It's very hard to have a linear career. So I've worked in design. I've worked in construction, in tax prep and legal document review for federal cases. I've worked in retail and food service. Like I've done so many jobs because when you move around that much, it's like I said, it's very hard to keep a linear career. But also as a military spouse, we're often looked at as, or we're denied job opportunities because we're seen as not that they're not going to be able to rely on us long term because we would be moving in a few years potentially. Anyway, but this is also the same experience that a lot of people of the younger generations are facing as well. We're struggling with employment and being able to get a job. When I was applying for my job with the VA, it took me a year to find that job. And that was applying to jobs, like thousands of jobs, as a full-time job in and of itself. Mm. And so I do think that it's, like I said, I may not

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1: And already working with progressive candidates across the country, trying to build, start the work now of building out policy so that come day one, we are already prepared, and trying to kick off the changes that this country desperately needs, and that the majority of people feel like they aren't being listened to.
2: So a couple of messages, one via email and one via Facebook, that touch on a couple of your policy points. One of which is you have said, and they're asking about, asking you to explain, that you think that the minimum wage should be between $30 to $50 an hour. So put a pin in that. I'd like to talk about that. And then an email relating to LGBTQ issues. This is a question specific to gender-affirming surgeries, asking, do you believe minors should be able to get hormones and gender-affirming surgeries without parental consent, and is any age too young?
1: Sure. So as far as the gender-affirming care, that's something that needs to be exclusively between a patient and their provider. Obviously, parents, to a degree, are involved in that process. But that is, I hope everyone is aware that going through having gender-affirming care, especially as a child, is a very lengthy process. It often takes many, many years, and it depends on the state, but sometimes they have to go through counseling. They have to go through a lot of testing, and it's not, this isn't something that is chosen overnight. This isn't something that is rushed. Often there are age minimums. So a child might have to be over the age of 16 to even be considered.
2: What do you consider an appropriate age?
1: I think that that's up to, that's a doctor's decision. I don't believe that, I don't have a medical degree. So that's something that a doctor, I think, should, the people who study this and dedicate their entire lives and their careers to making sure that kids are safe and well taken care of in their medical treatment, that that's a decision that is made by them. I don't believe that it's the responsibility or the, it should be under the purview explicitly of a congressperson to step into a doctor's office and make decisions, medical decisions, when we don't have that training. For the minimum wage, when I talk about how the minimum wage should be raised and how it should be between 30 and 50, that's based on like inflation over time of what minimum wage used to be when people could work a full-time job and be able to save for a house and for retirement and provide for a family. So if we were to increase that to today, it would be over $50 an hour. That is very hard for people to conceive, especially for people with small businesses who look at that and they go, how am I going to be able to pay my employees? Like, that would bankrupt them. And so I think that that's where we have to bridge that gap. As a government, I do think that it's a responsibility of the federal government to make sure that we can afford our basic needs, that we have access to healthcare and affordable housing, and that we aren't being exploited by corporations and the wealthiest people of the country, to make profits. And so if we're looking, we've been fighting for $15 an hour for 15 years. It's time that, and that is out of date. In most cities, $15 an hour still does not let you live on your own in a one-bedroom place, let alone save for your future. So it's time that we start pushing for a higher minimum wage across the board. That's, you know, I've advocated for $30 an hour by 2030. That would be a goal, and we would see how far we can progress with that.
2: All right, I want to ask one more question before we wrap. This is from Mike on Facebook, and he says, "When you talked a little bit about having a transient background with the military, but he says, when did this candidate move here? She hasn't been involved locally at all until just recently. So how would you answer that? I mean, you are a fairly recent permanent transplant to this area.
1: Yeah. So I decided that I was going to run a year ago, July 4th last year. And as military spouse,

0: house at the time, we were stationed out of state. To give some background for people who aren't familiar of how military out-of-state residency works, when you're in active duty, you can, certain states allow you to set your residency where you are stationed, and then hoping that you're going to come back, which we did. My husband's a pilot, and the plane he was flying at the time was based out of NAS Jax. So we intended to come back here, and so we established our residency, and then we were stationed elsewhere. And when I decided to run this entire time, and that was 2018, when we established our residency in Duval. So we've been Duval voters since 2018. And that's where I've been keeping up to date with politics and voting this, that entire time. So when I decided I was going to run for Congress, I started traveling here as much as I could for 6 months. And my husband was also in training out of state, so we were already balancing two households, and it was unfeasible for me to move here. We had to wait until he finished training, and so that is what delayed my time being here full time. I really wish I could have been here longer, but I've been here full time since the beginning of this year, and before that, I was here every month for a few weeks every month. And building coalition, like I said, trying to make sure that I'm catching up and with the current needs of the community, and making sure that I am accessible to everyone so that they can advocate to me what their needs are, and then I can do my job in Congress.
1: Britt Robinson is running for the District 4 seat in Congress. We are going to be talking to her Democratic opponents in the coming weeks. Michael Kerwin will be on First Coast Connect August 3rd, LJ Holloway on August 4th, and of course, our offer to the incumbent Republican Aaron Bean remains open. Britt Robinson, thanks so much for being here today. Really appreciate it.
0: Thank you for having me. Very nice.
1: Up next, a local dinner club celebrating food and friendship. We'll tell you how to get involved in the new group focused on breaking bread to build community.

0: Welcome back. A standing invite to dinner with strangers or possibly friends to be. That's the concept behind a new monthly gathering meant to foster a culinary community. Here to tell us about it, we are joined by Katie Sims. She is a nutritionist, a cooking instructor, and a participant of the brand new Jacksonville Today Dinner Club. Katie, thanks for being here.
1: Thank you so much for having me.
0: We're also joined by Pete Havens. He's WJCT Public Media's Director of Revenue and Business Management and the brains behind the operation. Pete, thanks for being here.
2: Thanks, Ann. Good to be here.
0: Oh, I'm glad to have you. And we are also joined on the line by Jessica Palumbo. She's the editor of Jacksonville Today. She's being delayed somewhat by the San Marco train, as I understand. So, Jessica, thanks for joining us via telephone.
3: Good morning.
0: So, Jessica, I'm going to start with you. I mean, you're a news director here. You've got a lot on your plate, figuratively speaking. Why take on a dinner club? I mean, how does that mesh with the overall concept of Jacksonville Today?
3: Well, Jacksonville Today, we always thought was more than just news, more than just us talking at you. We always envisioned it to be a two-way conversation, which is something that we do with Ask Jax Today and the Your Take section of the newsletter, where we're taking people's thoughts and reprinting them and answering people's questions. So taking that a step further, we wanted to connect people and actually create in-person community. And we found out about this service, the Dinner Club, that does this and matches people for meeting up for dinners in person, making new friends. And it just really clicked with us as a natural fit for an extension of Jacksonville Today.
0: And so it's something that is offered to people who are regular subscribers to Jacksonville Today. They kind of get it in their newsletter. And Katie, I imagine that is how you learned about it. What about it appealed to you? It seems like it could be a bit of a leap of faith to sit down with a bunch of people that you've never met before.
1: Absolutely. And anybody that knows me will be like, oh yeah, of course, Katie did that. Katie would totally do that with her time. When I signed up, I knew that, or I felt like, well, if I'm reading this every day and feeling like this excited about my community and everything that I know, I think that the people that are going to be there are also going to be the same. So yeah, it was definitely a leap of faith. And I had tons of people ask me, why are you doing this? But yeah, it was an incredible experience.
0: And why are you doing this?
1: What? I did it because I like meeting people. I like learning about the community. And it really, the experience was interesting because there were people that have lived in Jacksonville for 20 years and were like, I've never been to this restaurant. I've never been on this street. I don't know what you're talking about, this place. And I was like, oh, wow, this is so exciting to meet people. I've lived here for many years, but the connection that I have with people that have lived there, and they're like, they don't even know about the places that I go to every day. I was like, that was really exciting.
0: Mm. Pete, tell us a little bit about kind of the guts of how this works. I mean, what is the mechanism? You offer a range of restaurants, people sign up, but I mean, how does the system help create these different groups of people? How does it group them?
2: Sure. So we use like you said, a service called the Dinner Club, or like Jessica said, and it groups people by a quiz that you take online. So it's a personality quiz that also covers your dietary preferences and your budget. And you sign up and pay a small fee, and you basically are matched with five other people. So there may be many participants, but you're just at a table of a total of six at most in the neighborhood that we're doing that month. So this next week, we're going to be in Murray Hill, St. Augustine Beach, and Fernandina Beach. So you'll choose that on our landing page, and you'll take the quiz, and you don't find out what restaurant you're going to until the day of. Mm. So you get a text or an email or both saying where you're going that night. So that's kind of part of the mystery of it. but it's a locally owned restaurant in one of those communities, and you don't know who you're meeting, but I've participated twice myself, once solo and once with my wife, and it's a great experience. It's, you know, the conversation flows after a little bit of small talk, and you like Katie said, you learn things about that neighborhood that you might not have known that other people contribute. Like, someone was going to a dance class that I didn't know about. You know, it's things that you wouldn't have otherwise learned.
0: And Jessica, I mean, some of this obviously is automated by the system that you all use, but then there's this element of like how you're choosing neighborhoods, how you're choosing restaurants. Is there a way that you approach that focus? Are you, and I'm guessing the restaurants are in some way involved. Do they know that they're a part of this when the reservations are made?
3: Right. So we're trying to have geographic diversity. So this next week, we have Murray Hill, we have St. Augustine Beach, we have Fernandina Beach. So three different neighborhoods from across our region. Each month, we are trying to move around to different areas and be inclusive that way. And the restaurants also, there's a wide range of price points. So that's part of the quiz, as Pete mentioned. So, you know, if you don't want to spend a ton, but you still want to participate, there's a casual option on the evening. There's all the way up to upscale dining on the same evening. And then at the end of the evening, everybody can come together for a bar meetup after the dinner. So you are sitting there with your other five participants at your dining table. But then at the end of the evening, I actually participated in the bar meetup in the San Marco neighborhood for our first dinner club and got to meet all of the participants from the various restaurants coming together. And it was truly, I would say, like a magical experience. It exceeded my expectation for the level of connection that people were finding, just the positive feedback that we were hearing from the participants of how they were going to recommend it to friends, how they wanted to return and come back to another dinner, how they were finding like-minded people at their table, but also people who they would never have spoken to otherwise. And I really walked away from that evening just feeling that this was something special.
0: Katie, you have had some reflections about this yourself, and I'm curious, you know, what was it, how did it come across to you? Tell us a little bit about the experience and then, you know, what you've been telling people about the experience since.
1: Yeah, absolutely. So what you asked earlier, I was thinking a little bit more. I was like, I really like to stretch myself a little bit and put myself in uncomfortable situations. And this was kind of, I felt a little scared. I felt a little nervous. I did it anyway. And that got me to go there. And even feeling nervous up until the moment I sat down and like ordered a glass of wine, like, why am I here? My palms are sweating. I don't know who these people are going to be. But everybody was really nice. So my time there was really exciting. But what I noticed is that not a lot of people are like me. Not a lot of people like to put themselves in uncomfortable situations. In my job, I spend a lot of my time client facing. I'm on a microphone right now. I like to be in front of people. I like to talk to people. Not everyone is like that. Some people really had to be encouraged to join the conversation. And while I didn't want to be like the ringleader and like the icebreaker, kind of telling everybody what to say, I really enjoyed sitting back and letting and seeing people kind of slowly open up. And what the big takeaway for me was, as I was thinking about this, was, oh, people need practice. We don't naturally have these social skills, and we're spending so much time on our phone. People need practice. You need to know how to ask people a question and respond thoughtfully and listen. And those are skills that I was like, wow, what a great space to provide for people to practice this.
0: Yeah, it's a weird time, Pete. I mean, we're in some ways still kind of experiencing long COVID when it comes to like our communication skills.
2: Absolutely.
0: You know, a generation of very young people that were often being, you know, masked when they're communicating, seeing a lot of their friends through social media or a telephone. And so that is one thing that's different, but it's also politically a difficult time. And I think a lot of people are scared, not necessarily just of meeting and being with other people, but of topics coming up that cause sort of irreparable conversation rifts, you know, things that kind of people can't get past. So is there any mechanism to guard against that? What are you anticipating from people as they sit down to these meals with strangers?
2: Right. I think that what part of the guard against that is just being in person. I know that sounds odd, but there's a mask when we're on our phones or when we're on a screen that allows us to sort of say whatever we want. But when you're in person, you're looking at someone who has a similar experience to you in your neighborhood, and there's not that animosity that sometimes happens online. So I think that I had that sort of barrier going into it, and it just melted away as the dinner went on. So it is something where you're sharing good food. You know, humans have done this for, you know, thousands of years, and gather around, you know, good food and good conversation. And that's sort of the thing that wipes it all away and breaks down barriers.
0: And Jessica, this is something that people who subscribe to the Jacksonville Today newsletter or go to the Jacksonville Today website will see. But I mean, it's not exclusive, I guess. You don't have to necessarily be a member of any existing community to participate. Is that right?
3: Absolutely. Yes. All you need to do is go to the page and sign up. And we saw that with our first dinners. There were people who had just been forwarded this by a neighbor, by a parent, by somebody who said, hey, I think you would enjoy doing this. And that was the really great thing about it, is that we are expanding beyond the existing Jacksonville Today community with this offering, and people are just finding it and coming out. And I think that's a great thing.
2: Yeah, just to second that was really great to see people that weren't part of the newsletter community and talk to people that might not have already been subscribed and talk about Jacksonville Today or just anything with, you know, it's open to anyone.
0: Yeah. And Katie, you plan to go to another one?
1: Yes, I do. Actually, I want to try to go to a neighborhood that I don't go to very often. Like, specifically, I picked one that was nearby me, but I don't spend a lot of time in Atlantic Beach or the beaches area. So I'd like to maybe see where we go out there and maybe meet a whole nother group of people.
0: Yeah. Well, it's a really cool concept. I appreciate you all joining me this morning to talk about it. Jessica Palumbo, Katie Sims, Pete Havens, thanks so much for being here.
2: Thank you so much.
1: Thank you so much.
3: Thanks, Ann.
0: All right. Up next, cultivating the next generation of artists through healthy competition. We'll tell you about the upcoming amateur talent show at the Ritz Theater.

0: There are a lot of questions about Mitch McConnell's health. The Republican senator has been hospitalized for almost 4 weeks, and his office has not disclosed why or when he's expected to return. But McConnell is not the only member of Congress who's been absent this year. What do top officials owe the public about their health? On the next Morning Edition from NPR News.
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2: A shakeup in the Maine Senate race as Graham Plattner drops out and leaves a big question mark for Democrats. On the next Friday News Roundup, what a replacement choice will mean for Americans come November. Plus, President Trump doubles down on his deeply unpopular war. We have the latest on all of it and much more next time on 1A.
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3: On the next Florida Roundup, the AI election. 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
7: Welcome back. The iconic La Villa Theater that once housed talent like Ella Fitzgerald and Ray Charles is welcoming aspiring local performers for a summer talent show tomorrow. Here to tell us about it is Deborah McDuffie. She's the creator and producer of Putting on the Ritz. She's also the theater's artistic director. Debbie, thanks for being here.
8: Hi, Anne. Thank you.
7: Great to have you back. We're also joined by Dr. Sean Powell, the theater's community development and outreach coordinator. Dr. Powell, thanks for being here.
9: Thank you.
7: So this event is a bit of a beloved tradition for the theater, but it is based on an event that you also had your hands in, Miss McDuffie, at the Apollo. Right. So Showtime at the Apollo is something people will know of. That is something that you produced while you were there, the Apollo talent show. It's a long tradition.
8: Apollo Amateur Night.
7: Right? Apollo Amateur Night, going on maybe 90 or 100 years. But
8: yeah,
7: for a portion of that, you put the show on. What is it about a competitive amateur talent show that is so attractive to audiences and people who are participating? Because it can be tough.
8: It can be really tough for the performers. It gives them the opportunity to present their craft in an environment where they see how the public, you know, not their church, not their parents, not their friends, react to their talent. So they get the opportunity to actually go out there and as we used to say, show us what you can do.
7: Mm-hmm.
8: The Apollo Amateur Night was pretty deadly because if they didn't like you, you know, they would boo, they would do this and you know, tell you to get off stage. Sandman would come out and brush you off the stage. So, but it gives people the opportunity to get the feeling for what it really feels like to stand in front of a crowd of people and sing or dance or you know, tell comedy.
7: Yeah. And did you ever feel bad for people on stage?
8: Yes, because in rehearsal, I would instinctively know who wasn't going to make it.
7: Oh, really?
8: So I was like back there with my fingers crossed, like, oh, please, oh, please. And 9 times out of 10, they didn't. That crowd was so rough. You could walk out. They booed a singer off because they didn't like her shoes. She did not even get to sing. So,
7: wow. I mean, there's been a lot of talent that came out of that particular venue, including Billie Holiday, Lena Horne,
8: Ella Fitzgerald,
7: more recently Her, Gabriella Wilson, who goes by the name Her as a performer, performed there at age 10. So it is
8: right.
7: a star-studded stage.
8: Stephanie Mills performed at 8.
7: Wow.
8: Yeah. Luther got booed off 5 times.
7: Luther Vandross?
8: Luther Vandross, 5 times.
7: Yeah, so can be a rough crowd, but it is also a way of sort of sustaining creativity and encouraging participation. And even that element of fear can be kind of animating for some performers. Is that right?
8: Right.
7: Yeah. So what is it that you tell people the event is like?
9: It's ecstatic. I mean, it's amazing to be able to see, you know, your locals to get on stage and probably the beginning of a career that's going to just last forever. You know, like the greats that you just said, like Luther got booed 5 times, you know, but look at his career, you know, so it's just an experience, you know, for the family to come out and to enjoy. So it's a great experience.
7: Tell us about specifically this event. I mean, this, it's kind of, I think, meaningful that the Apollo's, you know, is in Harlem. La Ville is often called the Harlem of the South. And this venue itself is such a storied place. I would imagine that it's appealing for performers to share the stage that has been shared by so many.
9: Yes, it's amazing. I mean, they would tell me, you know, being out in the community, that to be able to step on that stage and to perform is just an experience that they just love. So, yeah.
7: So the performers have auditioned. This is, I guess, an ongoing culling process. The ones that are performing tomorrow night, I mean, they've already been in front of some audiences. Tell us how that works a little bit.
8: We don't even know who and what experience they've had. They come to us to audition, to perform. They cannot be professionals. In other words, they cannot be going around town getting paid to perform. They have to be amateurs, hence the name of the show. And it's interesting because you're in a strange environment where people are reacting to your talent. They don't know who you are, so they're reacting to your talent. So you're not a lot of performers get rude awakenings when, like I said, especially, you know, the folks who in church, they sing 3 notes and people are screaming and hollering. And then they come to do amateur night and they sing their 3 notes and then 5 notes and then 7 notes. And then it's like, boo. And it's like, some of them are in shock. You know, when it happens, it's like, why is this happening? It's reality check. That's what we should call it, a reality check.
9: Yeah.
8: Because that's what it is.
7: And so if people want to get involved, either as an audience member or a performer, what's the process?
8: Well, the audience people can buy, the tickets are on, we've kept them at $10 because this is a family show. So we wanted to make it so it's affordable for a whole family to come, because we have adult and youth contestants. We have some really dynamite kids who come on the show. So we have auditions. We're only doing 6 shows a year. We used to be every first Friday.
7: Yeah.
8: Now, you know, we've kind of changed the format in terms of time. So we hold live auditions, and they can also send in audio/video auditions to potrjacks@gmail.com.
7: Well, it is the Putting on the Ritz Talent Competition tomorrow, July 10th at the Ritz Theater and Museum on North Davis. We've got a link on our website. Dr. Sean Powell, Deborah McDuffie, thanks so much for being here.
8: Thank you, Anne.
9: Thank you.
7: All right. Thanks for listening. Please join us tomorrow when our panel of journalists discusses the week's biggest headlines, including a voter guide fraud that led to the arrest of 3 St. Johns County lawmakers. I'm Ann Schindler. 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
3: 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Sunny and hot all week with afternoon thunderstorms, highs in the 90s, and heat index values in the triple digits.
4: Good evening. I'm Jeff Bennett. Amna Nawaz is away. On the NewsHour tonight, a return to open hostilities with Iran. What the latest U.S. strikes mean for efforts to negotiate an end to the war. Democrats search for a replacement Senate candidate in Maine after sexual assault allegations forced Graham Plattner to drop out of the race. We speak with former White House Chief of Staff and potential 2028 presidential candidate Rahm Emanuel about his warning to Israel that it can no longer expect unconditional support from the U.S.
5: This is at a tipping point. America has been on your journey with you for 78 years since the founding and Harry S. Truman. But you have taken yourself, under this prime minister, straight into a wall and crashed the car.
4: And the band Hermanos Gutierrez joins us to talk about the stories they tell through music and perform their new single.

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0: Friends of the NewsHour, including Robert S. Kaplan and Wendy J. Selden through the Raymond James Charitable Endowment Fund. 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
1: Welcome to the NewsHour, a return to open hostilities between the U.S. and Iran. Late last night, U.S. Central Command said it completed a new round of strikes against Iran. Neither side appears ready to return to talks, and Iran has not said it will allow free passage through the Strait of Hormuz. Our Liz Landers starts our coverage.
2: Overnight, U.S. airstrikes knock out a maritime control tower in southern Iran, and a burst of orange dots the horizon. In total, U.S. Central Command says it struck roughly 90 targets across Iran last night, targeting military assets to, quote, further degrade Iran's ability to attack commercial shipping, an uptick from the 80 targets that were hit the night before. By day, Iran's coast billowed with plumes of fire off the water, boats set ablaze. In retaliation, Iran fired volleys across the Gulf, targeting American military sites. Air raid sirens echoed over Kuwait City. A missile with a message, quote, to the memory of the clenched fist of the martyred leader. Another violent night and a second cycle of bombing, pulling at the seams of a ceasefire already threadbare.
3: So we just hit them very hard.
2: And last night aboard Air Force One, little appetite for diplomacy.
3: I say we hit them 20 to 1. Every time they hit us, we're going to hit them 20.
2: In turn, Iran made threats of its own. Parliamentary leader Mohammed Bagher Ghalibaf warned on social media, quote, America still hasn't learned that bullying and breaking promises are no longer cost-free. Let me put it plainly, if you strike, you'll get hit. The return to open hostilities follows Iran striking three commercial oil tankers in the Strait of Hormuz, spurring this week's round of wide-scale U.S. strikes against the Islamic Republic. That fighting, the U.N. said today, is trapping over 6,000 sailors in the partially blocked waterway. As the passage remains perilous, some of the remaining ships transiting go dark, turning off their signal before navigating.
4: In Afghanistan and Iraq, we had boots on the ground, which really becomes a great differentiator. Are we willing to take that risk here?
2: Retired Vice Admiral Robert Harward was the deputy commander of CENTCOM from 2012 to 2014. He's now a senior fellow at the Jewish Institute for National Security of America. He says sending military troops into Iran to destroy Iranian forces that threaten shipping is necessary.
4: If we don't know if we've completely eradicated drones and missiles from Bandar Abbas, Jask, Kargai, like anywhere else, going in, you know, bombing it and then following up with a raid, temporary raid, to put boots on the ground to ensure we've accomplished that mission is another option available to the president. But we did it in the case of a downed pilot. I think this is a strategic and necessary requirement to do it again now, to verify and ensure they cannot threaten the straits.
5: The problem is, you put boots on the ground, they're targets.
2: Alan Ayer, former negotiator for the Iranian nuclear deal under Obama, says sending U.S. troops into Iran would not enable the United States to eliminate Iran's ability to threaten shipping in the Strait of Hormuz.
5: Iran, at least in terms of all the assessments I've seen in open source media, has significant remaining quantities of missiles and drones. These small boats that can be quickly deployed, fast attack craft. So even with boots on the ground, unless you're going to stay there, I don't think we could sufficiently degrade their ability to threaten maritime shipping in the strait.
2: Meantime, on the ground in Iran, the concluding steps in a week-long march for the funeral of the late Ayatollah Ali Khamenei. The procession reached its climax today, entombing the coffin of the Islamic Republic's former leader in his hometown. His body, followed by those of his family, carried by truck. Thousands of mourners lined the streets to bid farewell and call for revenge. The final burial for the assassination that ignited the war, now approaching its fifth month, as a return to all-out conflict rears its head. For the PBS NewsHour, I'm Liz Landers.

0: In the day's other headlines, three-time Olympic canoe racer David Hearn today pleaded not guilty to deliberately damaging the reflecting pool in Washington, D.C. The 67-year-old was met with cheers as he left the courthouse this morning. He was indicted on a single felony count of property destruction last week. Hearn says he reached into the pool to examine the peeled liner, but let go when told to do so by a park worker. His lawyer says the case against him is based on a concocted narrative.
1: Every American should be alarmed about this prosecution. This indictment reflects the administration's effort to scapegoat Davy and to shift blame for their own failures.
0: President Trump's multi-million dollar renovation of the pool has been plagued with issues, including freshly formed algae and sealant peeling off. The president has claimed without evidence that vandals slashed the pool's sealant with a box cutter, and U.S. Attorney Jeanine Pirro has said that six others were arrested on related charges. Hearn's next hearing is scheduled for early August. As of today, travelers flying in or out of Palm Beach, Florida will pass through President Donald J. Trump International Airport. The change follows a law Governor Ron DeSantis signed back in March, renaming Palm Beach International Airport after nearly half a century under that name. It's part of a broader push to put Mr. Trump's name or image on public buildings and other institutions. About a dozen U.S. airports are named for presidents, but it's rare for an airport to be named after someone still living. And this is the first named for a sitting president. President Trump also took the unusual step of registering trademarks for the airport's new name, raising questions about whether he stands to profit. Turning overseas now, Ukraine struck more energy targets inside Russia today with long-range drones. Its military released these videos of strikes on tankers and other vessels in the Sea of Azov. They also hit oil refineries elsewhere. A day earlier, President Trump pledged to grant Ukraine a license to build its own Patriot air defense systems. In response, the Kremlin largely downplayed that development and instead focused on U.S. diplomatic efforts to end the war.
2: Unlike the Europeans, the United States retains a desire to facilitate a move toward a peace process. They may be misguided or mistaken at times, but that desire strikes us as sincere. We welcome it.
0: Meantime, a top Ukrainian official cautioned it could take a year or longer to actually produce the Patriot interceptor missiles. In southern China, authorities say flooding has killed at least 39 people after days of record rainfall. A massive rescue and relief operation is underway as entire communities are underwater in the region of Guangxi. Officials there say the partial collapse of a local dam is responsible for most of the fatalities, and they warn that many other structures could be compromised.
3: Currently, more than 300 reservoirs across the region are operating above their flood limit water levels. Extreme torrential rainfall has triggered critical emergencies, including dam overtopping and breaches.
0: Meantime, EU climate watchers confirmed today that Western Europe endured its hottest month of June ever. That's as here in the U.S., another heat wave is expected across much of the country. Turning to the nation's housing market now, U.S. home prices hit an all-time high last month. The National Association of Realtors said today that the median price for existing homes rose nearly 2% to around $440,000. Those elevated prices and high mortgage rates are adding pressure to would-be home buyers. Meantime, on Wall Street, stocks ended higher as oil prices eased a bit. The Dow Jones Industrial Average added around 140 points on the day. The Nasdaq jumped more than 300 points. The S&P 500 also closed the session with a solid gain. Trailblazing aviator Mary Wallace, or Wally Funk, has died. In the early 1960s, she was among the Mercury 13, a privately funded effort intended to train women to fly in space. The 13 women in the program undertook the same training and testing required of the seven men selected by NASA for the Mercury spaceflight program. Funk continued to fly and later served in high-level roles at the FAA and the National Transportation Safety Board. Then, at age 82, she was chosen for Blue Origin's New Shepard rocket crew and became the oldest woman ever to reach space. Wally Funk was 87 years old. And in the music world, Welsh singer-songwriter Bonnie Tyler has died.

0: Her anthem, Total Eclipse of the Heart, was a huge hit of the 80s, earning Tyler one of her three Grammy nominations. It's been streamed more than a billion times on both Spotify and YouTube. Born Gaynor Sullivan, she brought her distinctive gravelly voice to other hits, including It's a Heartache and Holding Out for a Hero. In 2022, she was honored as a member of the Order of the British Empire for her services to music. Bonnie Tyler's family said she died unexpectedly in Portugal, where she was being treated for an illness. She was 75 years old. Still to come on the News Hour, the Trump administration expands Medicare coverage for increasingly popular weight loss drugs. The sister of a formerly imprisoned Iranian-American businessman speaks out about Americans still detained in Iran. Plus, an in-studio performance by the band Hermanos Gutierrez.
1: This is the PBS NewsHour from the David M. Rubenstein Studio at WETA in Washington, headquarters of PBS News.
0: Maine Democrats are scrambling to pick a new U.S. Senate candidate as the scandal-plagued winner of last month's primary says he's withdrawing from the race. Graham Plattner announced his decision to step away last night following new sexual assault allegations.
2: I know that some will think it's an admission of guilt, and it most certainly is not. We're not doing it because of the allegations. We're doing it because of the structures that are being taken away from us by those in power. We believe that for the movement to continue, it can't be made. And for that reason, we are suspending campaign operations.
0: Democrats in Maine have just 18 days to name a replacement nominee to take on incumbent Republican Susan Collins. We're joined now by Ashley Etienne, who served as communications director for former Vice President Kamala Harris, and before that, communications director and senior advisor to former House Speaker Nancy Pelosi. Thanks for being here.
3: Thanks for having me.
0: So Plattner's campaign went from insurgent success story to complete implosion. What does his rise and collapse say about the Democratic Party right now?
3: I mean, I think to some degree this speaks to the desperation of the Democratic Party. We're so desperate to find a working class candidate, white male in particular, that can appeal and carry the progressive banner at all cost. And that's what we're seeing right now play out at all cost, that part of it. And so that's what I think that is at play. But the reality is Plattner himself is to blame. His campaign is to blame. I'm sure you recall over a year ago, his wife turned over explicit text messages between him and women and a set of women. Another woman came out. Like, this was well known to the campaign. The wife, in fact, even said, this is going to be your vulnerability as a campaign. And they ignored it. So to some degree, you know, it's that desperation to find that one sort of white savior to some extent that the party's been searching for that has put us in a position to ignore all these indiscretions.
0: Well, the Maine Democratic Party says it's going to host a nominating convention. They issued a statement on social media today, but provided few details about precisely how this process is going to work. Democrats, as you well know, went through a very different, but in some ways similar, candidate replacement process in 2024 with Vice President Kamala Harris and then President Joe Biden. What lessons should Maine Democrats take away from what Democrats at the national level experienced back then?
3: Such a good question. One is you have to move quickly to seize this opportunity. You don't want any grass to grow underneath your feet. We saw that happen with Kamala Harris. I think there was about 3 or 4 weeks before it was decided that she was going to be the nominee. The second is you've got to pick someone who's going to have the ability to raise a lot of money, appeal to progressives. And then I would say the third lesson that's learned is that it cannot look like an insider job. It cannot look like those on the inside are putting their thumb on the scale for one particular candidate. And it appears that the Maine Democratic Party is fully aware of all of these lessons and are trying to take the right steps to ensure that the process is fair, transparent, and enables those progressives that are following Plattner to come to the table.
0: Well, right now you've got several candidates trying to position themselves for the nomination. Take a look.
4: Maine deserves a fighter in this seat, and I will be that fighter.
5: People are rightfully pissed off because the system is rigged against them.
6: I want these issues to come forward. I want people to continue to feel like Democrats are fighting for them.
7: We need a candidate with backbone who can unite that party together and Maine voters. And I think I'm the best person to beat Susan Collins.
0: A candidate with backbone, a candidate who can fight. Plattner built this coalition around anger at the Democratic establishment. How do Democrats choose a replacement candidate without alienating the voters who powered Plattner's success.
3: I mean, that's going to be the fine line they're going to have to walk. Not only do you not want to alienate his supporters and those progressives, but you've got to appeal to independent voters. That's how you win Maine. I mean, I think we're so consumed with progressives, but the reality is you're going to have to outperform with both independents and progressives. You know, Collins is such a force because she understands intimately those independent voters. They have been the voters that have, you know, been key to her winning that seat year after year, cycle after cycle. So you're going to have to find someone who has an ability to really bridge both of those divides. It was, we were unsure whether or not Plattner had that ability. So now you kind of almost, the party has almost an opportunity to really start fresh and refocus on, A, how do we find someone who can, again, do both of these, appeal to progressives while bringing into independence to the table.
0: How much has this entire episode damaged the party's chances at picking up this seat?
3: You know, people are feeling somewhat optimistic. We were feeling optimistic before, but somewhat optimistic now. I think it's going to depend on how quickly and how seamlessly this process goes forward. You know, the reality is, you know, the objective has to be do the least amount of damage as possible on the ground there. So I think people are feeling optimistic, but just fairly optimistic.
0: Fairly optimistic.
3: Yeah, fairly optimistic.
0: Ashley Etienne, always a pleasure to speak with you. Thanks
3: for
0: being here.
3: Thank you for having me.

0: Former U.S. Ambassador Rahm Emanuel delivered a pointed message in Israel yesterday about the future of the U.S.-Israel relationship at a moment when American public opinion and the Democratic Party itself are increasingly divided over U.S. support for Israel. Emanuel, a former mayor of Chicago and President Obama's White House chief of staff, who is exploring a run for president in 2028, is also a longtime supporter of Israel. Speaking at Tel Aviv University, he sharply criticized Prime Minister Benjamin Netanyahu's government, called for a new approach to U.S. military assistance, and renewed efforts toward Palestinian statehood.
1: I came here from Chicago to tell you directly where things need to head if we are going to maintain the historic alliance between two democracies. Without question, the alliance is at a crossroads. It cannot stand or survive as it has been. To maintain the strength of our ties, this alliance needs significant changes and a new direction.
0: Rahm Emanuel joins us now from Berlin, Germany. Welcome back to the NewsHour.
2: Thanks, Jeff. Thanks very much.
0: In your speech to Israelis, you said the relationship between the U.S. and Israel needs a new direction. What more, in your view, needs to change?
2: As I lay out in the speech, you have to, and we will stand by you, work on peace and economic integration. A country, any country specific like ours, you have four tools in your security toolbox: military power, political persuasion, economic statecraft, and cultural attraction. Three of those have been atrophied, and all you do is you see your military as a hammer, and every security challenge is a nail. And I offered not just a criticism of the prime minister, but also specifically, let's work not towards two-state, a 23-state solution where all the Arab nations and the Arab League do full diplomatic relation with Israel. If you come to an agreement on sovereignty for the Palestinian people, a rightful cause, as well as your security, which is a rightful cause. And that would break Israel out of its pariah status.
0: This 23-state solution normalizing relations between Israel and the Arab League tied to Palestinian statehood. Say more about why you think that would be more successful than the two-state diplomacy that has failed for decades.
2: Well, the two-state solution doesn't have support on either side, and the politics don't work. The politics here leverages the Arab League nations' desire for stability, because they're now today more integrated to the economy of the world, and they want stability. And the chaos that's happening right now with Iran, the regional war, is hurting their own economics. Two, their plan back in 2013 was a 23-state solution. Game on. Let's go. But they have to play a role, not from the sidelines, standing up a Palestinian Authority that three separate times in its history has rejected sovereignty and then responded with violence and killing civilians in Israel. That's totally unacceptable. So if they become the kind of mentor that stands up an authority that can give the self-determination, the sovereignty to the Palestinian people that it's right, Israel would also get and negotiate its security. That would be a breakout not only of the pariah status that Israel has today. It leverages their desire for security. It has the Arab League as an insurer of a Palestinian sovereignty. It doesn't turn this down for the fourth time in a row. And they have their own interests. So everybody has a political interest. And the one thing I can tell you is both a former chief of staff and a former ambassador, when you align people's politics, you can get the policy to work. If the politics works against it, very hard to do.
0: You said that Israel's conduct in Gaza has been reckless and careless with Palestinian life. What should the U.S. have done differently while that war was underway?
2: There was no day after plan. After you had established your deterrence, after you had established actually in beating back the capacity of what Hamas had done, you have no day after plan except for what you're left with: occupation and isolation. You're a small country of 9 million. You cannot become a pariah. You can't. You've lost Europe. You've lost the United States. And in the last 3 years, you picked up Somaliland. As I said in the speech, that is, my mother would say, such a deal. And you can't sustain that. In 22 years, the state of Israel will be 100. We in the United States just passed 250-year milestone. You think the present status quo is going to sustain itself for another 22 years? Now, Israel has more Nobel Prize winners than any nation based on per capita. Their envy of the world is their startup nation and the technology. Do you want to be remembered for having worked on climate change, for feeding the world, or knowing how to use an F-35 and conduct war? You have an opportunity to do both. Take your military successes and turn them to strategic advantages. The Biden administration should have enforced, as the government and others wanted to acquit the Netanyahu government. There was no day after plan. And all you have is now both the occupation that is sapping resources and worse, continues to isolate you, just like what you're doing in the West Bank. It is an unsustainable political path. Europe is your number one market. We are your number political patron and supporter of the country. And you've lost both. That is an unsustainable political statement. So I wanted to be direct. I wanted to be honest. And I wanted to go there so they heard it and understood that this is at a tipping point. America has been on your journey with you for 78 years since the founding and Harry S. Truman. But you have taken yourself under this prime minister straight into a wall and crashed the car. Now, you want to walk on the journey of peace, shoulder to shoulder with you. You're going to continue to do this. You've lost the United States.
0: As you well know, support for Israel has fallen sharply among Democrats. This is especially true among younger voters. How do you see this shift showing up politically in the midterms and beyond that in the 2028 election?
2: The problem is not a Democratic Party problem. It's an America problem heightened by the demographics of under the age of 30. When you have two-thirds of the country not supportive of Israel, that's not a Democratic only problem. When you say it's a Democratic problem, you're diminishing and narrowing the appreciation of the depth of what has happened with a country that is normally have two-thirds of the Americans supporting them. So I actually think, if I could twist it, it's a far more grave consequence. I think it's now starting to dawn on them. This is actually bigger. You could dismiss it. Oh, it's a Democratic Party problem. It isn't. I didn't need a war to know that this prime minister was wrong. In 2009, in the White House, as President Obama's chief of staff, I said it to his face, which is what endured the public comment that I was a self-loathing Jew. What I'm saying is, this is an alliance. We are your number one ally, and you have lost us.
0: It strikes me we should make clear as part of this conversation for folks listening that Israel, yes, suffered the deadliest attack in its history on October 7th. It still faces existential threats from Hamas and Hezbollah and from Iran. Many Israelis believe that the world has lost sight of that. How do you navigate criticism of Netanyahu and Israel's policies while still recognizing the extraordinary security threats that country faces?
2: They have Syria. They're not wrong about the security challenges. But like not every security challenge, like on the Syrian front, diplomacy is the right tool. Do I believe there's serious challenges? My father fought in the War of Independence. Our family is named after my uncle, who died fighting for the state of Israel. I know the security challenges, and they're not phony. But sometimes in that security challenge, it doesn't mean you know just your military power. You use your political, economic, and other elements of your soft power. Hamas killed more than 1,200 people, raped more, took 250 people hostage. What they really wanted to destroy was the possibility that Israelis and Palestinians could ever live side by side. And I think the way the prime minister executed this operation in Gaza actually ended up helping Hamas achieve its goal, rather than actually deter future actions and create a different alternative, which should have been the day after plan that his own government officers that quit the government and his own military told him they lacked. And now you have perpetual occupation with perpetual isolation. That's a failed plan for the future.
0: Former U.S. ambassador, among many other titles, Rahm Emanuel, speaking with us tonight from Germany. Thanks again for your time.
2: Pat.
0: The number of Americans taking GLP-1 drugs for weight loss is rising sharply. A new Gallup poll finds 11% of adults say they're currently using one of the medications, up from just 3% 2 years ago. And that number could climb even higher now that Medicare has cleared the way for some patients to access these drugs, which can help reduce obesity substantially and the risk of other health problems. Our William Brangham has the details.
3: That's right, Jeff. Starting this month, some Medicare beneficiaries can buy these popular weight loss drugs for only $50 a month. That is a steep discount from retail prices. It's part of a new temporary pilot program to give millions of Americans access to the drugs that many have been unable to afford. The program is scheduled to run through the end of 2027. To help us fill in the picture of what people need to know, we are joined by Juliet Kubanski. She's vice president and director of the program on Medicare policy at KFF. Juliet, thank you so much for being here. Who on Medicare will be eligible for this discounted access to these drugs?
4: Millions of people are now eligible.

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1: This temporary program is targeting people with a BMI over 35 or a BMI over 27, along with other...
2: That's their body mass index.
1: Yes, body mass index. Thank you. So if your BMI is 25 and above, plus other conditions like prediabetes or hypertension, you might be eligible for these drugs. But importantly, you can't have type 2 diabetes or sleep apnea or fatty liver disease. If you have one of those conditions, you can qualify for GLP-1 coverage now under your Part D plan. The Bridge program is really designed for people with obesity or overweight who don't have other conditions for which their Part D plan would cover a medication. Our analysis shows that about 4 million Medicare beneficiaries meet all of the clinical and eligibility criteria for the Bridge program. That's a lot of people who currently are unable to access these medications under the Medicare program.
2: I want to ask you a question about costs, because as we know, these medications are very expensive. Now the government's going to be shouldering some of that burden. But as you're describing, the benefits of these medications are enormous. So might the cost that the government is paying to pay for these drugs be offset by some of the health benefits that accrue to all of those millions of people taking the medications?
1: That's certainly the thinking and the hope, I think, over a longer term. In the shorter term, the federal government will be subsidizing the cost of these medications over the 18-month period of this program at a cost of about $3,500 over that 18-month period. We're certainly not likely to see $3,500 in cost savings for the individuals who participate in this program in the short term. The program will, I think, over a longer term, produce some cost savings as people who take these medications lose weight and as their health improves, if in the future they don't develop type 2 diabetes or their cardiovascular conditions improve. That certainly could help to generate cost savings in the future. But we don't really know exactly whether the level of cost savings that we achieve over a longer term will equal the additional spending that the federal government will be paying for these medications in the short term. And also over the longer term, you know, people really need to keep taking these drugs in order to maintain the benefits. So that will, you know, entail continuing to pay for these medications over a longer term. Right now, that's uncertain. But, you know, what we know is that there will be additional costs in the short term with a hope for savings over a longer term.
2: As with all drugs, it's worth remembering that while these drugs have huge benefits, there are also potential downsides. One of my colleagues earlier today talked with Catherine Porter Starr. She's at the Duke University School of Medicine, and she had raised a couple of concerns about elderly people taking these medications. Here's what she said.
3: The concerns that we have, I think, center really around that loss of muscle mass. Older adults already lose muscle mass with aging. And then when we add in the GLP-1s, what we are going to, you know, possibly see is weight loss, you know, in that range of 25-45% from fat-free mass. That excessive weight loss in our older adults may lead to that significant loss of muscle mass and bone mineral density. And they really do recommend that we are focusing on that adequate protein intake and resistance training to mitigate that risk.
2: On top of those concerns, this program, as we mentioned, is only for 1 year. So what are the implications if someone is taking these medications for a year, but then has to stop because they suddenly have to pay full retail price for them?
1: Right. So this program is only temporary. The Centers for Medicare and Medicaid Services, the agency that runs the Medicare program, doesn't have the authority to change the law on its own. That would require Congress to permanently authorize Medicare coverage of drugs used for weight loss. So this Bridge program, which started on July 1st, is running through the end of 2020.

0: 2027. I mean, we certainly do know that in order to sustain the benefits of GLP-1s for weight loss, people need to keep taking them. There are those other direct-to-consumer programs, but the $50 copay that beneficiaries will enjoy under the Bridge program is considerably lower than the cost that we're seeing other patients paying through those other direct-to-consumer programs. So at this point, we're really not sure what will happen at the end of 2027.
1: All right. That is Juliet Kubansky at KFF. Thank you so much for your insights.
0: Thank you.
2: As tensions with Iran continue to escalate, another urgent issue remains unresolved. The Americans still imprisoned there. U.S. officials say their cases remain part of ongoing diplomatic efforts, but their families fear the broader crisis could push their loved ones even further from view. Amna Nawaz has more.
3: The ongoing conflict with Iran has renewed concerns about Americans still detained there. Among them are Reza Valizadeh, a 49-year-old Iranian-American journalist, and Kamran Hekmati, a 61-year-old Iranian-American grandfather from Long Island who was arrested while visiting family. Both have been designated by the U.S. State Department as wrongfully detained, and both are held in Iran's notorious Evin prison. With us now to discuss is Neda Shargi, whose brother Emad was held in that same prison for years before being freed in a 2023 prisoner exchange. She's now on the board at the Foley Foundation, which advocates for U.S. hostages overseas. Neda, welcome back. Thanks for being here.
4: Thank you for having me.
3: So we know that Reza and Kamran are believed to be among a handful of Americans who are detained in Iran. Reza's been held almost 2 years, Kamran since July of last year. What do you know, if anything, about how they're doing?
4: Well, it's very difficult to communicate with them directly. I can tell you from my experience with my brother that they are fearful for their lives and they are desperately looking for the American government to secure their release. There's been a lot of back and forth conflict and the Evin prison was hit. Families are not able to visit them. There's no phone contact, so it's a really difficult time for them right now and for their families.
3: Well, tell me more about that, because you know very well what it's like to be on this end of it, worried about your loved one detained in Iran. What are their families going through right now? What do you remember from your experience?
4: Well, you know, one thing that families have going for them right now is that the Trump administration has proven that they care a great deal about wrongful detainees. And, you know, they have a great track record. They've brought home over 100 Americans since President Trump has taken office. I think what families are thinking now is, why aren't we seeing the same efforts towards the Americans in Iran? The detainees were not part of the MOU. President Trump gave an interview early June in which he said, we have no Americans being detained in Iran. So I think there's just a lot of confusion and wonder as to why Iran is different than the other countries from which Americans have been released recently.
3: As you know, the U.S. and Israel launched that war in late February. It's obviously complicated efforts and talks around this, as we can assume. But Secretary Rubio was asked in late June why the Americans held in Iran haven't been released yet. Here's what he said in part.
5: I don't want to discuss any specific cases. It complicates them. And that's not just true with Iran. That's true in other parts of the world as well. But just know that the issue of wrongfully detained Americans, we have an entire office that's dedicated to that. We raise it in every forum and in every opportunity we get, and we make it our highest priority.
3: Neda, we also asked the State Department for a statement. They reiterated what Secretary Rubio said, and they also said the Iranian regime should immediately release all Americans unjustly detained in Iran. But the secretary seems to be saying this issue has been raised in talks. Do you know if that's true?
4: I don't know. What I do know is that Special Envoy Witkoff, who has been tasked with all things Iran-related, including the detainees, has not met with the families of the detainees, nor has he spoken with them.
3: And why is that important, based on what you live through? Because you've been publicly critical, saying that none of the families have heard from Jared Kushner or from the special envoy Steve Witkoff on this. Why is that important here?
4: You know, it's simple. It's out of mind, out of sight, out of mind, right? And I have watched special envoy Witkoff talk about how important it was to meet with the families of the hostages in Gaza, how it touched him, how it motivated him. And I think that if he would take the opportunity to do this with the families of the Americans in Iran, it would humanize them. You know, for me, it's like a surgeon operating on a patient without having ever met the patient. You know, these are ordinary Americans. They each have stories. They each have, you know, the right to be heard. These families have a right to be heard. And I know Envoy Witkoff cares. And I think it would go a long, long way.
3: Are you and the other families worried that the priority to negotiate for their release is further down on the list than other parts of this conversation, like reopening the Strait of Hormuz, reaching some kind of ceasefire?
4: Absolutely. I mean, this has always been the case when we're dealing with Iran. When I was advocating for my brother, it was the same thing. You know, the nuclear file and issues were always more of a priority than the Americans who were detained there. And I understand why that is the case in some ways. But, you know, we have an administration now that has done incredible work bringing back Americans. I don't think it's mutually exclusive. You can have those conversations about the nuclear file and the Strait of Hormuz and all the other important issues, but you can also emphasize that there are Americans being detained there and that we need to bring them home. And I think this is one of the reasons why I would love the Special Presidential Envoy for Hostage Affairs to be more involved. I know everything is in the hands of Envoy Witkoff, but if Adam Bowler was more involved, if was in the room every time these conversations were happening, he would make sure that the Americans, you know, wouldn't be forgotten.
3: Netta Shargi, board member of the Foley Foundation. Thank you so much for being here.
4: Thank you. Thank you for having me.

0: Satire has long played a powerful role in American history, challenging authority, exposing hypocrisy, and testing the boundaries of free expression. That tradition is among the forces that have shaped American life and culture, which Judy Woodruff explores in the PBS News six-part podcast, In Pursuit of Happiness. Judy recently sat down with The Onion Network's Joshua Johnson and scholar Sophia McLennan to talk about why the freedom to laugh at those in power can reveal a lot about the strength of a democracy.
1: I don't have Ken Burns on speed dial right now, so I can't fact check this. But I suspect that we would not have survived as the democracy that we have become without the ability to laugh at ourselves and our leaders. I think it is much, much harder. You know, the old folks used to say you laugh to keep from crying. I think it's a lot harder when you are a nation trying to make sense of itself. That is literally, you know, what's that line from Hamilton? Every American experiment sets a precedent where nothing is familiar, where everything is new, where everything is unprecedented. No matter what we do as a country, it's never been done before. You got to be able to laugh at yourself. And to be unable to laugh at your leaders is to be unable to criticize them. I mean, that's the whole point of the Declaration. Like, you read it, it's just this list of things that we tried to say nicely. It's that long train of usurpations that Jefferson writes about that we tried to say nicely, but you won't listen. And we've been fighting for 6 years and we would rather be dead than English. Like, that's what happens when you can't criticize power. And our ability as these feisty ass colonists, which we still are, to laugh at ourselves takes a little bit of the steam out of the frustration of building a democracy like this. It doesn't do it completely. But the ability of comedians, of satirists, of artists to take what we're all seeing and say it in a way that's palatable enough for us to hold in our hand, to make it small enough for us to poke fun at, that's probably incredibly healthy for a democracy. That's probably why it is so dangerous to do satire around the world, because you are relying on the mercy and beneficence of the people you're making fun of. In America, we typically don't go for that. We're like, you're not any better than me. If I can't make fun of you, that must mean you think that you're better than me. And that's not how we do things here, or at least it's not how we should.
2: Sophia, what about this idea we just heard from Joshua that we might not have survived as a democracy if we had not been able to laugh, to poke fun at, and sometimes really, you know, be hard on ourselves, to make fun of ourselves?
3: Well, Joshua's 100% right. And I always love being able to speak with a creative person because I get to tell them what you just said. I have proof. So the proof is that in the most democratic countries, you have the higher tolerance for satire and comedy. When the satirists are getting rounded up, when they are having pressure put on them, those are moments when democratic resilience is low, or you're just in a dictatorship or autocracy, right? Try making fun of Putin today and see how far you get. All of the really good Russian satire is typically coming from outside of Russia right now. I mean, there are people doing it inside, but they have to, again, level up their creativity. I loved it that Joshua referred to All in the Family, because that's a great example. All in the Family was sort of what we would call in-character satire, right? Archie Bunker was performing a persona. That can be tricky because sometimes people can think he's sincere. And the first episode of All in the Family came with a disclaimer saying, by the way, you know, this is a show, it's fictional. And so what you see in moments when people are trying to like hide and bypass censorship is that increased creativity. But going back to that issue, did our love and enshrinement of satire strengthen our democracy? I'm not sure that we would put it in that kind of a cause and effect, right? We'd say the democracy is strong because it can tolerate laughter. It can tolerate criticism in the form of laughter, which is basically the toughest form of criticism to take. And if you can take that kind of criticism, it means that you're putting your ideals before your ego. And that's what has made the history of this country so special with regard to satire.
0: You can watch an extended version of that conversation on our YouTube page or wherever you get your podcasts. The music of Hermanos Gutierrez carries listeners across imagined landscapes, blending Latin traditions, surf rock, folk, and cinematic Western sounds into entirely new instrumental journeys. Now the Swiss-Ecuadorian brothers, Estefan and Alejandro Gutierrez, are turning their gaze homeward. Their forthcoming album, Los Ojos del Cóndor, draws on the musical traditions of South America and their family's roots in Ecuador and Peru. Their new music, produced by Dan Auerbach of the Black Keys, is both a celebration of heritage and an invitation to discover the cultures and landscapes that shaped them. As part of our arts and culture series, Canvas, we're joined now in studio by Hermanos Gutierrez. It's great to have you both here.
4: Thank you so much for having us.
0: Alejandro, your music tells stories without a single lyric. What does instrumental music capture that other types of music can't?
4: It really captures the connection of both of us, the connection that we have as brothers. And with cinematic or instrumental music, it's just the case that listeners can put way more of their individual experience into the music. And we love that. We really love that element.
0: You both have said that this new album is a love letter to South America. In what way, Stefan?
5: Our mom is from Ecuador, our dad is Swiss, but we always had this strong connection to Ecuador and in general to South America. And so with this journey, we wanted to take our listeners to that beautiful, South America. And we're excited to share this new journey with everybody.
0: As you mentioned, you're more than bandmates, you're brothers. Mm-hmm. How does that relationship show up in your music?
4: There's a lot of connection there, but it's like any other relationship. We got to work on it. But the beautiful thing about it is that music has kept us together over the years.
0: I've followed your music for years. I've seen firsthand how your performances command a certain type of stillness among audiences. In this noisy world in which we all live right now, what do you think the value is of that?
4: I mean, the feedback we get from most of the people is that they can really be present in our shows because there's not much distraction. There's two guitars. And so the simplicity of it really amazes us in a way that we're like, oh, it's the connection, it's two guitars and people enjoying the music. And apparently that's enough.
0: So let's experience it firsthand. This is Los Ojos del Cóndor, the title track off your forthcoming album, Hermanos Gutierrez.

0: And that's the NewsHour for tonight. I'm Jeff Bennett. For all of us here at the PBS NewsHour, thanks for spending part of your evening with us.
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1: The Gordon and Betty Moore Foundation, established to create positive outcomes for future generations. 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And friends of the NewsHour. 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Thank you.

0: This is Asian View from NHK World Japan. I'm Raja Pradhan. Japan's defense minister has pledged Tokyo's support for Australia and New Zealand to acquire new vessels based on a Japanese frigate. Koizumi Shinjiro held talks with Australian Defense Industry Minister Pat Conroy and New Zealand Defense Minister Chris Penk in Turkey on the sidelines of the NATO summit. Japan and Australia are jointly developing new ships based on the Mogami-class frigate of the Japan Maritime Self-Defense Force. Taiwan has called for a coordinated international response to China's pressure in the first island chain, which spans from Japan's southwestern Nansei Islands to the Philippines. An international forum on maritime security opened in Taipei on Wednesday. Lawmakers and experts from 16 countries and regions, including the United States and Japan, took part. Taiwan's Ocean Affairs Council head, Guan Biling, said the status quo is being altered in the first island chain through increased pressure by China's military and Coast Guard. Guan said the original status quo may suddenly no longer exist, even without the outbreak of a decisive war. 4 years have passed since former Japanese Prime Minister Abe Shinzo was fatally shot in the western city of Nara. Many people laid flowers and prayed on Wednesday near the site of the shooting. In January, the Nara District Court sentenced 45-year-old Yamagami Tetsuya to life in prison for killing the former prime minister. His defense team has appealed the ruling. His trial focused on how much weight should be given to Yamagami's upbringing. His family had financial difficulties because of his mother's large donations to the religious group formerly known as the Unification Church. This is NHK World Japan.
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4: 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Sunny and hot all week with afternoon thunderstorms, highs in the 90s, and heat index values in the triple digits.
5: From WHYY in Philadelphia, I'm Terry Gross with Fresh Air. Today, the musician you may know as Patti Smith's guitarist, Lenny Kaye. He's made his first solo album at the age of 79. The songs are personal. One song has a lyric by his uncle, a professional songwriter. After Kaye set it to music, he went to the hospital to sing it for his uncle.
6: And he was there, and he was very frail, and I sang it to him. And the next morning, I got a call that he'd passed on.
5: Kaye's uncle also wrote the lyrics for the theme from The Godfather. We'll hear that, too, along with a song his uncle co-wrote that Kaye recorded in his teens under the pseudonym Link Cromwell. We'll also talk about curating the influential record anthology Nuggets, working with Patti Smith, and writing about pop history. First News.
7: Live from NPR News in Washington, I'm Janine Herbst. The U.S. and Iran are continuing to trade attacks for the second day, leaving the fragile ceasefire agreement in limbo. The Pentagon says the U.S. hit more than 170 targets in Iran over the past 2 days. Iran says it fired at U.S. targets in Qatar, Kuwait, and Bahrain. Ambassador Nicholas Burns, who served in President George W. Bush's administration and led negotiations on Iran's nuclear program, says the U.S. has faced many challenges dealing with Tehran.
8: They suffered through it. They didn't flinch. We're dealing with an exceedingly difficult and often very untrustworthy government in Tehran. And it appears to be a government that's divided. There seems to be one faction that does want a ceasefire of the United States, but the stronger faction is defiant.
7: Speaking there to NPR's All Things Considered. Former Olympic canoeist pleaded not guilty today to a felony charge of damaging the Lincoln Memorial reflecting pool. David Hearn made his appearance at a court in Washington, D.C. NPR's Jacqueline Diaz was there.
9: In a crowded, stuffy courtroom today, Hearn's attorney entered his not guilty plea. Hearn sat between two defense attorneys and kept his comments to a minimum. But outside, a group of supporters chanted and held signs in support. Hearn and his attorneys claim this charge is trumped up and that he simply touched the pool. He did not damage it. The federal government says he purposely cut into the reflecting pool and caused serious damage. President Trump had the pool renovated for $14 million earlier this summer, but shortly after, paint was peeling and algae started growing. Hearn's next hearing is set for next month. Jacqueline Diaz, NPR News.
7: The median price for existing homes is at an all-time high. The National Association of Realtors says the average price reached $440,000 in June. NPR's Stephen Bisaha says sales of existing homes were down from the previous month.
10: Despite that record high, housing affordability actually improved slightly from a year earlier, according to the National Association of Realtors. Wages rose faster than home prices. Of course, more affordable does not mean actually affordable. That median price is still out of reach for most American families. The spring home buying season also ended with a whimper. Existing home sales dropped 2.4% in June compared to a year ago. Mortgage rates are partially to blame. They're at about 6.5% for the average 30-year fixed mortgage, a rate that could rise higher if the war against Iran continues to escalate and raises the cost of borrowing. Stephen Bisaha, NPR News.
7: U.S. futures contracts are trading lower at this hour. You're listening to NPR News from Washington. France beat Morocco 2-0 to advance to the World Cup semifinal. NPR's Eleanor Beardsley reports from Paris, where the game drew thousands into the streets to watch.
11: It's a hot night in Paris. There are screens set up everywhere at all the bars and cafes and crowds watching. There are just tons of people out here, and many are wearing Moroccan flags on their back.
12: France has a large Moroccan diaspora, and they say they're showing pride in their roots. But these Morocco fans say they're also rooting for Les Bleus. The score remained 0-0 until halftime, but France's Kylian Mbappe soon scored his eighth goal of the tournament. The crowd erupted. 6 minutes later, France's Ousmane Dembele scored a second goal. Ebullient fans sang the Marseillaise and celebrated into the night. Eleanor Beardsley, NPR News, Paris.
7: African countries are getting $900 million in new funding from the International Energy Agency to expand access to clean cooking. The money builds on the $2.2 billion secured at the Africa Clean Cooking Summit in Paris, bringing total commitments to over $3.1 billion. Nearly a billion Africans still rely on polluting cooking fuels like charcoal and firewood, which contribute to around 850,000 premature deaths every year. The agency is working with the African Union to strengthen clean cooking policies. I'm Janine Herbst, NPR News in Washington.
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5: My guest Lenny Kaye has been Patti Smith's guitarist since their early days when he was a rock critic and she was doing poetry readings. In 1971, when Smith decided she wanted guitar accompaniment for her next reading, it was Kaye she asked to join her. With the exception of her long breaks from performing, their partnership continues to this day. Lenny Kaye has played with other bands, but finally, at the age of 79, he has a new solo album of his own songs. It's called Goin' Local, and it will be released July 17th. It shows off his versatility as a guitar player and songwriter. I also love his singing. There's some scorching guitar, tender ballads, and songs that made me smile and laugh. Lenny Kaye is one of those people who seems to know everything there is to know about rock and pop music. He's written several books related to rock and roll history, including his latest, Lightning Striking, about 10 transformative periods in rock history and the cities they originated in. His record anthology, Nuggets, Original Artifacts of the First Psychedelic Era, 1965 to 68, inspired many first-generation punk rockers. Next year will be its 55th anniversary, and it's still considered a classic. As proof of his open mind, musical curiosity, and wide-ranging taste, he wrote a book about the crooners, the singers from the early days of the microphone, which allowed them to sing in more intimate voices, like Bing Crosby, Rudy Valli, and Russ Colombo. Lenny Kaye, welcome back to Fresh Air. It is always great to have you on the show, and I love the new album.
6: Oh, thank you so much, Terry. It's great to be fresh-aired.
5: Your guitar playing is so good in so many different styles. And I want to start with the song Goin' Local.
6: Okay.
5: Because this is like the real like high-energy song on there, and I love your guitar playing on it. Can you talk about writing it at all?
6: Well, a lot of these songs come from my personal experience as a living being on the Lower East Side. I like to stay out late sometimes. You can often find me at 3:30 in the morning dancing to White Wedding at a local bar. But it's just a song about hanging out in your neighborhood. And it's probably the most rock-oriented song on the record because a lot of the songs on there started with me on the couch with an acoustic guitar, musing about a situation or thinking about a relationship or just kind of, you know, growing from a more acoustic thing. A lot of the songs are personal and actually somewhat vulnerable.
5: Yes to all of that, and we'll hear some of those a little bit later. So here's Goin' Local.

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1: There are a lot of questions about Mitch McConnell's health. The Republican senator has been hospitalized for almost 4 weeks, and his office has not disclosed why or when he's expected to return. But McConnell is not the only member of Congress who's been absent this year. What do top officials owe the public about their health? On the next morning edition from NPR News.
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3: A shakeup in the Maine Senate race as Graham Plattner drops out and leaves a big question mark for Democrats. On the next Friday News Roundup, what a replacement choice will mean for Americans come November. Plus, President Trump doubles down on his deeply unpopular war. 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
4: This is Fresh Air. I'm Terry Gross. Let's get back to my interview with Lenny Kaye. He's Patti Smith's longtime guitarist. His first solo album, called Goin' Local, will be released next week. It features his own songs. He's also known for curating the anthology Nuggets, original artifacts of the first psychedelic era, 1965 to 1966.

0: That was Yes I Will, with music by my guest Lenny Kaye and the lyric by his late uncle. And it's on Lenny Kaye's new album called Going Local. We'll be right back. This is Fresh Air.
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5: 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Sunny and hot all week with afternoon thunderstorms, highs in the 90s, and heat index values in the triple digits.
6: I'm Lee C. Camp, and this is No Small Endeavor, exploring what it means to live a good life.
7: Evolutionary psychologists have theorized it pretty persuasively that we've evolved to derive enormous pleasure from hurting the people who hurt us.
6: That's Yale revenge and forgiveness expert James Kimmel Jr. talking about his book, The Science of Revenge, Understanding the World's Deadliest Addiction.
7: What we're really talking about is self-medicating to manage pain. And this begins to explain almost every form of human violence and intentionally inflicted human suffering.
6: We discuss what James has learned over 20 years of studying revenge and the personal journey that started it all.
7: What was clear to me is that they were unarmed and they couldn't have known that I had a gun. It was kind of the perfect setup for some serious, serious payback.
6: All coming right up.
8: Live from NPR News, I'm Giles Snyder. Iran's late supreme leader, the Ayatollah Ali Khamenei, has been laid to rest months after the U.S. and Israeli airstrikes had killed him. NPR's Adil Al-Shalchi reports.
9: Earlier in the day, Iranian state media showed huge crowds swarming the truck carrying the casket of Ayatollah Ali Khamenei and four of his killed family members as it made its way through his birthplace, Meshed. People wearing black spilled into the streets to perform the ritual Islamic funeral prayers facing the caskets draped in the Iranian flag. Iranian state media reported that army fighter jets were flying over the skies of Meshed to secure them for the last day of the funeral. On Wednesday, U.S. CENTCOM said it struck Iranian military installations in retaliation for Iranian strikes on ships in the Strait of Hormuz. Iran responded by targeting U.S. military bases in Kuwait and Bahrain. Hadil Al-Shalchi, NPR News, Istanbul.
8: The latest exchange of fire between the U.S. and Iran has gas prices on the rise again, as NPR's Joe Hernandez reports.
10: The average cost of a gallon of regular unleaded was $3.85 on Thursday, according to AAA. But that number surpassed $4.50 in May and was as low as $2.79 in January, the organization found. Personal finance experts say the seesaw of gas prices can be an added stress on consumers trying to budget for fuel. It's also changing how they buy. Data from the cashback app Upside found that when gas prices rose in early March, drivers visited gas stations more often and bought less fuel each time. To stay ahead of price swings, experts say consumers can bank on higher costs and use apps to shop around for the best deal. Joe Hernandez, NPR News.
8: President Trump has removed the remaining members of the bipartisan Election Assistance Commission, the federal agency that provides security guidance to states. An association of state election officials sent word out to its members today. The move follows the Supreme Court's ruling last month, giving presidents a freer hand in removing members of independent federal agencies. The main Democratic Party says it's working on a plan to replace Graham Platner as the U.S. Senate nominee, and NPR's Sage Miller.
11: While Platner has not officially withdrawn himself from the race, the main Democratic Party released a statement saying it will host a new nominating convention to select his replacement. The statement emphasized the process would include Platner supporters and draw from the grassroots movement his campaign built. State party leadership knows without that support, the chances of beating Republican incumbent Susan Collins becomes much harder. The Maine Senate race is a critical seat Democrats are looking to flip in November if they have any chance of taking control of the chamber. The party has less than 3 weeks to register a new nominee with the Maine Secretary of State. Sage Miller, NPR News.
8: This is NPR News. Former Olympic canoe racer David Hearn has pleaded not guilty to deliberately damaging the Lincoln Memorial reflecting pool. Hearn entered the plea in D.C. Superior Court today. He faces a felony count of property destruction. Hearn's attorneys say the charges are based on what they call a concocted narrative. U.S. Attorney Jeanine Pirro says six others have been arrested on related charges. British singer Bonnie Tyler has died. She was likely best known for 1980s hits, including Total Eclipse of the Heart. She was 75. NPR's Isabella Gomez Sarmiento reports.
12: Bonnie Tyler had a penchant for songs that feel larger than life. Her musical signature, heartrending, over-the-top belting that pushed her gravelly voice to its limit, often captured the soaring drama of anything she sang about, whether it was a crushing heartbreak or her undying faith in love. Tyler's career spans more than 50 years, but the excess and anguish of her 1980s collaborations with producer Jim Steinman came to define the maximalist pop rock of the decade. Isabella Gomez Sarmiento, NPR News.
8: Asian stocks are advancing in Friday trading, led by chip firms and artificial intelligence companies. South Korea's benchmark is up 4%, and Japan's Nikkei share average is up 1.7%. The gains follow a rebound on the major U.S. markets. I'm Joel Snyder, NPR News.
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6: I'm Lee C. Camp. This is No Small Endeavor, exploring what it means to live a good life.
7: So I was raised on a farm in central Pennsylvania, and I was subjected to a lot of bullying there. This was by a group of guys who lived on neighboring farms to ours. And that bullying culminated one night with them coming to our house and staging an attack that ended up waking us up in the middle of the night to the sound of a gunshot.
6: Our protagonist here is named James. James was about 17 years old at the time.
7: When I looked outside in the morning and went out to feed our animals, I found our dog, a hunting dog named Paula, dead in her pen with a bullet hole in her head in a pool of blood. So it was a pretty shocking moment in my life.
6: Though James's parents contacted the state police, they decided not to take the matter any further. James' father was an insurance agent who worked closely with other farmers in the community. He did not want to jeopardize his business over a few local kids who had taken an argument a step too far.
7: 2 or 3 weeks later, I was home late at night by myself. It was dark. My parents were out somewhere. My brother was as well. There was a vehicle that came to a stop. I could hear outside of our house, which was rare. We lived on a one-lane country road. And when I got up to look outside to see what was going on, it was the same truck that had taken off a couple of weeks earlier after the gunshot in the middle of the night, a truck that I knew was driven by one of the guys who had been tormenting and bullying me for years. And then there was a flash and an explosion, and they blew up our mailbox. So that pickup truck took off again. with that explosion of a mailbox, the limits on my self-control detonated as well, and I wasn't able to hold that in anymore.
6: James decided to take matters into his own hands.
7: I'd been shooting guns since I was probably 8 years old on the farm, and my dad kept a loaded revolver in a nightstand, and I ran and I grabbed that gun, and I went off after those guys through the dark of the night, just shouting and screaming in rage. I eventually cornered them on one of their farms up against a barn. So the scene there, you know, was their pickup truck kind of nose first into a barn wall and my car behind theirs with my brake beams on. What I could see at that time were three or four heads in the back window of the truck. They slowly got out and turned around and are squinting through my high beams to see who had just come flying down their one-lane country road. What was clear to me is that they were unarmed. They didn't have any weapons in their hands, at least. And they couldn't have known that I had a gun. So I really had the element of surprise. It was kind of the perfect setup for some serious, serious payback.
6: James grabbed the gun from the passenger seat, opened the driver's side door, and began to get out of the car. But then
7: I had this sort of flash of insight or inspiration that kind of shot me into my future. I could see, you know, a couple of things. One was clear is that if I went through with this, I'd have to live with a whole new identity as a killer, which is definitely not something I ever considered in my life. And the other thing that was clear to me is that I might not survive this event at all. Maybe they did have weapons in their truck. Probably their parents who were asleep in the farmhouse nearby did have guns. Maybe they'd come out. Maybe there'd be a shootout with police. I'd surely be arrested and maybe incarcerated, and I wouldn't be here with you today. So there were two fast considerations. All that happened like the blink of an eye, but it was enough to cause me to stop and pause and then pull my leg back in the car, close the door, put the gun back on the seat, and back the car back down that lane and go home that night. So I'd come within seconds of committing what would be defined, at least at the time, as a mass shooting.
6: So fast forward several decades. That 17-year-old, James Kimmel Jr. from Central Pennsylvania, is now on the faculty at Yale University Medical School, having spent a lifetime seeking to understand what he calls an addiction to revenge. He later founded and now co-directs a research initiative called the Yale Collaborative for Motive Control Studies, and is a leader in expanding local, state, and national violence threat risk and reduction initiatives. He's become a leading expert on revenge and forgiveness, and his most recent book is entitled The Science of Revenge, Understanding the World's Deadliest Addiction.
7: If we want America to be a better place, and I think everybody does, it starts by making America forgiving again. I'm not a MAGA guy. I'm a MAFA guy. I want America to be forgiving again is what I want. And I believe most people probably do.
6: Today, my conversation with James Kimmel Jr. James Kimmel, welcome to No Small Endeavor.
7: Lee, thanks for having me.
6: I'm so excited to talk to you. I think your new book, Science of Revenge, is just brilliant. And I think it's so helpful. And I am deeply grateful for the work that you've been doing. So thank you.
7: Oh, you're welcome.
6: Well, I'm grateful that it's out. You know, it's common among academics to talk about research is me search. You go on to say that in your younger adult life, you find a profession that fits in the kind of revenge motif pretty well.
7: Yeah, this event was obviously a big event that I've just described. That's a huge event in anybody's life. It's a terrifying, life-changing moment. But in most instances, for most people, you eventually sort of move past that and you go on with your life. It might affect a lot of things you do, but it probably doesn't affect you the way it did me. So it led me, when I drove away from that night and for weeks, months, and years forward, I wasn't thinking forgiveness. I mean, that was just not at all part of my mentality. I mean, I understood that forgiveness was a concept. I didn't really understand as a teenager what that meant or what its importance might be. I think my understanding was kind of vague and maybe related to something that happens in an afterlife, you know, if there is one. What the event really did is it caused me to kind of want revenge even more. I just realized that I wasn't willing to pay that high of a price to get it. So I kind of went on a quest to go, how can I get this feeling that I really wanted that night of retaliation and payback? How could I get that on discount, right? I wanted to find the Walmart of revenge so that I could go in there and go, look, I'm paying low, but I'm getting a good product. And
14: I can't imagine that Yale Law School is going to like that phrase.
7: No, I'm actually at the medical school, so maybe even more questionable, but that's how I felt. And I think that's actually how a lot of people feel. And we could talk about that in a little bit about revenge getting, because we want it bad, but the people that have better self-control kind of know to stop before they overpay, right? Because you can overpay all the way to the point of ruining your life. And so it was clear to me that I had come real close to doing that. After this happened, at some point, I can't really put my finger on when, but I came upon the idea of being able to get revenge, not only at a discount, but completely without paying for it, getting it for free. And in addition, getting paid to give it to other people. And that's when I decided, oh, I could become a lawyer.
14: Mm.
7: That's what I can do. Because that's what we lawyers do. And that's what I became. We lawyers are hired by people with grievances to go out and get even much of the time. Now, not all lawyers and not all the time, but much of the time, especially litigators, that's what the job really entails, is getting legalized forms of revenge and getting paid to do that.
14: At what point in your law practice did you become aware that that's what you were doing?
7: Early on in my legal career, I just knew that I felt good doing it. I knew that my clients felt good when I did it for them and when I reported it to them. And I'm talking about even little things like a nasty email or a nasty piece of negotiation or a phone call or filing a motion or a brief. Filing that complaint and knowing that the other side is going to have a bad day. Like giving the other side a bad day is part of what this is all about. But lawyers, you know, sell it in the brand name justice, you know, which is the legalized form of revenge. Kind of like doctors are able to sell or get involved in the sale of opioids. If you sell it in the name of OxyContin or Percocet and it comes from a pharmaceutical company, it's okay. If you have that magical doctor license, but it's not okay if you're a guy on the street selling it that came out of somebody's shack somewhere. That's kind of the way it is with the law too. Kind of a little bit scary actually when you start to think about it. And that's what I eventually, around the year 5 or 10, I started to notice something's wrong. I'm liking this too much and it's starting to seep into my personal life. So I was not only a paid avenger during my work hours, but I would come home and I would become an all-time avenger in my home with my wife and my kids, elder relatives, people in the community, people cutting me off in traffic, messing around with me, standing in the grocery store line, you know, really starting to constantly always looking for this opportunity to feel offended, betrayed, humiliated, shamed, hurt, all these things that we refer to as grievances. Because when that comes with, oh, I can now build that into an opportunity to retaliate, and that makes me feel good. And it seems to make other people feel good. And I started to look at society in a broader scope, right? The media, the violent crime that we see, and all of the other discord and conflict. And I'm going, oh, man, this is starting to form a pattern for me that looks like something that might be an addiction. It took me another 10 years for it to almost destroy me. The kind of the ending point in my mind was when I found myself alone in a spare bedroom contemplating suicide. I had tried for years to get away from it. The money was good. That kept me there in part, but also these good feelings that I could stop for a little while and then I'd be dragged right back into it. You know, kind of that addictive try to quit. You know, it's bad for you. You know, it's ruining you, but you just keep, you know, getting drawn towards it.
14: You're making the case in this book that it's not merely analogous to addiction, but that it is literally addiction. So talk to us in about, you have this provocative phrase with one of the chapters or sections, your brain on revenge. So tell us, what does it look like? What's our brain on revenge look like?
7: Yeah, your brain on revenge, it turns out, looks like your brain on drugs. And that is not a metaphor. That is the result of neuroscience studies that started about 20 years ago, where neuroscientists put study participants inside a brain scanner, gave them a grievance, which is to say a real or imagined perception of having been wrong. It's a reason to feel like they've just been badly treated. These were in economic games at first, so somebody cheated on them in an economic game. And then an opportunity to retaliate, which is to say to punish the person who had wronged them, and watched what happens inside your brain when all this occurs. What the total picture looks like as of about today is grievances activate the pain network inside your brain, which is known as the anterior insula. That is physical pain. So even psychological pains, like harms to your ego, humiliation, shame, betrayal, social isolation, getting insulted or disrespected. These things are actually physical pain inside your brain. And when you experience this physical pain, your brain wants to stay in homeostasis. It wants to stay balanced between pain and pleasure. Now you have an overabundance of pain. It needs to add pleasure onto the scale. And how it turns out it does that, we now know from these brain imaging studies, is that it activates the pleasure and reward circuitry of addiction, the very same area that's activated for drug addicts and for gambling addicts as well, and for any other kind of addiction that you may have heard of. Evolutionary psychologists have theorized it pretty persuasively that we've evolved to derive enormous pleasure from hurting the people who hurt us or their proxies. And this begins to explain almost every form of human violence and intentionally inflicted human suffering, because they all tend to start, and we have separate evidence for this that I can talk about in a little bit, but they all tend to start with whoever you believe is the perpetrator in your life or on TV, whoever is identified as the perpetrator, in almost all cases, sees themselves as a victim first. And it is that sense of victimization, having that grievance, that motivates them to hurt another person, either directly or by proxy. And this, it turns out, can actually become compulsive and addictive.
14: That's just so fascinating. So many things about that. One thing that just popped in my mind, I recollect that in the 12 steps, the fourth and the fifth step, I think it is, where you do an inventory of your, you know, so-called character defects. But one of the primary ones is focused upon is resentments. And then fifth step, you share that with somebody else. But it's remarkable there that what you're pointing to is that the more you sit in that resentment, in that grievance, the more likely you are to lean into that, whatever it is that you're addicted to. So I don't know. It's just fascinating. So I guess obviously you are finding all sorts of parallels with the 12-step world, recovery world, and what you're seeing in neuroscientific studies about revenge.
7: Yeah, I think you put your finger right on it, Lee. What we're really talking about is self-medicating to manage pain, right? You get this pain of a grievance. Some people might self-medicate that with narcotics. Some people might with alcohol or tobacco or gambling. Another way that we do it is through revenge seeking, which is to say to hurt the other person who hurt us or their, and I want to emphasize their proxy. It's not just a technical term. There's a perception, you know, I think in the public that you can't be revenge unless you're targeting the actual person who hurt you. And that's very not true. You have a bad day at work. Your boss maybe does something you think is unfair, or a coworker, or you get disrespected. You'd love to retaliate against your boss or your coworker or whoever messed with you. But you realize that doing that might ruin your job and your chance to have a good living. So you hold that in and you wait and you go home maybe that evening. And now you can pick a less risky target, like maybe your intimate partner, or maybe you do the classic thing and you kick your dog, or you just punch the wall. In any of those instances, what you're doing is you're seeking revenge by proxy against the person who really hurt you, but you're doing it in a way that's lower cost. You didn't hit the actual target, but from your perspective, and what you're doing is you're trying to manage your own pain, you're self-medicating at that point, because it feels good to kick that dog or punch that wall, or maybe pick that unfair fight with your intimate partner. You might be ashamed to admit that that's true, but it's part of human existence, and we kind of need to bring that to light and understand what we're doing, why we're doing it, and this neurologically or neurobiologically, this is why we're doing it.
14: You're listening to No Small Endeavor and our conversation with James Kimmel Jr. I love hearing from you. 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Coming up, James and I discuss how holding on to grievance makes us vulnerable to manipulation, the role of social media in revenge culture, and what he thinks the Lion King got seriously wrong.
15: There are a lot of questions about Mitch McConnell's health. The Republican senator has been hospitalized for almost 4 weeks, and his office has not disclosed why or when he's expected to return. But McConnell is not the only member of Congress who's been absent this year. What do top officials owe the public about their health? On the next morning edition from NPR News.
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16: A shakeup in the Maine Senate race as Graham Plattner drops out and leaves a big question mark for Democrats. On the next Friday News Roundup, what a replacement choice will mean for Americans come November. Plus, President Trump doubles down on his deeply unpopular war. 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

Hello, friends. 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

0: Welcome back to No Small Endeavor, exploring what it means to live a good life. I'm Lee C. Camp. If you're just joining us, our guest today is Yale University revenge and forgiveness expert, James Kimmel Jr. We're discussing his most recent book, The Science of Revenge, Understanding the World's Deadliest Addiction. You point to a number of extreme cases of this with mass shootings and manifestos, but would you unpack some of that for us?
1: The FBI, the Secret Service, the FBI's Behavioral Analysis Unit, and other organizations and researchers have studied why are mass shooters doing this and what can we do to stop it, right? How can we anticipate it and wind that down before people get killed and massacred? What they have seen in these studies is that mass shooters are generally considered to be grievance collectors. So they're collecting these feelings of pain, starting to look for the pain, because you look for the pain because that gives you the chance to get that pleasure. So if you're a grievance collector and your pains are deep and you're not able to resolve them, for some percentage of people, there are going to be small moments of revenge along the way, but the ultimate revenge act, right? The ultimate one is a mass shooting. I mean, you're inflicting massive mega pain on society itself, because you usually at that point, when we read the manifestos, they're angry at the world, right? The world is the perpetrator for them, and the world needs to be punished. They might focus on any number of subsets within the world, too. The target might be people of a different religion, or people of a different sexuality, or people of a different skin color, people of a different nationality, your classmates at school, you know, the popular kids, and on and on. It kind of doesn't matter. At the neurobiological level, they're all targets for revenge seeking, and for a certain group of people, they want that ultimate high, even at the risk of being killed in the process. And most mass shooters know the risk is very high that they're not going to survive, or at a minimum, they're going to be incarcerated for life. And this is why you know it's an addiction, because despite knowing those severe consequences to themselves and all of the people they're going to harm in the families, they do it anyway. They can't control it. That is a compulsive behavior. It is not evil. It is not the devil. It's not being born bad. These are people, and we need to understand that. You know, we used to blame those things, evil, the devil, being born bad, God's judgment. I mean, that was the answer for the explanation for the Black Plague for thousands of years, until finally some biologists figured out, oh, it's a bacteria inside a flea that travels on a rat that jumps onto your skin that infects you. That's why the Black Plague happens. And this is really deep insight into why we hurt other people and do terrible, horrific things, including things like murder, suicides. How does a father who's in love with a woman, creates a family, loves his kids, suddenly go on a killing spree and kill all of them and then himself? Almost in all cases, that is because that father had a serious set of grievances that he did not manage, and he went on the ultimate revenge act. That is why we need to think of this as a medical and mental health problem and not only a moral or philosophical problem.

0: You look at several ways in which people proactively help people collect grievances. How does that work?
1: Oh, a really interesting question. And I'm not asked about that very often. And how I know this is I've interviewed, for instance, a member, not only the KKK, but he was the enforcer for the KKK. And he had a lifetime of having been, as a kid, sexually abused by a male relative. Then he went into the military on 9/11 after the terrorists struck. And he goes to the Middle East, does a lot of horrific things and sees a lot of horrific violence, comes home now, becomes addicted to drugs almost instantaneously, has an accident in a military vehicle, hurts his back, gets put on opioids, gets hooked on those, hooked on other drugs. So now his life is just really descending. And as he's fallen like through every crack, the KKK show up and they show up with, as he described it, they didn't show up to talk to me with hoods and pitchforks. They showed up with hot dogs and a Bible. That's all. And they reached out to him and said, "We understand your pain, man, and we want to be your friend." And that was the slow way of recruiting an individual into that culture of ultimate hatred. And it all boils down to, how are you hurt? How are you injured? And what are you doing with that? And are you getting the help you need to manage it? He was not, and the KKK filled that gap. And he went on to become a KKK Nighthawk until he finally freed himself. And he's now become a full-time violent extremist interrupter. And he saves people from violent extremism and brings them back into society.

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1: The social media world and so forth, the way that's intentionally manipulated to get our dopamine drips running in our brain. But you talk about even Disney's Lion King as one example that's perverse in this regard.
2: Yeah, that is perverse, and it's shocking to a lot of people because that's such a beloved movie. I know that my kids liked it. On first watching, I hated it. I loved the music. I loved the gags. I loved the animation. But I saw it at a time when I was sensitized to this, and I thought, oh my gosh, what are we doing to our kids? This hugely dominant, popular movie is first, I mean, it starts out with the most horrific of types of injuries you can inflict on a child. So we all, human beings, have this unique ability to empathize with other people. So we experience other people's emotions. We have brain structures that allow this to happen. And we do this even with fictional characters like little Simba in that movie. And Simba's dad is cruelly killed by the father's brother, Simba's uncle. And Simba is blamed by the father's uncle for the death of his own dad. I mean, these are deep, painful wounds. And I remember seeing that movie and feeling that deep pain and going, oh, don't make me watch more of this. This is just too harsh for me. I was an adult. I couldn't imagine what was going through my kids' minds. It's terrifying. And then Simba goes on this journey, tries to shake it, tries to overcome it, was kicked out of the kingdom by the uncle who's now the king. He goes on this journey and he seems to be doing well, but his friends, his buddies start dragging him back into it and saying, you know what? You got to go back and confront that king. You got to do something about this. You're going to have to stop this guy and you're going to have to retaliate. And Simba kind of doesn't want to do it at first, to his credit, but then he succumbs and he goes back and there's a big ultimate conflict between him and the uncle, and Simba kills him in the most horrific way. And that's what, of course, we all are rooting for, right? We want Scar, the uncle. We want that guy dead because of what he did to Mufasa and to Simba. And we get our heart's content desire at the end. I mean, a feast of revenge seeking when Scar is projected off the cliff, falls down a cliff. He is simultaneously burned to death and eaten alive by hyenas. I mean, that is pretty rough stuff. Again, to be feeding kids, I just feel like that is such a mistake because you're just teaching the kids the way to solve every problem, right? And the biggest ones is to go for the maximum revenge in order to make yourself feel better. And the movie ends with everybody, there's Simba sitting on the rock and he's now king and he's got all of the riches of the world. And there's no acknowledgement of what he paid to get that and what he did to get there. It's really a cautionary tale about media. It's also a cautionary tale today about social media. We know that social media algorithms are built to hook us on our grievances. They're a grievance transmission machine. It gives you the grievance, which makes you want revenge. The whole system is built on allowing you to get your revenge instantaneously, 24/7, using your cell phone. You can respond with that mean tweet. You can do that cancel culture. You can even use those platforms to plan real world acts of revenge, like happened on January 6th at the Capitol. So you get the feeling of grievance on social media. You get the opportunity to gratify that grievance on social media. There's no surprise, therefore, that humanity is hooked on it. And America, it really is now a revenge addicted culture, unfortunately. And it doesn't matter. I want to be clear. It doesn't matter left or right. Revenge is a human problem. It's not a liberal or a conservative problem by any means. I'm not making any kind of political statement. I'm just saying that this is a human issue that we all need to face.
1: We're going to turn to practices of forgiveness in just a moment, but I can imagine somebody saying, well, it certainly sounds like liberal stuff because people ought just to be held accountable for what they do. And you're giving people an out by calling it a disease. How do you respond to folks who might say that?
2: A couple of things there that are important. The first is I'm careful to distinguish in my book, The Science of Revenge, between revenge seeking and self-defense, first of all. Like, that's a foundational, important understanding. Revenge seeking is always trying to punish people for things that happened in the past. It's all very temporal. That's different from defending yourself in response to an imminent threat to yourself or other people. That's a different area of your brain that's working entirely. It's called the amygdala. And that thing operates at very fast speed. That's the thing that saves your life when you step off the curve and you suddenly realize there's a bus bearing down at you. You need

0: a part of your brain that's not going to debate. It's going to go, hey, get out of the way, like fast as you can, or you're going to die. So that's self-defense and that's survival, right? We've adapted as human beings to have that skill and we need to live. Unfortunately, we've also now adapted to wanting to punish people for things that happened in the past that no longer exist in this world at all. I mean, you cannot experience anything in the past with any of your bodily senses. And you can't experience these harms to your ego that I've been talking about, you know, betrayal, disrespect, shame. You can't experience those either if they happened in the past. And yet we're using them as if they are threatening our actual lives. And we're reacting in highly violent, dangerous, and retaliatory ways sometimes. Not everybody, of course. We think only maybe about 15, 20% of people might become revenge addicts who can't control their desire for revenge. So most people, most of the time, are controlling it. But the rest of us, we need some help. And I consider myself a recovering revenge addict. So I'm willing to put myself into that category. To your question of, are we letting people off the hook, though, when they've done something wrong in the past? Well, the next thing that I talk about is the simpler, but more severe cases like violence. Somebody who's shown themselves to be violent, right, needs to be removed from society because they are a threat, an ongoing threat of harm. And until that threat has been abated, it makes sense to incarcerate or some other way isolate people from society for that. So there's no free pass on this whatsoever, either at the criminal justice system or in your own life. Because forgiveness does not mean that you're communicating with or giving pardon to the person who wronged you. The forgiveness that I teach and that a lot of psychologists now teach, there's two forms. There's decisional forgiveness and emotional. Decisional forgiveness is an internal decision of self-healing purely for you to recover from trauma and wrongs of the past. In that experience, you're making a decision to forgive without even letting the person who wronged you know that you've done it. You don't need to talk to them. You don't need to pardon them. You don't need to stay in a toxic relationship or become a permanent victim. You can extricate yourself from that relationship or protect yourself in all the ways that are necessary and affect self-defense measures while you're forgiving what happened. Because if you don't forgive it, it's still a pain inside your brain. And we'll talk for a minute about what forgiveness does inside your brain. And it is truly miraculous. It actually stops pain instead of covering it up with a dopamine hit. So there are lots of important ways to understand that we're not giving anybody a free pass by forgiving. That is a misunderstanding of what forgiveness does. You can use forgiveness in emotional forgiveness settings to repair a relationship if you want to, and it's possible to do. But that is by no means necessary in order to heal yourself from the wrongs of the past more permanently than just getting a quick dopamine hit that covers it up.
1: 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Coming up is a short break, followed by our discussion on the science of forgiveness, followed by some practical advice on letting go of grudges and grievance in our own lives.
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0: Welcome back to No Small Endeavor, exploring what it means to live a good life. I'm Lee C. Camp. If you're just joining us, our guest today is Yale University revenge and forgiveness expert James Kimmel Jr. We're discussing his most recent book, The Science of Revenge, Understanding the World's Deadliest Addiction. Let's turn to what your brain looks like on forgiveness.
1: If your brain on revenge looks like your brain on drugs, forgiveness looks like detox inside your brain. And that it is really, again, not too much of a metaphor. Your brain is detoxing in the following ways. Neuroscientists have put people inside of fMRI brain scanners, given them a grievance, and then given them an opportunity instead of retaliating, but an opportunity to forgive, and then watched what your brain looks like on forgiveness. And here's what we find. You see first that pain network, the anterior insula that's activated by the grievance, the sense of victimization. Forgiveness shuts that down. And I can't emphasize how important that is. I mean, it stops pain. It does not just cover it up. Revenge seeking gives you a quick dopamine hit, doesn't last very long, maybe minutes. Then the pain is right back at you. Forgiveness actually stops the pain. Now, I don't want to oversell it either, because forgiveness might stop the pain, a decision to forgive. It might only stop it for a few minutes at first. If you're going to use forgiveness to heal yourself, you might need to be on it for a little while, just like you might need to be on other drugs in order to heal a wound or heal a disease. So it makes sense that forgiveness would need to be repeated, but it actually shuts that area of the brain down, the pain network.
0: I'm just sitting here thinking about how remarkable that is. So the choice here we have is we have literally in our brains, the network that is the same network for physical pain that we're experiencing when we feel a grievance or when we feel pain or feel unjustly treated. And our brain, in seeking homeostasis, goes out looking for something that's going to get the dopamine drip going. And revenge is a very powerful way to get that dopamine drip running. And the pleasure pain balances itself out, but only for a short term. And then the pain comes back with a vengeance. Whereas here, what you're suggesting is that forgiveness, which I guess happens more in our prefrontal cortex, a different part of our brain, it actually just stops the pain and shuts that part of the brain down. Is that kind of the choice that we've got here?
1: Yes, you got it right up to that point, but it does even more than that. So the next thing it does, so it shuts down the pain, it stops down the anterior insula, the pain network. The next thing it does is it also shuts down that pleasure and reward circuitry of addiction, what you call the dopamine drip. So it's shutting down that circuitry as well. So when you forgive, you're not only suddenly experiencing this loss of the pain that has been nagging you and eating on you, maybe for all of your life, but it also stops the revenge fantasies, the revenge rumination. I mean, for some people, these revenge thoughts and fantasies can become dominant and kind of take over a lot of their mental space. You know, when we talk about people kind of living for free inside your head, that's part of what we're really talking about, which is to say they're dominating your thought processes and your mental space. Well, forgiveness shuts that down too. And then the last thing that does is, and you just mentioned about the prefrontal cortex, your brain's executive function and control circuitry. That's the area of your brain that stops you from doing things that hurt yourself or other people. It's a cost benefit thing. Forgiveness activates that part of the brain. So it's giving you better decision making as well.
0: Is it fair to say that you're giving us kind of social and scientific rationale and understanding into things that people like Jesus, Gandhi, Martin Luther King Jr. have been telling us a long time ago about forgiveness?
1: Yeah, I've really concluded that we now have neuroscientific evidence to support the forgiveness teachings of people like Jesus and Gandhi and Martin Luther King and other luminaries throughout human history who have taught forgiveness. And I think if you look back on, for instance, Jesus's famous teachings on forgiveness, whether it's turning the other cheek and renouncing the Mosaic law of an eye for an eye, or in particular, I'm fond of when he was asked, I think by Peter, I'm not sure, how often should I forgive my brother 7 times? And Jesus says, no, that 70 times 7 is how often. I like that because that really gets at the heart of this idea of a medicine like forgiveness or like any medicines. You got to take it more than once. And so it's not that you need to do it to be a better person. churches and other religious organizations across all of the world's religions have taught this is a noble, better way to live. Although things may be true and they're important for a lot of people. But we now know scientifically that they have a neurobiological truth, which is that they stop pain. But as Jesus was saying there, you got to take it more than one time.
0: That's really an interesting, different hermeneutical approach to Jesus saying, forgive 70 times seven. But a lot of times what happens in discussions about that is there's this sort of presumption that Jesus is pushing us toward the hard, almost impossible thing of somebody violates us, and we just keep accepting it or whatever. And yet what I hear you saying is, oh, no, that's not it at all. It's that Jesus is pointing us towards the fact that the internal practices of forgiveness is a lifelong practice that we must continue to attend to over and over and over again. I don't guess you knew you were going to do New Testament interpretation here today, but that's pretty great.
1: I don't think I did. It's good to talk to a theologian who can uncover some of that. And I do agree, but I would even say that the reason 70 times seven is so valuable is because it is a mechanism for healing pains that have no other way of being healed. And what I think this is signifying and kind of pointing us in the direction of, and it, like I say, we now have scientific evidence to support it, is that we have a mechanism. It's built in. I mean, we are as hardwired to forgive as we are hardwired to seek revenge. And we are really missing an enormously powerful wonder drug opportunity to heal ourselves and go forward with our lives happily and nobly by forgiving the pains of the past. Even if we're not letting anybody off the hook, we can use this to heal ourselves and we'll eventually get to the highest forms of forgiveness over time. So 70 times seven, great advice.
0: You have done a lot of work making this very practical. Your non-justice system, the Miracle Court app, your website, savingcain.org. But imagine somebody's listening and they just say, okay, well, give me some practical advice about how to start leaning into this and how to start practicing. What's your place you would encourage folks to start?
1: Okay, two things. One is go to my website, www.jameskimmeljr.com. That has a lot of resources, including a free quiz that you can take, just 10 questions that'll give you a very quick and deep insight into your relationship with revenge and whether you might be at a higher risk or a lower risk of potentially being a revenge addict. So that's one thing to do. But the other is I want to give you a really quick way right here, like right now, if you're game, Lee, to help listeners experience the feeling of forgiveness and see how easy it actually is. So Lee, if you can just think of any grievance that you might be carrying, right? Might been something that's lasted for years, even back to your childhood. It might be something as fresh as this morning on your way to work and you were cut off in traffic. Doesn't matter.
0: Are you going to ask me to disclose this?
1: No, I was just going to say, okay. You do not have to disclose it. I wouldn't put you on the spot like that because I want you to really think about it as kind of a significant grievance. So just bring it up. And I want listeners to do the same thing.
0: I've got it, and I've got the tightness in my chest.
1: There you go. You can feel that tight. You can feel that pain. I'm glad you described that as tightness because that's a really good explanation of when you're thinking of the grievance, that's what you're feeling. You're feeling that weight and that constriction, that tightness. Don't try to forgive it. Instead, just use your imagination to imagine what it might feel like if you did forgive it. So you're keeping your grievance. You're not letting it go. It's all safe here. It's still nice and snug in your brain. But imagine how it would feel if you decided to forgive for just a second. Just decided to let it go. So tell me what words you would describe there.
0: That is fascinating that quickly it changed my physical sensation. The tightness left and I was able to breathe more deeply. And I just had a sense of ease. That's amazing.
1: That's what I mean. Forgiveness is a wonder drug. That was not me doing anything amazing. That is forgiveness that's been taught for centuries and that we all are hardwired to do, doing something amazing. It is truly a human superpower you can experience. And what you've experienced, I'm not a neuroscientist. I want to be clear about that. But what I would tell you based on the evidence that exists so far is what you've just experienced is that pain network inside your brain, the anterior insula, that shut down. That's why you felt that release. The revenge craving area, that also shut down. So you were no longer plagued by revenge thoughts and revenge fantasies. And then the last thing that happened is your executive function area, the prefrontal cortex, came back online. So all that can happen in almost like a split second.
0: Yeah, and it was simply imagining forgiving.
1: And that was just imagining. That's right. Thank you for emphasizing that. So that was just imagining it. Now you might go, okay, that felt good, but now the pain's back. I'm starting to feel the constriction again. Okay, now we do the 70 times 7 thing. So just go back to imagining, oh yeah, how did that feel? How would that feel if I let it go now? Boom, same result.
0: Yeah, remarkable. One area that I found myself wondering and kind of internally pushing back on, and I'd love to hear what you say. You say numerous times, this is not for the other person, it's for you. And that makes sense to me at one level. But it seems to me that your own book is making a larger argument than that. And that really what you're saying is, yes, you want this for individuals, but I think you also want this to be considered a social good. So I don't know. Thoughts on that?
1: I think we all want that, right? I mean, if I'm correct, America is stuck right now in a revenge addicted mode. And I think addiction is known as a relapsing disease, right? It comes and goes. You're in control and then wham, man, you are off the wagon and you're back in it again. I think that happens for individuals, of course, and we know that. It also happens for societies. Societies are just organisms of many individuals. And I cover human history in my book in detail. We go through these cycles of vengeance seeking and then forgiveness. America has done this many times. The Civil War is an incredible revenge addicted period for America. And the years following where we recovered from that and the North, people in the North and the South forgave each other for these atrocities that happened sometimes just a few years or maybe a few decades earlier. Same thing after World War II. World War II is a revenge abomination across the world. It ends. America, after World War II, then the Allies decide to forgive Germany and Japan, and instead of trying to ruin them and punish them into oblivion, supports them and uplifts them. And now they're some of America's strongest allies. These are miraculous things if you think about it, and they are only possible through forgiveness. So at a societal level, you can't beat this. And if we want America to be a better place, and I think everybody does, it starts by making America forgiving again. I'm not a MAGA guy. I'm a MAFA guy. I want America to be forgiving again is what I want. And I actually thought you were going to go, Lee, into more of a theological direction. If you think about forgiveness as maybe being even bigger than a nation, but humanity itself. Why would we want or need forgiveness at that global level? And doesn't it carry weight there too? And I think the answer is yes, of course it does. Humanity coming together is always a big deal. The more we see each other as one and the same, you know, the closer we are to uplifting ourselves to the highest levels that humans can imagine and not wallowing in our individual conflicts and strifes.
0: Yeah, that's beautiful. Been talking to James Kimmel Jr. James, thanks so much for your new book, The Science of Revenge, and the wonderful work you're doing in the world.
1: Thank you, Lee, for the opportunity.

0: Here's one closing take on today's interview. A first major takeaway for me from what I think is a remarkable conversation, that grievance is not just something we suffer. It can become something we cultivate, something we collect, something we begin perversely to need, to deeply want. This is a remarkable contention that grievances activate the pain network in the brain, and then the brain goes looking for pleasure to balance the pain, and that we have been adapted such that revenge might supply the craved for pleasure. If our brains on revenge look like our brains on drugs, then cultivation of grievance, the nursing of our resentments, can become an uncontrollable power over us, not unlike any other addiction. We may think we are managing the grievance to get what we want, but in time, the grievance may be controlling us. Or as some folks put it, resentment is like drinking poison while hoping the other guy dies. So a first practice toward a good life, to stop collecting grievances, to stop rehearsing the wrong again and again, to stop feeding that little internal prosecutor who's always building his case. A second practice, to imagine forgiveness before we try to force forgiveness. In the interview, James didn't ask me to forgive on the spot. He said, just use your imagination to imagine what it might feel like if you did forgive it. And almost immediately, I felt the tightness leave my body. I could breathe again. And if you didn't try it yet, then try it. It's one of the most remarkable things I've experienced in quite some time. And then finally, see forgiveness as akin to medicine. The dose may need to be repeated often, which, as I indicated, gives a whole new reading to Jesus's 70 times 7. Not as an instruction to stay in harm's way, but as the repeated practice of healing the pain of the past. That's a small, but not so small, take on today's episode. Peace to you, my friend. You've been listening to No Small Endeavor and our interview with James Kimmel Jr. James is on the faculty of Yale University Medical School, revenge and forgiveness expert, and we've been discussing his most recent book, The Science of Revenge, Understanding the World's Deadliest Addiction. 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Christy Bragg, Jacob Lewis, Carriot Harmon, Jason Cheesley, Sophie Byard, Kate Hayes, Mary Evelyn Brown, and Audrey Griffith. Our theme song was composed by Tim Lauer. 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
4: 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Sunny and hot all week with afternoon thunderstorms, highs in the 90s, and heat index values in the triple digits.
5: Democratic socialists are having a moment in U.S. primaries. What does it mean for the Democratic Party overall? From WAMU and NPR in Washington, this is 1A.

0: This is 1A. I'm Nyla Boodoo in for Jen White.
1: If we organize and show no fear in standing up for what's right, that is the message that Denver has sent to both parties, to Donald Trump, and to the entire country.
0: That was Melot Quiros after beating 15-time incumbent Representative Diana DeGette in the Democratic primary race for Colorado's 1st congressional district. Quiros is the latest Democratic socialist to shake up the party's establishment. She's a Gen Z political newcomer talking about financial corruption in politics, Medicare for all, and abolishing ICE. And we're going to hear from Quiros later in the hour. But she's not the only one pushing a progressive platform and winning. At least 6 self-described Democratic socialists picked up a primary win, including right here in the District of Columbia with last month's mayoral primary. While more progressive candidates with the backing of Democratic Socialists of America have won, several other DSA-backed candidates have primaries coming up. Establishment Democrats are expressing concern over these wins, while President Donald Trump has begun attacking the new crop of progressives.
2: These are not social Democrats. These are hardcore godless communists. They're godless communists. All communists are godless. They don't believe in God. This is the most serious threat to our country since its existence, in my opinion, 250 years ago. This is a major threat to our country.
0: But what do Democratic Socialists actually want for the country? Why might their message be resonating with voters? And do these candidates have a chance for widespread appeal come November? For that, let's turn to our panel. Akayla Lacey is senior politics reporter at The Intercept, where she also co-hosts The Intercept Briefing Podcast. Akayla, welcome to 1A.
3: Thank you for having me.
0: And Basil Smichel is a professor at Columbia University and an MS Now analyst. He's also the former director of the New York State Democratic Party. Basil, great to have you back on 1A.
4: Good to be with you.
0: Akayla, first, we just heard President Trump there call this movement communism. We'll get more into the exact issues and platforms of these candidates. But generally, what is the difference between communism and democratic socialism?
3: I want to mention before I answer that, you know, we see this attempt to conflate democratic socialism and communism, as you mentioned, really picking up right now from Donald Trump after these democratic socialist wins. Reuters reported that the president has invoked communism 81 times in the 2 weeks since the New York primaries, and the GOP is testing it as a midterm strategy, but that doesn't mean it's accurate. First, democratic socialism prioritizes the role of democracy, a pluralist system, civil liberties, free and fair elections. This is a distinct difference from communism, which, like socialism, in its pure, quote unquote, pure form, doesn't actually exist anywhere in the world. But communism, as Karl Marx envisioned it, entails a society without class, no private property, social ownership of the means of production, meaning the things that society needs to produce things. In contrast, at its core, democratic socialism prioritizes the needs of people over profits or corporations. I talked to the campaign for Wisconsin Democratic Socialist gubernatorial candidate Francesca Hong in the last couple of weeks, and she's told me, you know, when voters ask them what is democratic socialism, they say it's taking care of our neighbors, it's taking care of people's economic needs. Democratic socialists also believe in primarily a market-based economy, meaning there's still a combination of public and private ownership, but a core belief is that capitalism as a system is fundamentally exploitative and produces and reproduces social and class conflict. So while communism has been conflated with socialism, particularly by its critics, including a lot of Republicans, I think we see this as a technique, you know, particularly now, given the primary wins in Colorado and New York, to drive fear around the rise of democratic socialism. It's not saying, you know, that the government should own every institution, but that corporations or the people who currently own the means of production shouldn't necessarily have so much power.
0: Right. As we talk about this issue of capitalism, Akayla, thanks for that thorough explanation. I wanted us to listen to a voicemail we got from Di, who called us from Florida.
5: I'm not sure we're ready yet for democratic socialism because we'd have to move away from capitalism, whereas I think I'd prefer social democratic candidates because I guess they support retaining a free market capitalist system, but they support heavy taxation, strong social programs, to overcome economic inequality.
0: Thanks for that voicemail, and we would love to hear from you as well. Would you support a Democratic Socialist candidate? Why or why not? How much momentum do you think Democratic Socialists have heading into November's midterms? You can email us at 1a@wamu.org. Basil, our listener there in Florida is making a distinction between social Democrats and Democratic Socialists. We should note that the Democratic Socialists of America is not an official political party, but rather a political and activist organization. So they're not a party that's listed on the ballot, but they do make endorsements and organize and advocate. What are some of the key beliefs of Democratic Socialists, Basil?
6: It's a great question. And I would also add that it's an organizing principle, right? It is, and it's also important to note that this concept and socialism in the way that Democratic Socialists think about it has existed for a long time. But to answer your question specifically, you know, these are a lot of young voters who have lived through the financial collapse, who've lived through the pandemic, who have rejecting 30 years of neoliberalism and are tired of incrementalism with respect to our public policy choices. You know, these are voters who are pushing back against an older generation feeling that they need to be more deferential to them with respect to that kind of policy making. And so from their point of view, they look at our politics as being very old, very inattentive to a lot of the concerns of voters today, particularly around the areas of affordability. And you, as you talk about New York, you know, that's a very big issue here, as it is in many places around the country. They are concerned about the fairness of our elections, the influence of big money in our elections. And that And one of the other key factors, which we may get into, is the role of the pro-Israel money in elections, particularly around, obviously around the conflict in Gaza, and how that has motivated a lot of voters. I don't want to say that it's become a litmus test, but it's certainly become a very big issue in many of these elections, along with the role of crypto money and AI. Dollars being funneled into these campaigns, but there is a big chunk of how they view their platform and what they organize around are these issues of, as Akhila mentioned, our elections, the fairness of them, affordability, strengthening our social welfare sector, and pushing back against, I think, what they see as this sort of plutocratic approach to governance.
0: Mm-hmm. Akhila, that's a helpful, Basil just gave us sort of a helpful sense of the issues. We mentioned at the top Democratic Socialist candidates who are taking home primary wins. Can you catch us up quickly on who has actually won and where?
3: Yes. So the most recent candidate who won her primary, a member of Democratic Socialists of America, is Mayelat Quiros, as you mentioned, in Colorado's first district in Denver. We have Daria Lisa Avila Chevalier and Claire Valdez in New York, New York 7, which is actually my district in Brooklyn, and then New York 13, which is up in Harlem and parts of the Bronx. We have Chris Rabb in Pennsylvania, who won an open primary to replace Dwight Evans back in May. There's Mai Vang, who beat incumbent Doris Matsui in a California primary and is headed to a runoff. They're the top two candidates in the runoff. And then there were also state candidates in Georgia and Kentucky who won in recent weeks. You also mentioned D.C. Mayor Janice Lewis George.
0: Right. So not just the coasts. We got this email. Janet says, if the Democratic Party had taken Bernie Sanders seriously in 2016, rather than anointing Hillary Clinton, we might not have had Trump. The complacency of the Democratic Party and its territorialism in the face of changing demographics and political zeitgeist is rendering them obsolete. Basil, can I just ask you quickly about Bernie Sanders, seminal figure in the Democratic Socialist movement in America? What support has he played in DSA-backed candidates?
6: Yeah, this is an interesting sort of topic for me because, as you mentioned, I ran the Democratic Party in New York, and I ran it at a time, I ran it during 2016 when Bernie was in the primaries. One of the things that I always look at when it comes to figures like Bernie Sanders and others is, do they have coattails? And I think Bernie Sanders has coattails. I think AOC and Zohra Mamdani have coattails. What that suggests is that many of these leaders, and Bernie Sanders in particular, didn't just run a campaign. He created a social and political movement. And that's important, particularly when you talk about Democratic politics, big D, Democratic Party politics, because, you know, and I've always said, and I think this is an issue that is a bit underreported, that when Barack Obama ran in 2007, they sort of knew they wouldn't get the sort of institutional Democratic leaders to support him initially. And if you remember that first year, he was sort of in the 1%, particularly around communities of color, before he got a lot of traction. So he created Obama for America, which was proprietary, that ran around the party. Bernie Sanders ran against it.
7: Basil, I'm just going to have to pause you there because we're going to have to take a break, but we'll pick up this conversation on the other side of it. That's Basil Smilkey, a political analyst and professor at Columbia University. We're also with Akayla Lacey, a senior politics reporter at The Intercept. Coming up, we sit down with Mayla Quiroz, who recently delivered a big upset to the Democratic establishment when she won her Colorado primary. I'm Nyla Boodoo. This is 1A from WAMU and NPR.

0: 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Artificial intelligence is both a campaign issue and driving campaigns themselves in the Sunshine State. Candidates have used AI-generated images and videos to make their pitch to voters and attack each other. 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So how is AI shaping your vote? 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I'm Tom Hudson. 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
2: 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On the next Science Friday, talking about the gut-brain connection. 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
6: This is 1A. I'm Nyla Boodoo in for Jen White. We're discussing the rising popularity of democratic socialism with Akayla Lacey, a senior politics reporter at The Intercept, where she also hosts The Intercept Briefing podcast, and Basil Smichel, a professor at Columbia University who's also the former director of the New York State Democratic Party and an MS Now analyst. And you, we just got this email from Hannah. Democratic socialists are winning because they are speaking to the needs of working people across the political spectrum while busting the myth that progress is zero sum. Democrats believe that to win over Trump voters, they have to sacrifice immigrants, trans people, etc. But their actual promises are only against Trump and back to the status quo, which will never appeal to struggling people. We would love to continue to hear from you. Keep the comments coming and questions as well to 1A@WAMU.org. Now let's bring in one of the Democratic Socialist candidates who just last week took home a win for that for many showed the DSA's appeal beyond just coastal cities. Maylat Kairos is the winner of the primary race for Colorado's first congressional district. She beat out 15-term incumbent Representative Diana DeGette, and she joins us now. Maylat, thank you for being with us.
7: Thanks so much for having me.
6: Can we start with last Tuesday night? The AP called your race around 10 p.m. What was that moment like for you when you realized you've pulled off such an upset?
7: You know, it was incredible and unbelievably humbling. And I was just so grateful that we got to celebrate it with all the countless volunteers and supporters that had helped build the movement that led to the win in the first place. You know, it wasn't something that we did easily. It took a lot of hard work and thousands of volunteers and hundreds of thousands of doors knocked and phone calls made. But ultimately, we made our case to the people of this district and they voted for change.
6: You're new to the political scene. What made you want to get involved?
7: You know, I sincerely believe that we are running out of time to create the social safety nets that we need in order to be ready for the impact that AI is going to have on our society. You know, at best, it's going to completely disrupt the labor economy. At worst, we have folks that are, you know, concerned about the impact that it's going to have on the actual outcome of our own human race. And then also climate change. You know, we're not ready for the impacts that are coming right now. We already missed out on the window to stave off the worst impacts of it. And we're seeing, you know, just here in Denver, we have one of the worst air qualities right now in the country because of all the wildfires that we're battling. And so we really desperately need leaders who have a long-term sustainable vision and understand that we need some moral clarity here to protect people's most basic needs. And when we are in the wealthiest, most powerful country on earth, with all of the research and evidence to show exactly what programs we need to get these things done, what's missing is just the political will. And that means getting leaders that are actually committed to this fight. And I didn't see that in our representation here in the first district.
6: And is that right? That's why you decided to run as a Democratic Socialist?
7: Yes. Yeah, absolutely. You know, we need to be able to name not only the fact that the system is broken and rigged, but also how we actually get out of it. And part of that is going to have to be creating and securing these basic needs for every single American, but also talking about the campaign finance system that got us into this mess in the first place, one that incentivizes members of Congress, like the Congresswoman, to take millions of dollars from big energy and oil, defense contractors, big pharma.
6: And that was the big component of your campaign, a promise not to take any PAC money?
7: Yes, that was the first commitment that I made, and a commitment that I continue to make as an elected representative.
6: In 2023, you lost your job as an attorney for criticizing law firms, including your own, for opposing pro-Palestinian protests. Ending wars is one of your key priorities. You've also highlighted Medicare for All, as well as universal child and elder care, as key parts of your platform. You know, as we mentioned, you won against 15-term incumbent Representative Daggett, who herself is a progressive and actually co-sponsored Medicare for All's bill in 2025. What do you think allowed you to pull off this upset?
7: I think voters have finally caught on to the fact that there are some folks who, you know, say the right things and maybe, you know, vote in the right way with the party, but are not actually meaningfully progressing our agenda, our legislative agenda of Medicare for All and Housing First, universal child care. And, you know, the policy director from the National Nurses United said as much about folks who co-sponsor Medicare for All, while also taking money from the very health insurance companies that would be legislated out of existence. And so making the case to voters that sometimes the return that these donors get isn't, you know, progressive or proactive legislation. Sometimes it's that they're just keeping a seat warm and not, you know, allowing the legislation to be progressed by others. And so we need fighters, and we can't trust people to fight for us if they're taking money from the same people who want to maintain the status quo.
6: And what is your message to people about fighting in Congress, given your, as we think about who you would have replaced, someone who had institutional knowledge and leverage, how do you account for that when you're starting fresh?
7: Yeah, look, I don't discount the importance of institutional knowledge and experience, right? But it's only as important as you use it. And what we've seen in our district is that it was not being used in a meaningful way. The Congresswoman had actually lost seniority while she was in office and in leadership. And we, frankly, are not going to see something like Medicare for All pass while we have a majority of members that are taking a lot of money from these health insurance companies. And so doing the work of reaching out to folks on the Hill, having conversations with future colleagues about, you know, making sure that I have all the expertise and I'm making a team and building a team that can make up for, you know, this new transition is important. But that fresh perspective is going to be necessary. The folks who have been at the helm of this crisis are not going to be the ones that get us out of this. And we need new ideas and fresh perspectives here.
6: We're speaking with Mayla Quiros, winner of the primary race for Colorado's first congressional district. She won the Democratic primary. A number of figures from the Democratic establishment have come out against this wave of Democratic Socialist wins, including your victory. Here's a veteran Democratic strategist, former advisor to Bill Clinton, James Carville, on the Politics War Room podcast.
8: I just think the party may have to splinter. I go back to the same thing. I don't know if I'm old, so who cares? But there are people younger than me that kind of agree with pluralism and agree with this kind of stuff. And it may be that people always talked about the end of the two-party system. We might see him pretty close to the end of it.
6: Jamie Harrison, the former chair of the Democratic National Committee, wrote on social media, quote, "If you hate the Democratic Party, then please don't run for our nomination. Don't use our resources. Don't rely on our volunteers. Don't use our infrastructure. Focus on building the party you actually support." Mayla, what's your response to comments like this?
7: You know, I think those folks would benefit from remembering that a lot of the Democratic socialists that are winning because Democratic voters chose them. Democratic voters chose this kind of direction. The people of this party overwhelmingly support the policies that we've been calling for and have been supporting these policies for years and have not seen any actual delivery of results from this party. And I sincerely believe that's because of our campaign finance laws, because of corruption that's in our government that has also infiltrated our own party, and have called for every Democrat to stop taking corporate PAC money, to stop taking special interest money so that we can earn back that trust. But I'm a proud Democrat. This is the party that got the New Deal. This is the party that created Social Security laws, got the Civil Rights Act passed. This is the party that has always fought for working people, but it never did so on its own, right? The leadership never woke up and decided to do the right thing on their own. It was pushed by organizers, by dreamers, by people who looked at what our values were supposed to be and saw that the party wasn't living up to it and pushed it to actually do so. And that's what's happening in our district. That's what's happening in other districts across the country as well. We are pushing our party to live up to its values and to actually fight for working families.
6: So let's talk just one last question about your platform, about Medicare for All, as well as universal child and elder care as key parts of your platform. If you're elected to Congress, how do you get legislation like this passed when we've seen margins so tight, particularly in the House, and Republicans just in lockstep with President Trump's agenda?
7: This is going to be about creating a movement across the country where voters take back that agency, where, you know, the people of this district have things like universal pre-K. We have term limits. We have publicly financed elections, and they voted for a representative who reflects those values in Congress. And we did so because we built a grassroots people-powered campaign that could combat the millions of dollars that poured into our race and dark money at the last minute. Building that kind of infrastructure so that voters actually can take back that agency and choose their representatives based on the values they want represented, I think is going to finally give us the votes that we need to actually get things like Medicare for All done. And frankly, Medicare for All has to get done in the next administration that we have a trifecta, because that's the only way we MAGA-proof our future. There is going to be someone who tries to fill Donald Trump's shoes, who will try and lay blame on our most vulnerable communities, just the same way Donald Trump did. And the only way Democrats are going to be able to fight back against that narrative is to actually be able to point to something we delivered for working families. That's going to have to be Medicare for All. The healthcare crisis right now is unsustainable, and it is crushing working families. That has to be our number one priority. We have the popular support to get it done, and I'm going to make my case to my future colleagues that this has to be a number one priority in the next administration.
6: Mayla, one last quick question for you. We've been getting a lot of emails about the DSA and being anti-Zionist. David emailed and said a pro-DSA friend was explaining the DSA

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1: Democracy and the heart of democracy is equal rights, equal dignity and equal right to self-determination for all. And that is a core tenet that I have when it comes to the Israel and Palestine question and making sure that we are protecting dignity for every single human being in that region.
2: That's Mailot Karos, who won the Democratic primary race for Colorado's 1st Congressional District last week. She now faces Republican Christy Peterson, who ran unopposed for the Republican nomination. Mailot, thank you for your time.
1: Thanks for having me.
2: I'm Nyla Budu. You're listening to 1A. And now let's bring back in Akayla Lacey, a senior politics reporter at The Intercept, and Basil Smichel, a political analyst and professor at Columbia University. Of course, we would love to continue hearing from you as well. Why would you support a Democratic Socialist candidate? Why or why not? Email us at 1a@wamu.org. Akayla, can I just get into what we played earlier about the response from the Democratic establishment? What else are we hearing?
3: At first, we saw House Minority Leader Hakeem Jeffries chalk the wins in New York up to what he called, quote, higher income districts with a, quote, outsized focus on issues connected to the Middle East. But he has said recently, he told the New York Times on Wednesday that he doesn't see these wins as a critique of the Democratic Party and that he hasn't spoken to Kyros or Avila Chevalier, but plans to in the coming weeks. I'm curious to hear from Mailot on this. She said, you know, she said she wouldn't necessarily support him as a speaker. You also had New York Attorney General Letitia James saying after the New York primary wins that they had somehow hurt communities of color. This is despite Claire Valdez winning Hispanic voters and Avila Chevalier winning Black voters, and comparing Democratic Socialists to white right-wing extremism. You had Representative Josh Gottheimer of New Jersey saying they're not Democrats. Progressive strategists I spoke to characterized those responses very much in the way that Mailot just described them, as Democrats throwing their own base, their own voters, under the bus. You had other Democrats, former Progressive Caucus Chair Pramila Jayapal called this out, saying the comments were disrespectful. And she made the point that we never see this sort of response or backlash or sort of denigrating of Democrats when, from the party leadership, when moderates win, Democrats will often hold them up as a model for the future of the entire party. But when progressives win, or in this case, socialists wins, we see them, treating it like a disaster. She said, quote, why is it that every time a moderate wins an election, people are like, that's the new blueprint for the Democratic Party. But if a progressive or a Democratic socialist wins, oh, the party is falling to hell in a handbasket.
2: Basil, it's interesting. Basil, can I have you respond to that?
4: Yeah, well, I just go back to something that my mentor told me before I got into this business, that every movement becomes the establishment at some point. And that was 30 years ago. And so I do think that the party does go through this every generation. It goes through a churn. I think the one issue with respect to where the party goes now is that there still needs to be a Democratic coalition that can get folks elected statewide and nationally. And I do think that there are pieces of the former Democratic coalition that can still fit within whatever is coming next, whether that's largely a DSA-driven agenda or not. And I wrote something about this the other day that, this movement is part of several movements that comprise the Democratic Party. And then one quick point that I would make is that you could see these issues in the conversation around why a lot of older African Americans are still somewhat reluctant to largely support DSA members. And that's because over the years, older African American voters saw political and economic empowerment through the Democratic Party. So to attack it is somehow, in some ways, attacking that part of their history. And so there are some real concerns about how DSA builds coalitions with older voters, particularly ones that are tied to sort of an old school Democratic politics. But it in some way, shape, or form, it has to move forward if folks want to win elections, right? That's just kind of the bottom line of it. So eventually these conversations are going to have to happen. There's going to have to be a real conversation with Hakeem Jeffries, and he's going to, if he wants to win elections, he's got to recognize that

0: This is a movement that is not going to win everywhere, but it will win in enough places and overperform in enough places that could be helpful to him in the long run.
1: That's Basil Smichel, a political analyst and professor at Columbia University. We're all discussing the rise in democratic socialism with him and Akayla Lacey, a senior politics reporter at The Intercept. And you, Stephen, emails, "I've been looking into the DSA for years, but after the latest win, I signed up with my local chapter. As a veteran, helping my community is critical to me, and that seems to be rare in today's politics. There are very few power structures in America that push back against capitalism. Tendency to envelop every aspect of our lives. Still to come, we'll ask, could this wave of support for democratic socialists last through the midterms? We'll talk about the generational difference as well and the appeal to younger voters. Keep your questions and comments coming to 1A at WAMU.org. I'm Nyla Boodoo. This is 1A from WAMU and NPR.

0: A federal program that helps schools pay for internet access is under review by the FCC. The agency says it's worried about screen time for kids. School districts say being connected to the web is critical for education.
1: To backfill that funding would be very, very difficult. You'd have to look at reducing the services that you provide students.
0: That story on All Things Considered from NPR News.
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9: Back to our conversation in a moment, but first a word about Monday's installment of our politics series, If You Can Keep It. The Justice Department sent letters to multiple states on Tuesday threatening top election officials with criminal prosecution over alleged ballots cast by non-citizens, even though non-citizen voting is not a widespread problem. FEMA is also threatening to withhold a percentage of funding meant for anti-terrorism preparedness from those states that don't comply with a series of election changes. If you're an election official, volunteer, or poll worker, we want to know what's your reaction to this threat. And is non-citizen voting an issue you have ever come across? Leave us a voicemail at 855-236-1212. You can leave us a message using our app, 1A Vox Pop, and we'll get to your thoughts on Monday. Let's get back to our conversation on the rise of democratic socialism, what it means for the party in Washington. We're here with Akayla Lacey, a senior politics reporter at The Intercept, where she also hosts The Intercept Briefing podcast, and Basil Smichel, a professor at Columbia University, who's also the former director of the New York State Democratic Party and an MS Now analyst. Akayla, just before the break, Basil was talking about generational differences, and several of the Democratic Socialist candidates are of a younger generation than most lawmakers in Washington. According to a 2025 NBC analysis, the average age of the 119th Congress was nearly 59 years old, which actually I have to say is younger than I thought it was going to be. Can we just talk about the generational difference, and is part of their political appeal their youth and what that looks like when we go into a general election?
10: This is certainly part of a dynamic in the races, particularly where candidates faced incumbents who've been in office for decades, right? So you've talked about in Kyrgios's case, she won against an incumbent, Diana DeGette, who was elected the year before she was born. We saw this again with Darylisa Villachevalier toppling Adriano Espaillat, who'd been in office for a decade and chaired the Congressional Hispanic Caucus. But I do think, you know, there's a surge in power among younger voters who are supporting these candidates, but we're also seeing the results of this spreading anti-incumbent sentiment, this feeling, as Kyrgios talked about, you know, you tell me seniority and power in Congress matter, but what have you done with that seniority and power? And we're seeing that message really resonating in some of the big upsets we've seen. But again, I think it's not so much about the age of these candidates. There are plenty of progressives in Congress who are older. And you know, we talk about Bernie Sanders as sort of like, you know, the continuing to hold the mantle as the leader center of this, if you want to call it, you know, this democratic socialist movement. I think a good example of that anti-incumbent sentiment playing a bit more of a role is in Claire Valdez's race, where this was an open seat because Rep. Nydia Velazquez retired, and Valdez, a freshman state senator, faced Brooklyn Borough President Antonio Reynoso. You know, both of them are relatively young, but Reynoso was an incumbent who came up through the party. They had virtually indistinguishable platforms. I think what really shifted the dynamic in that race in Valdez's favor was that Mamdani backed Valdez, his fellow DSA member, and Velazquez backed Reynoso and then slammed Mamdani. This could have been a situation where she retired early and, you know, kept all her flowers from the people who praised her for doing that rather than fight a potential primary. She was a beloved progressive champion. She'd been in office for over a decade, and she's 73. But instead, she leaned into this idea that she had the right to pick her successor, which is sort of the antithesis of the idea of stepping aside. And so I think that actually caused more of a split in this race than, you know, people being upset about the fact that the person who had held the office for such a long time was older.
9: Mm-hmm. I do want to get to Zoran Mamdani and his momentum, but as you talk about anti-establishment candidates, I feel like we have to bring up the latest news of Graham Plattner, who dropped out of Maine's Senate race yesterday evening following rape accusations. Plattner was a progressive populist, not a Democratic socialist, but was endorsed by Senator Bernie Sanders. Plattner came with his own controversies, including inflammatory past social media comments, a now covered up tattoo that represented a Nazi symbol. Basil, what do you think Plattner's fall teaches us about the type of candidates the Democratic Party is willing to back because of their politics and appeal right now?
11: Well, I think if you started from the anti-incumbent atmosphere and the outsider atmosphere, you know, on the surface, he sounded like a good candidate. But to be honest with you, anyone who started to hear those allegations would expect that there would have been more. The concern is, why did it go on so long? Why did Democrats stay with him so long? And that is a concern that I don't have an answer for, except to say that there was a real concern that, you know, they needed to get rid of Susan Collins, that perhaps they had, you know, voters had heard everything they needed to hear, and were okay with that. And that from the outside, a lot of Democratic leaders wanted to be deferential to the voters of Maine in allowing them to make their choice. But the latest allegation, the rape allegation, was a bridge too far. A lot of everything that happened before was a bridge too far in our typical standard, maybe going back 10 years ago in a pre-Trump era. But I think there's this Venn diagram of sort of electability, accountability, and power. And Democrats, and I think, are trying to figure out when the bar, in their view, because of Trump, has been set so low, you know, what constitutes a problematic candidate in this era. I would argue that the standard pre-Trump should still be the standard post-Trump. But I think that's where, you know, that's where Democrats got caught up here, in that the Plattner sounded good. He was this, he came, you know, he was this outsider that, by the way, if you remember, the governor of that state was in the primary and left that primary because Plattner was getting so much support. And now we come to a place where, a seat that looked very promising for Democrats is now problematic, and it complicates the Senate math for Democrats.
9: We got this email from Robert. I think the biggest reasons democratic socialism has found its footing is now twofold. First, they seem to be the candidates who are most likely to unequivocally speak out against the Trump regime. Many of us are craving brave, prominent people to do just that. And second, Zoran Mamdani has been an excellent face for that movement. He always includes everyone and strives for everyone to get ahead. You can keep the emails coming to 1A@WAMU.org. Let's listen to this voicemail we got from Jordan in Boston.
12: Mike Johnson said there are many Mamdanis popping up around the country, and this is a dangerous thing. This is not a joke. We are in a fight right now to save the Republic. Well, I agree that we're in a fight to save the Republic, but I am for the Democratic Socialists who are trying to save it. Never mind Trump and his lies and dismantling of science and government. The Republican platform of companies and the rich first, no help for the poor, deregulate and let the environment suffer, and of course, oppressing minority scapegoats like the queer community and making it hard to vote is what we are now fighting against.
9: Akilah, how has New York City Mayor Zoran Mamdani's win in his first few months in office, as well as you pointed out the endorsements he made in the New York primary, how has it shaped the way voters feel about Democratic Socialist promises?
10: Mamdani's win certainly helped as, you know, proof of concept that Democratic Socialists could win office. I mean, New York is New York, right? It's not, you know, congressional districts around the country where we're seeing some of these candidates win. But, you know, DSA candidates have been winning office in greater numbers, you know, up and down the ballot since 2018. They've elected more than 300 candidates over the last 6 years in 39 states, plus D.C., where Janice Lewis George won the mayoral primary, as you mentioned. So I think Mamdani's win showed people what was possible and really bucked this storyline we've seen that the Democratic establishment and its major donors have a monopoly on power. You know, lest we forget, Mamdani beat Andrew Cuomo, of all people, you know, the former governor of New York, a very powerful, you know, apparatchik in the Democratic Party, against, you know, very big money, against forces that you know, kind of pulled out all the stops to defeat him, and yet he overcame them. And again, we're seeing, you know, very similar dynamics, particularly with the down ballot states where other Democratic Socialists won in New York, you know, in state offices this cycle as well. They were outspent, you know, 9-1, I think, by outside spenders, PACs in New York. This idea that big money is no longer the defining factor in who wins an election, I think, is sort of the through line, one of the major through lines that we're seeing here. A lot of people have described Mamdani as a kingmaker, you know, for picking like the right candidates here. But I think that sort of, you know, even though I've also used that phrase as sort of like a catch-all, I think it oversimplifies what we're really seeing, which is that, people, you know, progressives will say, you know, organized people can beat organized money. And I think that they're really proving that that's working right now, you know, against conventional wisdom to the contrary.
9: We got this email from April who says, I've come to appreciate democratic socialism. I think of roads, public education, libraries, social security, product safety, medical research, monetary policy setting, universal health care, etc. Right-wing propaganda has inaccurately conflated capitalism with democracy and socialism with communism. In actual fact, socialism and a strong democracy are absolutely positively correlated. You can keep your questions coming to 1A@WAMU.org as well as your comments. We're talking about the rise of the DSA with Akilah Lacey, senior politics reporter at The Intercept. She's also co-host of The Intercept Briefing podcast, and Basil Smichel, a Columbia University professor and political analyst and former director of the New York State Democratic Party. I'm Nyla Boodoo. This is 1A. We got this email from Judy. Basil, I wanted to ask you about it. It says, in a purple state like Michigan, I fear nominating a Democratic Socialist would mean they can't win against a Republican. We know that DSA officials have told Politico they've shifted resources to Wisconsin and Michigan, two battleground states who have primaries in August. How do you see this momentum translating?
11: Well, it's owing to what I said earlier, that they're not going to necessarily win everywhere. We saw that in New York 17. That's a purple district. It's the Michael Lawler district, and the DSA candidate did not win there, the Democratic primary. They're not going to necessarily win everywhere. But I think in principle, a lot of their mobilization, a lot of the language around this aspirational politics that they have is, I think, is something that does carry momentum. It does catch on. And I think more, quote, establishment Democrats will eventually move to that space because out of necessity. I know that there's this conversation around the electability of DSA candidates, but the truth is that Democrats have been overperforming in multiple districts and states across the country in this cycle already. We can expect that to continue. And I've argued that the language and the focus should move to where the energy and the momentum carries you. And that is what we're hearing from a lot of the DSA candidates.
9: Are we hearing that from the Democratic Party establishment, though?
11: Well, I don't think you're hearing it from a lot of the Democratic Party's establishment. And I think, honestly, that's to their detriment at the moment. Because when, in the sort of, in essentially telling a lot of these DSA candidates and a lot of the younger candidates that you're not ready to kind of wait your turn. And I'll just say, I ran for state office in 2010 here in New York, and a lot of the older leaders told me the exact same thing. And they told it to me because people had told it to them. So at some point, you got to break that cycle, And I think that's what a lot of DSA candidates are saying. It's like, we got to break this cycle, and we've got to think about succession. To use a baseball term, you have to swing for the fences in terms of policy. Think big. Everybody, other countries are doing it. Why can't the U.S. do it? And because they feel so often that our politics and our ideas have to fit into this very small box, that in and of itself is frustrating. When you're when you have the median age of a first-time home buyer, when I graduated college in 93, it was 28. Today it's 40. So how long should people wait to be able to build wealth in this country? Mm. And they see the income inequality only get worse. That in and of itself is a motivating factor for a lot of these voters and these candidates. So for someone to come and say, it's not your time, and we're not ready.
9: Akilah, I wonder how you think, like, in terms of we're thinking about purple states in particular, you think about Wisconsin. I know you've done some reporting on the ground there. How are you seeing electability when we move to the general election?
10: One thing I also want to just say, I agree with a lot of what Basil said, but I would just, I don't believe there was actually a DSA candidate in New York 17. She was a Working Families Party candidate, if you're talking about Effie Phillips Daly. We've done some reporting on, teasing out this narrative that's come out of these primaries that this only works in coastal cities, but also that it's a movement primarily boosted by white elite transplants. And while there's some truth to that, there's also a lot of examples across the country where Democratic Socialists have won in states like not statewide races, but state Senate or state house races, or local offices, where they've won in states like Texas, Ohio, Georgia, Kentucky. This is not, and they're in blue cities and red states, which I think is, that's what Democrats keep saying that they need, right? Like, they need to sort of rebuild.
9: And Kayla, can I stop you there? Cause we're almost out of time. I just really quickly want to ask you what you have your eye on next.
10: Sure. So, we're absolutely paying attention to the Wisconsin gubernatorial race. That is where Francesca Hong is running in the Democratic primary. And that's notable because I believe it's the only big gubernatorial primary where there is a DSA candidate on the ballot. But there are also Democratic Socialists running in Michigan 13, where Donovan McKinney is challenging incumbent Sri Thanadar. Oliver Larkin is running in Florida. There's a state house race in Boston where Evan McKay is a DSA candidate. There's a New Mexico state house race with Luke Alfaro Jungman, who's running with the Albuquerque DSA. And then there's several candidates on a Louisville, Kentucky slate who are
9: Lots you're keeping an eye on. Thank you so much for joining us. That's Akilah Lacey, senior politics reporter at The Intercept. She also co-hosts The Intercept Briefing podcast. I also want to thank Basil Smichel, a professor at Columbia University, former director of the New York State Democratic Party, and an MS Now analyst. Today's producers were Michelle Harvin and Chris Castano. This program comes to you from WAMU, part of American University in Washington, distributed by NPR. I'm Nyla Boodoo. Join us for the news roundup tomorrow. This is 1A.

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0: morning and welcome to First Coast Connect. I'm Ann Schindler. Today, congressional candidate Britt Robinson. We ask the Democratic Socialist why she's hoping to oust the 4th District Republican incumbent as our election coverage continues. Then, a local dinner club celebrating food and friendship will tell you how to get involved in a new group focused on breaking bread to build community. And the former producer of Amateur Night at the Apollo brings the competitive art form to the Harlem of the South at the Ritz Theater and La Villa Museum. 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Stick around. We'll be back right after the news.
1: Live from NPR News, I'm Giles Snyder. Virginia Democratic Congressman James Walkinshaw says the Trump administration has taken its eye off the ball, saying Americans are struggling as President Trump seeks a huge increase in defense spending amid the conflict with Iran.
2: They can't afford health care because of the Republican cuts. They can't afford groceries because of Trump's tariffs. They can't afford gas because of Trump's war in Iran. We need to be focusing our time, our energy, and our resources on solving the problems of the American people, not continuing this reckless, failed war in Iran that, as we speak, is raging once again.
1: After 2 days of retaliatory strikes between the U.S. and Iran, said the late Supreme Leader Ayatollah Ali Khamenei was laid to rest following a week of funeral processions, rallies, and mourning ceremonies. Huge crowds gathered for Khamenei's funeral in northeast Iran. He was killed in the opening strikes of the war launched by the U.S. and Israel. Trump administration has removed the remaining leadership at the Election Assistance Commission. The move leaves the independent agency in a precarious position heading into potentially contentious midterm elections. Here's NPR's Ashley Lopez.
3: The White House says it has removed the last few commissioners of the Election Assistance Commission. This is an independent agency created in the wake of the 2000 presidential election, a close race plagued by administrative errors. The agency has since helped provide election officials with resources and has collected data about how elections went. The EAC was created to have four commissioners. At the beginning of this year, one Republican member abruptly resigned, and now another is also resigning. The agency's two Democratic members, however, were removed. Trump also removed members of the Federal Election Commission, another independent agency that oversees elections. Ashley Lopez, NPR News.
1: The main Democratic Party says it's working on a plan to replace Graham Platner as the U.S. Senate nominee. The party has released a statement saying it will host a nominating convention. The party has less than 3 weeks to register a new nominee with the Maine Secretary of State. PepsiCo says rising gas prices are forcing shoppers to tighten their budgets more than anticipated, as the food giant sales in the U.S. were far worse than the rest of the world, NPR's Alina Selyuk reports.
4: The quarter between March and June saw big swings in gas prices because of the U.S. war in Iran, and PepsiCo executives say the impact has been, quote, meaningful. It's especially hurt sales at gas stations and convenience stores, where people are no longer grabbing that snack or drink like they used to when they fill up. Globally, PepsiCo is still selling more food and beverages. Its brands include Gatorade, Lay's, Cheetos, and Doritos. But in North America, food sales were stagnant and drinks actually declined. And that's a big disappointment for Pepsi, which last quarter won back inflation-wary shoppers by cutting some of its prices. Now PepsiCo hopes that strategy will hold for the rest of the year and that gas prices will come down.
1: This is NPR News. A political outsider with a large social media following has won the Colorado Republican primary for governor, according to an Associated Press race call. Colorado Public Radio's Alejandro Alonso Galva reports on Marine Corps veteran Victor Marks, who has received interest from the MAGA wing of the party.
5: Marks defeated two state lawmakers and was up by only 2,515 votes when the race was called. He thanked supporters in a video Thursday.
6: Colorado is not the way our founding fathers envisioned it 150 years ago. Life is too expensive. Housing is out of reach. And too many communities feel less safe.
5: Marks calls himself a high-risk humanitarian. He's claimed to have saved hostages abroad and involvement in a homicide as a child. Opponents have accused him of lying about his background. He'll face State Attorney General Phil Weiser in the general election in the Democratic-leaning state. For NPR News, I'm Alejandro Alonso Galva in Denver.
1: A Welsh pop star, Bonnie Tyler, has died. She was 75. A family statement says Tyler died in a hospital in Portugal where she was being treated for an illness. She's best known for 1980s hits, including Total Eclipse of the Heart. The U.S. Soccer Federation says American star Christian Pulisic suffered a microfracture and bone bruise to his right leg during the U.S. World Cup loss to Belgium. The federation says the diagnosis was made Tuesday after an X-ray and MRI. Pulisic expected to be able to resume training before returning to AC Milan. This is NPR News.
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0: Welcome to First Coast Connect. I'm Ann Schindler. Today, a self-described queer democratic socialist looks to unseat a longtime establishment Republican. What's at stake for you in the upcoming congressional election? Later in the program, making friends with salad, we tell you why creating connection is the order of the day at the Jacksonville Today Dinner Club. But first, my guest is a Democratic candidate running for Florida's 4th Congressional District. The district includes all of Nassau and Clay counties, as well as part of Duval County, west of the St. Johns River, and downtown Jacksonville. Britt Robinson, thanks so much for being here.
9: Thanks for having me.
0: So I have described kind of the physical parameters of the district. Tell us a little bit about the character of this district. How would you describe it?
9: Yeah, so this district is unique because, one, it has a history of gerrymandering. This is only its third election cycle, but it ranges from urban in Jacksonville city center all the way to rural on the far ends of like West Nassau, West Clay. So we have a lot of diversity in terms of background. We have, it ranges from lower income and minority communities all the way to wealthy white suburbs, especially up in Nassau. So we have a lot of diversity here, and it's something that needs to be addressed. Our current representative hasn't been listening to the concerns of the community, and we need to have someone in district that is going to make sure that everyone's needs are respected and advocated for in Congress.
0: And so what is it about the makeup of the district or the character of the district that you think you would be well suited to serve?
9: Yeah. The main thing is working class struggles. That's not being able to afford basic needs is something that the majority of this country, but we see it in this district as well. I come from a working class background. I've gone through struggles with my mom. When I was going into high school, she got sick and we had to rely on food assistance programs. We eventually got evicted by the end of the 2 years. And I had to move across the country to live with family and friends to graduate high school. But my story isn't unique. And it's becoming increasingly common by the day, especially with the cuts that this administration has been doing to social safety net programs. But at the same time, I have personally, like aside from my mom, I've always benefited from social safety nets, because I'm the dependent of military family and now I'm a military spouse. So I've always, my entire life, been able to have stability through like healthcare where I don't have to pay out of pocket. I've been able to go to college and graduate debt-free from a good school. And so when I was going through hard times in high school, like going through the things with my mom, I was able to have hope for the future because I knew One, I had healthcare. So, going through the stress of having a family member be so ill, it does take a toll on the rest of the family. So I was able to get the care I needed. But at the same time, I was able to have hope for the future that I was going to be able to go to college and be able to make something of myself and you know, just be able to create the life I want and not be held back by the family struggles that I had previously. When in this district, we have high unemployment, we have people are struggling with housing and groceries, like we have the food deserts, and we have our rent prices are skyrocketing. Our eviction rate is one of the highest in the country. And like I said earlier, our representative here isn't advocating for us. And that's being able to connect with the constituents of our district, I think, is critical, especially when our representatives across the board don't have that same experience. 2% of Congress comes from a working class background. And so when people don't have that shared experience, I do think that you fight different because you know what it's like to lose.
10: If you're just joining us, we are talking to congressional candidate Britt Robinson about her bid for the Florida's 4th district seat. If you have a comment or a question for the candidate, you can reach us on air at 904-549-2937, or you can go to firstcoastconnect.org to find all the ways to connect with us. So Britt Robinson faces fellow Democrats Michael Kerwin and LaShonda Holloway in the August 18th Democratic primary. They'll both be on this program the week after next as part of our ongoing election coverage. Her Republican opponent, Aaron Bean, who is the incumbent, we have reached out to him. We've not gotten an answer. And it's worth noting that when we covered the District 4 race 2 years ago in 2024, we reached out and also did not get an answer in that during our coverage at that point, too. But of course, that stands open. So when you describe yourself, I kind of introduced you with some of the language that you use. Mm-hmm. You call yourself a queer democratic socialist. You talk about coming from a multicultural and multiracial family, a military family. You're young. You're 31 years old, which is young for someone to get into politics, and especially at this level, jumping into a federal level seat. What do those various identifiers mean to you? What do you think they signal to voters when you tell people about yourself with those particular characteristics?
9: Well, I think that there's a lot of distrust right now in our political system, and people don't see themselves reflected in their representatives. I'm able to, by me being open about my background and the experiences that I've had in my life, that's where I'm able to have a conversation with people and start to try to rebuild some of that trust. We haven't had one of the reasons I talk about being queer is when I was in high school, that's when I realized that I wasn't straight. And so I know what it's like to be that scared kid in high school, not knowing if they were going to have support from their family or their friends and be targeted. And at the time, marriage wasn't legal, and so nationally, and so it was thinking of that I may not be able to marry the person that I love was very concerning at that time, and so that's a shared experience. Saying that I am a democratic socialist and talking about my values of being anti-war, and tying that into like military service is important because in military culture, we don't really talk about politics, and being against war is vocally is something that you don't do in this community. Typically, you might behind closed doors with people that you trust, but it's not seen as kosher. And that's changing, I think, over time. We're starting to see active duty military also show up for protests and using their voice. I was just at a rally for veterans and active duty service members up in Philadelphia for the 250th. And it was such a unifying experience that everyone was coming together to protest the war in Iran and just foreign war in general. But these are all things that that make it so that I'm able to have these conversations with people who typically don't see themselves represented, especially like one in government and two at the federal level. And especially in Florida, like we haven't had a queer and out queer candidate or representative in the state of Florida. It's very exciting right now. We have, I believe last I checked, 5 congressional candidates in Florida. So there's a really good chance that one of us gets into Congress, at least one of us, and we're able to show that Florida can be a safe space for our community. And I'm hoping that we are able to show that there is a shift and a fight back against this administration and the targeting of our minority communities and our LGBT communities.
10: Got some calls for the candidate, Britt Robinson. We have a call from Brenda on the West Side. Good morning, Brenda. Go ahead.
11: Good morning. Hello, Britt. You might not recall, but I met you over at Springfield a few weeks ago, and I posed a question to you regarding your position on funding universal health care. And your response to me was that your intent was to cut military spending. And I would like to have a follow-up question to you to find out exactly how or what part of the military do you intend to cut in a way that could fund universal health care. And that concerns me because you yourself are a beneficiary of military spending. So how are you going to cut without hurting the people that are currently serving our country?
10: Thanks for the call.
9: Yeah, absolutely. So we were talking about funding universal health care. It's one of my main platform points, is that I believe that everyone should have access to health care regardless of your employment status or your background. No one should struggle to see a doctor in their time of need. In terms of funding it, there's many ways that we can allocate funds. We spend enough in our military budget and in our spending in general across this country that we are able to reallocate those funds. So with military, I don't believe that we should be sending money to Israel right now. I don't believe that we should be supporting any country that is responsible for a genocide. I also don't think, we shouldn't be in the war in Iran. We're spending over $1 billion a day. All of that money is something that can very easily go towards like healthcare or social safety nets or any variety of things that help give people dignity and stability in their lives. So yes, I am a military family member, and I absolutely support our military community. But I do think that we have to be aware of when we are recklessly spending in foreign conflicts, especially, and making sure that we are not being, that our military and our taxpayers, taxpayer dollars are not being taken advantage of for military contracts.
10: We've got an email from Susie. She says, my household of 6 have been disappointed with the lack of representation in District 4. Our current representative just seems to be a party loyalist, and all he ever talks about in his email blasts and his telephone town halls is the things he's doing to support his party and the president of the United States. I have 4 Gen Z people in my house, and they are all saying exactly what she's saying. We need somebody to represent us and not a political party. We've got a call from Emily on the West Side. Good morning, Emily. Go ahead.
12: Hi, good morning. And this is a question for Ms. Robinson. I'm just wondering, I was looking at Michael Kerwin's campaign and stuff, so I want to see how you differentiate because I see a lot of the same values and stuff, so I want to hear more about that.
10: Thanks. And of course, Michael Kerwin is one of your Democratic opponents in the primary, along with LJ Holloway. And I want to ask you about that and also kind of wrap in a question about fundraising, because Michael Kerwin has raised about $500,000 so far. You've raised about $16,000, which would suggest a real steep uphill battle for you.
9: Yes. First off, I'll say, as far as the financial end of it, we have recent polling in this district. We did a poll and it shows that Michael Kerwin is spending 20 times as much as I am for approximately the same vote share. So I am relatively spending about $100 as of right now, or the last, our data showed that I was spending about $100 per vote for support. Michael Kerwin is spending almost $2,000. I do believe that there, that shows how you're going to be spending money going forward, and how effective are you going to be in your spending, and thus like responsible. So we'll put that to the side. I think that I am being much more careful about our donors' dollars. And
10: well, to be fair, you have way fewer donor dollars, right?
9: This is true. Yep. And this is true. But I think when someone has raised that much money, but I am able to keep up with them, I think it goes both ways. It shows that that spending is not going as far as it should. And also that I'm keeping up.
10: Sure. And so what are some policy points where you would say you really differ from Michael Kerwin?
9: Yeah. So I think the number one thing that one of the biggest things that I have an issue with is I have not heard Michael Kerwin talk about being against Israel and the supporting of Israel.
10: And do you mean military?
9: Military support. Mm-hmm. Yes, correct. There also hasn't been a clear answer of whether or not he would take AIPAC money in the future. I think that that's a really big problem.
10: And AIPAC is a Israel lobby.
9: Correct. Yes. And so when we're looking at who is funding our campaigns for office, a large portion of our representatives in Congress across the aisle receive money from Israel lobbies, especially AIPAC. And AIPAC has been dumping millions and millions and millions of dollars across the country in races that would support the continued war in Iran.
10: You're not saying that they are specifically donating to your opponent, Michael Kerwin?
9: No. And not that hasn't happened. Aaron Bean has. Aaron Bean, AIPAC is his largest campaign donor. But with Michael Kerwin, there has not been a definitive answer on whether or not he would accept AIPAC money. And I think that's very concerning because our representatives should be working for us, not for working for, exterior organizations, especially those that have interests in war and out of country.
10: Have you taken a position on accepting money either from PACs or from out of state donors?
9: Yes. So for PACs, like corporate PACs, I will not take corporate PAC money. I also have said that I would not take money from AIPAC. I don't think that there's a problem with taking out of state donors. I do think that we ideally should have our donors be coming from in district and within the state. That should always be the priority because we want to have support from our district. But also when this is a historically, at least lately, Florida has been abandoned from the Democratic Party on a large scale. And it's very hard for us to keep up with resources. Like our county parties are really struggling as far as having the resources to have get people out to vote and get people registered. And so any support that we can have across the country is critical to winning this race. Hopefully I take the nomination and I flip the seat. But regardless, we need to flip this seat, period. And whoever is able to help do that and be a part of that that mission is very much appreciated across the board.
10: We've got a question from Chris on Facebook, and I want to kind of expand on it a little bit. She says, what experience does Britt have to make sure money comes back to Duval, mm-hmm. If elected and sent to D.C.? But I mean, what experience do you have writ large that would inform how you would lead, how you might interact with other people, in a political environment, why voters should trust you to carry the mantle of their wishes to D.C.?
9: Yeah. So I've haven't worked in politics before, so I'll keep that straight. Is I'm coming at this from someone who has the experience of the everyday person. And I do think that that is really important. I often have the question posed to me of, well, like, how do you know that you're experienced? And like, how are you qualified over over opponents. Well, I think when we look at who is in office right now, of a large portion of our representatives are, like I said, don't come from working class backgrounds, but specifically are lawyers and businessmen. That hasn't gotten us anywhere good right now. The status quo isn't working. We have to have change. And I'm hoping that this is one of the pathways that we can do this, is by diversifying the people and the backgrounds that are in Congress. I was in leadership for military support families, or support programs for families. And so that's where like my leadership experience comes from. I was also hired by the VA to be a GS-11 interior designer for a number of clinics outside of Chicago. It's really what I should be doing right now. But when Trump took office, when the administration changed over and they put in a hiring freeze, my offer was rescinded along with thousands of other people. And so this is like, I'm doing this because this is a critical moment in our country where we don't have time to sit around and wait for change from people who should have already enacted the change. And hopefully people like myself, progressives and democratic socialists across the country who are coming from these working class backgrounds, who are able to build that trust within our communities over time, are able to deliver on the change that we need.
10: We've got a call from Nate on the West Side. Good morning, Nate. Go ahead.
13: Good morning. So she was talking about her experience and things. I was just wondering, yeah, what her experience was, but she kind of got into that a little bit, but like, you say you just did leadership with support families. Like what, I mean, yeah, there's a lot of like low level leadership that doesn't really give you the skills to, you know, to be in office. But yeah, so how does that really prepare you? And what are you doing in the community to get out there and connect with people, learn what the communities are going through?
10: Sure. That's a good question, Nate. So, I mean, what specific leadership skills do you have?
9: Yeah. So my campaign from the start has been focused on building coalition. I know that I think that it is the responsibility of a candidate to know what their strengths and their weaknesses are and know where their skills, where you may have gaps in your skills. And it's your responsibility to make sure that you build a team that has that experience and knowledge to help guide you to make the right decisions. I'm not going to have the same career background that my opponents do because I'm half their age. I'll talk about my personal work experience. Like I've worked in a number of like many fields because as a military spouse, we move around a lot. It's very hard to have a linear career. So I've worked in design. I've worked in construction, in tax prep and legal document review for federal cases. I've worked in retail and food service. Like I've done so many jobs because when you move around that much, it's, like I said, it's very hard to keep a linear career. But also as a military spouse, we're often looked at as, or we're denied job opportunities because we're seen as not, that they're not going to be able to rely on us long-term because we would be moving in a few years potentially. Anyway, but this is also the same experience that a lot of people of the younger generations are facing as well. We're struggling with employment and being able to get a job. When I was applying for my job with the VA, it took me a year to find that job. And that was applying to jobs, like thousands of jobs, as a full-time job in and of itself. Mm. And so I do think that it's, like I said, I may not have the same leadership experience that some of my opponents do, but that's why I'm building my team out and working with local community orgs and activist groups in the county, in the district, in the state. I'm endorsed by progressive orgs as well. And already working with progressive candidates across the country, trying to start the work now of building out policy so that come day one, we are already prepared, and trying to to kick off the changes that this country desperately needs, and that the majority of people feel like they aren't being listened to.
10: So a couple of messages, one via email and one via Facebook, that touch on a couple of your policy points, one of which is you have said, and they're asking about, asking you to explain, that you think that the minimum wage should be between $30 to $50 an hour. So put a pin in that. I'd like to talk about that. And then an email relating to LGBTQ issues. This is a question specific to gender affirming surgeries, asking, do you believe minors should be able to get hormones and gender affirming surgeries without parental consent? And is any age too young?
9: Sure. So as far as the gender affirming care, that's something that needs to be exclusively between a patient and their provider. Obviously, parents to a degree are involved in that process, but that is, I hope everyone is aware that going through having gender affirming care, especially as a child, is a very lengthy process. It often takes many, many years, and it depends on the state, but sometimes they have to go through counseling, they have to go through a lot of testing, and it's not, this isn't something that is chosen overnight. This isn't something that is rushed. Often there are age minimums, so a child might have to be over the age of 16 to even be considered.
10: What do you consider an appropriate age?
9: I think that that's a doctor's decision. I don't believe that, I don't have a medical degree. So that's something that a doctor, I think, should, the people who study this and dedicate their entire lives and their careers to making sure that kids are safe and well taken care of in their medical treatment, that's a decision that is made by them. I don't believe that it's the responsibility or it should be under the purview explicitly of a congressperson to step into a doctor's office and make decisions, medical decisions, when we don't have that training.

0: Peoples Gas, at the heart of Florida's energy, is committed to safely delivering natural gas to homes and businesses. 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
1: Able to save for a house and for retirement and provide for a family. So if we were to increase that to today, it would be over $50 an hour. That is very hard for people to conceive, especially for people with small businesses who look at that and they go, how am I going to be able to pay my employees? Like, that would bankrupt them. And so I think that that's where we have to bridge that gap. As a government, I do think that it's a responsibility of the federal government to make sure that we can afford our basic needs, that we have access to health care and affordable housing, and that we aren't being exploited by corporations and the wealthiest people of the country to make profits. And so if we're looking, we've been fighting for $15 an hour for 15 years. It's time that, and that is out of date. In most cities, $15 an hour still does not let you live on your own in a one bedroom place, let alone save for your future. So it's time that we start pushing for a higher minimum wage across the board. That's, you know, I've advocated for $30 an hour by 2030. That would be a goal, and we would see how far we can progress with that.
2: All right, I want to ask one more question before we wrap. This is from Mike on Facebook, and he says, "When you talked a little bit about having a transient background with the military, but he says, when did this candidate move here? She hasn't been involved locally at all until just recently. So how would you answer that? I mean, you are a fairly recent permanent transplant to this area.
1: Yeah. So I decided that I was going to run a year ago, July 4th last year. And as a military spouse at the time, we were stationed out of state. To give some background for people who aren't familiar of how military out-of-state residency works, when you're in active duty, you can, certain states allow you to set your residency where you are stationed, and then hoping that you're going to come back, which we did. My husband's a pilot, and the plane he was flying at the time was based out of NAS Jax. So we intended to come back here. And so we established our residency, and then we were moved, stationed elsewhere. And when I decided to run this entire time, and that was 2018, when we established our residency in Duval. So we've been Duval voters since 2018. And that's where I've been keeping up to date with politics and voting this, that entire time. So when I decided I was going to run for Congress, I started traveling here as much as I could for 6 months. And my husband was also in training out of state. So we were already balancing two households, and it was unfeasible for me to move here. We had to wait until he finished training. And so that is what delayed my time being here full time. I really wish I could have been here longer, but I've been here full time since the beginning of this year. And before that, I was here every month for a few weeks every month, and building coalition, like I said, trying to make sure that I'm catching up and with the current needs of the community, and making sure that I am accessible to everyone, so that they can advocate to me what their needs are, and then I can do my job in Congress.
2: Britt Robinson is running for the District 4 seat in Congress. We are going to be talking to her Democratic opponents in the coming weeks. Michael Kerwin will be on First Coast Connect August 3rd, LJ Holloway on August 4th, and of course, our offer to the incumbent Republican Aaron Bean remains open. Britt Robinson, thanks so much for being here today. Really appreciate it.
1: Thank you for having me. Very nice.
2: Up next, a local dinner club celebrating food and friendship. We'll tell you how to get involved in the new group focused on breaking bread to build community.

0: Welcome back. A standing invite to dinner with strangers or possibly friends to be. That's the concept behind a new monthly gathering meant to foster a culinary community. Here to tell us about it, we are joined by Katie Sims. She is a nutritionist, a cooking instructor, and a participant of the brand new Jacksonville Today Dinner Club. Katie, thanks for being here.
1: Thank you so much for having me.
0: We're also joined by Pete Havens. He's WJCT Public Media's Director of Revenue and Business Management and the brains behind the operation. Pete, thanks for being here.
2: Thanks, Ann. Good to be here.
0: Oh, I'm glad to have you. And we are also joined on the line by Jessica Palumbo. She's the editor of Jacksonville Today. She's being delayed somewhat by the San Marco train, as I understand. So, Jessica, thanks for joining us via telephone.
3: Good morning.
0: So, Jessica, I'm going to start with you. I mean, you're a news director here. You've got a lot on your plate, figuratively speaking. Why take on a dinner club? I mean, how does that mesh with the overall concept of Jacksonville Today?
3: Well, Jacksonville Today, we always thought was more than just news, more than just us talking at you. We always envisioned it to be a two-way conversation, which is something that we do with Ask Jax Today and the Your Take section of the newsletter, where we're taking people's thoughts and reprinting them and answering people's questions. So taking that a step further, we wanted to connect people and actually create in-person community. And we found out about this service, the Dinner Club, that does this and matches people for meeting up for dinners in person, making new friends. And it just really clicked with us as a natural fit for an extension of Jacksonville Today.
0: And so it's something that is offered to people who are regular subscribers to Jacksonville Today. They kind of get it in their newsletter. And Katie, I imagine that is how you learned about it. What about it appealed to you? It seems like it could be a bit of a leap of faith to sit down with a bunch of people that you've never met before.
1: Absolutely. And anybody that knows me will be like, oh yeah, of course Katie did that. Katie would totally do that with her time. When I signed up, I knew that, or I felt like, well, if I'm reading this every day and feeling like this excited about my community and everything that I know, I think that the people that are going to be there are also going to be the same. So yeah, it was definitely a leap of faith. And I had tons of people ask me, why are you doing this? But yeah, it was an incredible experience.
0: And why are you doing this?
1: I did it because I like meeting people. I like learning about the community. And it really, the experience was interesting because there were people that have lived in Jacksonville for 20 years and were like, I've never been to this restaurant. I've never been on this street. I don't know what you're talking about, this place. And I was like, oh, wow, this is so exciting to meet people. I've lived here for many years, but the connection that I have with people that have lived there, and they're like, they don't even know about the places that I go to every day. I was like, that was really exciting.
0: Mm. Pete, tell us a little bit about kind of the guts of how this works. I mean, what is the mechanism? You offer a range of restaurants, people sign up, but I mean, how does the system help create these different groups of people? How does it group them?
2: Sure. So we use like you said, a service called the Dinner Club, or like Jessica said, and it groups people by a quiz that you take online. So it's a personality quiz that also covers your dietary preferences and your budget. And you sign up and pay a small fee, and you basically are matched with five other people. So there may be many participants, but you're just at a table of a total of six at most in the neighborhood that we're doing that month. So this next week, we're going to be in Murray Hill, St. Augustine Beach, and Fernandina Beach. So you'll choose that on our landing page, and you'll take the quiz, and you don't find out what restaurant you're going to until the day of. Mm. So you get a text or an email or both saying where are you going that night? So that's kind of part of the mystery of it. it's a locally owned restaurant in one of those communities, and you don't know who you're meeting, but I've participated twice myself, once solo and once with my wife, and it's a great experience. It's, you know, the conversation flows after a little bit of small talk, and you like Katie said, you learn things about that neighborhood that you might not have known that other people contribute. Like someone was going to a dance class that I didn't know about. You know, it's things that you wouldn't have otherwise learned.
0: And Jessica, I mean, some of this obviously is automated by the system that you all use, but then there's this element of like how you're choosing neighborhoods, how you're choosing restaurants. Is there a way that you approach that focus? Are you, and I'm guessing the restaurants are in some way involved. Do they know that they're a part of this when it, when the reservations are made?
3: Right. So we're trying to have geographic diversity. So this next week we have Murray Hill, we have St. Augustine Beach, we have Fernandina Beach. So three different neighborhoods from across our region. Each month we are trying to move around to different areas and be inclusive that way. And the restaurants also, there's a wide range of price points. So that's part of the quiz, as Pete mentioned. So, you know, if you don't want to spend a ton, but you still want to participate, there's a casual option on the evening. There's all the way up to upscale dining on the same evening. And then at the end of the evening, everybody can come together for a bar meetup after the dinner. So you are sitting there with your other five participants at your dining table. But then at the end of the evening, I actually participated in the bar meetup in the San Marco neighborhood for our first dinner club and got to meet all of the participants from the various restaurants coming together. And it was truly, I would say, like a magical experience. It exceeded my expectation for the level of connection that people were finding, just the positive feedback that we were hearing from the participants of how they were going to recommend it to friends, how they wanted to return and come back to another dinner, how they were finding like-minded people at their table, but also people who they would never have spoken to otherwise. And I really walked away from that evening just feeling that this was something special.
0: Katie, you have had some reflections about this yourself, and I'm curious, you know, what was it, how did it come across to you? Tell us a little bit about the experience and then, you know, what you've been telling people about the experience since.
1: Yeah, absolutely. So what you asked earlier, I was thinking a little bit more. I was like, I really like to stretch myself a little bit and put myself in uncomfortable situations. And this was kind of, I felt a little scared. I felt a little nervous. I did it anyway. And that got me to go there. And even feeling nervous up until the moment I sat down and like ordered a glass of wine, like, why am I here? My palms are sweating. I don't know who these people are going to be. But everybody was really nice. So my time there was really exciting. But what I noticed is that not a lot of people are like me. Not a lot of people like to put themselves in uncomfortable situations. In my job, I spend a lot of my time client facing. I'm on a microphone right now. I like to be in front of people. I like to talk to people. Not everyone is like that. Some people really had to be encouraged to join the conversation. And while I didn't want to be like the ringleader and like the icebreaker, kind of telling everybody what to say, I really enjoyed sitting back and letting and seeing people kind of slowly open up. And what the big takeaway for me was, as I was thinking about this, was, oh, people need practice. We don't naturally have these social skills and we're spending so much time on our phone. People need practice. You need to know how to ask people a question and respond thoughtfully and listen. And those are skills that I was like, wow, what a great space to provide for people to practice this.
0: Yeah, it's a weird time, Pete. I mean, we're, I think, in some ways still kind of experiencing long COVID when it comes to like our communication skills.
2: Absolutely.
0: You know, a generation of very young people that were often being, you know, masked when they're communicating, seeing a lot of their friends through social media or a telephone. And so that is one thing that's different, but it's also politically a difficult time. And I think a lot of people are scared, not necessarily just of meeting and being with other people, but of topics coming up that cause sort of irreparable conversation rifts, you know, things that kind of people can't get past. So is there any mechanism to guard against that? What are you anticipating from people as they sit down to these meals with strangers?
2: Right. I think that what part of the guard against that is just being in person. I know that sounds odd, but there's a mask when we're on our phones or when we're on a screen that allows us to sort of say whatever we want. But when you're in person, you're looking at someone who has a similar experience to you in your neighborhood, and there's not that animosity that sometimes happens online. So I think that I had that sort of barrier going into it, and it just melted away as the dinner went on. So it is something where you're sharing good food. You know, humans have done this for, you know, thousands of years, and gather around, you know, good food and good conversation. And that's sort of the thing that wipes it all away and breaks down barriers.
0: And Jessica, this is something that people who subscribe to the Jacksonville Today newsletter or go to the Jacksonville Today website will see. But I mean, it's not exclusive, I guess. You don't have to necessarily be a member of any existing community to participate. Is that right?
3: Absolutely, yes. All you need to do is go to the page and sign up. And we saw that with our first dinners. There were people who had just been forwarded this by a neighbor, by a parent, by somebody who said, hey, I think you would enjoy doing this. And that was the really great thing about it, is that we are expanding beyond the existing Jacksonville Today community with this offering, and people are just finding it and coming out. And I think that's a great thing.
2: Yeah, just to second that was really great to see people that weren't part of the newsletter community and talk to people that might not have already been subscribed and talk about Jacksonville Today or just anything with, you know, it's open to anyone.
0: Yeah. And Katie, you plan to go to another one?
1: Yes, I do. Actually, I want to try to go to a neighborhood that I don't go to very often. Like, specifically, I picked one that was nearby me, but I don't spend a lot of time in Atlantic Beach or the beaches area. So I'd like to maybe see where we go out there and maybe meet a whole nother group of people.
0: Yeah. Well, it's a really cool concept. I appreciate you all joining me this morning to talk about it. Jessica Palumbo, Katie Sims, Pete Havens, thanks so much for being here.
2: Thank you so much.
1: Thank you so much.
3: Thanks, Ann.
0: All right. Up next, cultivating the next generation of artists through healthy competition. We'll tell you about the upcoming amateur talent show at the Ritz Theater.

0: A shakeup in the main Senate race as Graham Plattner drops out and leaves a big question mark for Democrats. On the next Friday News Roundup, what a replacement choice will mean for Americans come November. Plus, President Trump doubles down on his deeply unpopular war. We have the latest on all of it and much more next time on 1A.
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7: Welcome back. The iconic La Villa Theater that once housed talent like Ella Fitzgerald and Ray Charles is welcoming aspiring local performers for a summer talent show tomorrow. Here to tell us about it is Deborah McDuffie. She's the creator and producer of Putting on the Ritz. She's also the theater's artistic director. Debbie, thanks for being here.
8: Hi, Anne. Thank you.
7: Great to have you back. We're also joined by Dr. Sean Powell, the theater's community development and outreach coordinator. Dr. Powell, thanks for being here.
9: Thank you.
7: So this event is a bit of a beloved tradition for the theater, but it is based on an event that you also had your hands in, Miss McDuffie, at the Apollo. Right. So Showtime at the Apollo is something people will know of. That is something that you produced while you were there, the Apollo talent show. It's a long tradition.
8: Apollo Amateur Night.
7: Right? Apollo Amateur Night, going on maybe 90 or 100 years. But
8: yeah,
7: for a portion of that, you put the show on. What is it about a competitive amateur talent show that is so attractive to audiences and people who are participating? Because it can be tough.
8: It can be really tough for the performers. It gives them the opportunity to present their craft in an environment where they see how the public, you know, not their church, not their parents, not their friends, react to their talent. So they get the opportunity to actually go out there and as we used to say, show us what you can do.
7: Mm-hmm.
8: The Apollo Amateur Night was pretty deadly because if they didn't like you, you know, they would boo, they would do this and you know, tell you to get off stage. Sandman would come out and brush you off the stage. So, but it gives people the opportunity to get the feeling for what it really feels like to stand in front of a crowd of people and sing or dance or you know, tell comedy.
7: Yeah. Did you ever feel bad for people on stage?
8: Yes, because in rehearsal, I would instinctively know who wasn't going to make it.
7: Oh, really?
8: So I was like back there with my fingers crossed, like, oh, please, oh, please. And 9 times out of 10, they didn't. That crowd was so rough. You could walk out. They booed a singer off because they didn't like her shoes. She did not even get to sing. So,
7: wow. I mean, there's been a lot of talent that came out of that particular venue, including Billie Holiday, Lena Horne,
8: Ella Fitzgerald,
7: more recently Her, Gabriella Wilson, who goes by the name Her as a performer, performed there at age 10. So it is a star-studded stage.
8: Stephanie Mills performed at 8.
7: Wow.
8: Yeah. Luther got booed off 5 times.
7: Luther Vandross?
8: Luther Vandross, 5 times.
7: Yeah. So can be a rough crowd, but it is also a way of sort of sustaining creativity and encouraging participation. And even that element of fear can be kind of animating for some performers. Is that right?
8: Right.
7: Yeah. So what is it that you tell people the event is like?
8: It's ecstatic. I mean, it's amazing to be able to see, you know, your locals to get on stage and probably the beginning of a career that's going to just last forever. You know, like the greats that you just said, like Luther got booed 5 times, you know, but look at his career, you know. So it's just an experience, you know, for the family to come out and to enjoy. So it's a great experience.
7: Tell us about specifically this event. I mean, this it's kind of, I think, meaningful that the Apollo's, you know, is in Harlem. La Ville is often called the Harlem of the South. And this venue itself is such a storied place. I would imagine that it's appealing for performers to share the stage that has been shared by so many.
8: Yes, it's amazing. I mean, they would tell me, you know, being out in the community, that to be able to step on that stage and to perform is just an experience that they just love. So, yeah.
7: So the performers have auditioned. This is, I guess, an ongoing culling process. The ones that are performing tomorrow night, I mean, they've already been in front of some audiences. Tell us how that works a little bit.
8: We don't even know who and what experience they've had. They come to us to audition, to perform. They cannot be professionals. In other words, they cannot be going around town getting paid to perform. They have to be amateurs, hence the name of the show. And it's interesting because you're in a strange environment where people are reacting to your talent. They don't know who you are, so they're reacting to your talent. So you're not a lot of performers get rude awakenings when, like I said, especially, you know, the folks who in church, they sing 3 notes and people are screaming and hollering. And then they come to do amateur night and they sing their 3 notes and then 5 notes and then 7 notes. And then it's like, boo. And it's like, some of them are in shock. You know, when it happens, it's like, why is this happening? It's reality check. That's what it, we should call it a reality check.
7: Yeah.
8: Because that's what it is.
7: And so if people want to get involved, either as an audience member or a performer, what's the process?
8: Well, the audience people can buy, the tickets are on, we've kept them at $10 because this is a family show. So we wanted to make it so it's affordable for a whole family to come because we have adult and youth contestants. We have some really dynamite kids who come on the show. So we have auditions. We're only doing 6 shows a year. We used to be every first Friday.
7: Yeah.
8: Now, you know, we've kind of changed the format in terms of time. So we hold live auditions, and they can also send in audio/video auditions to potrjacks@gmail.com.
7: Well, it is the Putting on the Ritz Talent Competition tomorrow, July 10th at the Ritz Theater and Museum on North Davis. We've got a link on our website. Dr. Sean Powell, Deborah McDuffie, thanks so much for being here.
8: Thank you, Ann.
9: Thank you.
7: 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I'm Ann Schindler. 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
15: Live from NPR News, I'm Giles Snyder. Veteran Ambassador Nicholas Byrne says the Trump administration has no good options when it comes to the conflict with Iran, but he says there is an economic play to make.
16: I think it's important to put economic pressure on what the regime really cares about. They need revenue. And if we can limit that, that might be economic pressure. So I think that's where the administration will likely go. I don't think the Congress or the American people would support a return to full-scale warfare.
15: Burns is a former U.S. ambassador to NATO under President George W. Bush, and he led negotiations on Iran's nuclear program. He spoke to NPR as Iran laid to rest the late Supreme Leader Ayatollah Ali Khamenei. Khamenei was killed in the opening strikes of the war. Huge crowds turned out for his burial in his hometown in northeast Iran, which came as the U.S. and Iran exchanged fire for a second day. Iran's health ministry says at least 14 people were killed by the U.S. airstrikes and nearly 80 others wounded. Mexico will request criminal charges from U.S. prosecutors relating to the deaths of its citizens in the U.S., coming 2 days after immigration agents fatally shot a Mexican national in Houston. From member station KJZZ, Nina Kravinsky has more from Hermosillo, Mexico.
17: Mexican Foreign Minister Roberto Velasco says his country will take additional steps to protect Mexican nationals in the U.S. from mistreatment. More than a year after the Trump administration ramped up immigration enforcement efforts. Velasco says 14 Mexican nationals have died in immigration custody since the beginning of President Trump's term, and three more have died during immigration enforcement actions. We're going to move on from the diplomatic sphere and go directly before prosecutors, Velasco says, adding Mexico will also file civil lawsuits against companies that operate immigration detention facilities. For NPR News, I'm Nina Kravinsky in Hermosillo, Mexico.
15: In a private call with disability advocates, Department of Education officials tried to quell concerns about recent changes moving its special education offices to another agency. Here's NPR's Shanaki Mehta.
18: For months, the disability community has been on edge about the special education office moving to the Department of Health and Human Services. According to a recording of the call obtained by NPR, Kelly Rogers, who oversees that office, said the staff with expertise in special education will move to HHS, but that she would continue to oversee them from her perch at the Education Department. She promised that federal funds and oversight of special education laws would not be disrupted by the changes. Several advocates told NPR they left the call more concerned about how this move would improve the lives of students and educators. educators. They worry the changes will make it more confusing for students, state leaders, and families to know where to turn if the rights of students with disabilities are not being met in schools. Janaki Mehta, NPR News.
15: This is NPR. Prosecutors played recordings and read text messages Thursday at a Utah courtroom where a judge is considering whether to proceed with the case against Tyler Robinson, the man charged in the killing of conservative activist Charlie Kirk. In a recorded interview with a prosecutor, Robinson's former roommate and romantic partner said Robinson told him that he wishes he had not done it. Robinson is charged with aggravated murder. He has not entered a plea. A strike, which would have closed 30 Broadway theaters, was averted Thursday when members of the union representing cleaners reached a tentative agreement with producers and theater owners. Jeff London has more.
5: It's been a tough summer for Broadway. Box office receipts are sagging, and some shows which have been sold out for decades, like Wicked, have tickets available. Add to this the stress of a potential strike from members of 32BJ-SEIU, which represents Broadway's cleaners. They voted to authorize a strike last week, but came to an agreement with $5 an hour wage increases by the end of a 4-year contract, as well as improved pension, work conditions, and health care provisions. The contract still needs to be ratified by the membership to go into effect. For NPR News, I'm Jeff London in New York.
15: Shares in chip manufacturers are leading advances in Asia. South Korea's benchmark up 4.5%, and Japan's Nikkei share average has gained more than 1%. I'm Giles Snyder. This is NPR News.
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19: It's the TED Radio Hour from NPR. I'm Manoush Zomorodi. On the show today, tracking what the body needs. And one of the most basic things our bodies need is movement.
14: So if you kind of map out the trajectories of our sedentary time and, you know, how much time we spend watching TV, how much time we spend sitting in a car, how much time we spend sitting at work, it's kind of been like steadily increasing across decades.
19: This is exercise scientist Keith Diaz.
14: And society and our cultural and societal norms are telling us you're supposed to sit in your desk. If you're not in your desk, you're not learning, you're not being productive.
19: Keith Diaz has spent the past 15 years researching the impacts of a sedentary lifestyle on our health and how much movement we really need to stay healthy. It all started with a headline that he desperately wanted to debunk.
14: I came across some news headline. It was like in Runner's World magazine. It said something like, sitting is the new smoking, even if you're a runner. And I was like, you know, as a runner, I tend to see exercise as the cure-all, prevent-all for everything. And so for this article to, you know, put it out there that, like, you know, what you do exercise-wise, you're running, that's not enough. I didn't believe it. And so I set off in my career to debunk that and show that, you know, that's not true. Exercise can overcome. That sitting isn't the kryptonite to exercise. And here we are almost 15 years later, and man, I've come to see it in a very different light.
20: We are living in the most sedentary era in modern history.
19: Keith Diaz continues from the TED stage.
20: In a single year, the average adult now spends a full 187 days, over half of the year, sitting or physically idle. The bad news is that our bodies weren't designed for this. I know because I've spent my career as a scientist studying the harms of being highly sedentary. And what scientists have found is that being highly sedentary increases your risk of diabetes, cancer, dementia, heart disease, and ultimately, early death. Worse, this is true even if you exercise regularly. Exercise only makes up a tiny fraction of your day. The toxicity comes from when movement begins to disappear from your life. And this begs the question, why isn't exercise alone enough? A part of the answer lies in our muscles. Our muscles are more than just the machinery that power movement. They're also really important for regulating things like our metabolism. Let's use blood sugar as an example. Our muscles are like sponges for blood sugar. When we regularly use and contract our muscles, they're like a moist sponge soaking up the sugar from the bloodstream. But when we don't regularly use and contract our muscle, like a dry and shriveled up sponge, not really good at soaking up anything. Now here's the key. When we exercise, it re-wets the sponge. But eventually, that sponge dries out if you get little to no movement the rest of your day. If our muscles need regular use to function optimally, then outside of any exercise time, we need to be contracting them frequently through movement. The question that we asked in my lab is, what's the least amount of movement breaks that we need in order to offset the harms of being highly sedentary? And the answer we found was a 5-minute walk every half hour.
19: In 2023, as part of the Body Electric Project, NPR partnered with Keith's team at Columbia University Medical Center to conduct a massive study with over 20,000 public radio listeners, testing how feasible this gold standard of 5 minutes of movement for every half hour of sedentary time was out of the lab.
14: I mean, we set out really to answer the question, can people do movement breaks in the real world?
19: And the answer was yes. It wasn't easy at first, but once people committed to taking regular breaks throughout the day, they started noticing the positive effects on their mood, productivity, fatigue levels, and more. Plus, Keith now has an exciting update.
14: What we're finding is that once people take about 5 movement breaks a day, you start to see diminishing returns in terms of their improvements in fatigue. Right? Like after about 5 to 6 breaks a day, you don't get that much extra benefit from doing 7, 8, or 9. And so that to me seems like a little bit of a better message too, that, you know, just strive for 5. Would I love for it to be every half hour, every hour? That'd be great. But what we found in the real world is that people really had a hard time sticking to that regimented clock of every hour. But maybe this is a different way to think about it. 5 times in your day, move for 5 minutes.
19: Our body is constantly sending us a signal about what it needs. But are we listening? What happens when we start paying closer attention, not just to how we feel, but to the patterns hidden inside our daily lives? From simple habits like taking movement breaks to cutting-edge wearables that track everything from sleep to stress, new tools are changing the way we understand our health. And so today on the show, we're exploring ways of tracking what the body needs. For exercise scientist Keith Diaz, when it comes to changing our sedentary habits, Keith says we need to deal with what we think being productive looks like.
14: One of the biggest concerns I often hear from employers and schools about movement breaks is that they worry that it's disruptive, that it'll hurt productivity and performance. But movement doesn't mean you have to stop working. You can have walking meetings, pace around while you're on a call, get walking pads, or simply just move around while thinking. But the bigger idea and concept with movement breaks is that when you compare brain activity after movement versus after sitting, the differences are so striking. The brain after movement looks like one certainly far more ready to learn and to work. And yet somewhere along the way, we decided that sitting and staring in front of a computer screen for 8 hours straight is the best way to work. And that's where the real challenge lies. Productivity culture, convenience culture, and technology are re-engineering our lives and steadily removing the need for movement. We can have groceries delivered and robots vacuum our floors without ever getting off the couch. And the consequences of this re-engineering is that we now often see movement as something to avoid.
19: So a lot of people rely these days on their
1: device, a smartphone, to ping them, you know, it's time to get up. You're actually not a fan, if I understand correctly, of fitness trackers, you've told me. So, like, how do you approach this?
20: Yeah, I mean, why I'm not as much of a fan of it is that you're relying on kind of external cues still. And where I'd love to see this, and what the science kind of tells us on human behavior change, is that for us to build a habit, it has to be more so something internal, right? And so when we kind of learn how to check back in with our bodies, right, and we don't have to rely on external cues to do that, right, that behavior is much more likely to stick. The example I always use is brushing teeth. Is like the ultimate health behavior that since we were kids, we're taught and trained to do, but we also have tied it to cues in our day. We know that when we get ready in the morning to go and leave our house, or that when we get ready for bed at night, we automatically are cued by our environment that like, oh yeah, teeth brushing, that's next up. I put my pajamas on, I go brush my teeth. Like that's just the natural part of it. And so getting to that place in our everyday lives for movement breaks or just movement in general of like, okay, I've just finished a work task. I'm going to go take a movement break before I go on to the next one. I just finished a meeting. Before I go to the next one, I'm going to move, right? And tying it to cues in our day rather than relying on some kind of device to remind us. Because ultimately people at the end of the day, most people end up hating that reminder and ignore them.
1: Yeah. You know, it's annoying. It starts to annoy you. It starts to be like, okay, good to know. Thanks, but I'm busy. So I guess my question is, what happens next? Like, our relationship with technology is getting even more entangled. So are we at this point where we have to be taught, be more specific, put language around, or doses, as you say, around things that like, you know, probably when I was a kid, if someone was like, did you get enough movement today? That would be kind of like, maybe not in school, but like generally we were always moving. I had to move to go to the next class. Like I had to move to go get a new book.
20: Yeah. And maybe it's going back to that point of like harnessing like this idea or notion that like a body that moves is a more efficient and productive body as well. Like what moves the needle for employers outside of like policy changes, right, is incentivizing employers to allow this to happen. I feel like I keep saying the same story again and again and again, and people want to keep talking about it, but nothing is changing. And that's where I just feel like I feel stuck because I'm like, how much do I have to keep talking about it? How much more science needs to come out before somebody starts doing something about it?
1: Okay, so I'm going to offer a more positive perspective, Keith. One is that we can actually change our habits pretty fast. Like I'm thinking of going to Zoom for everything during the pandemic. And also, like I definitely heard from the people who joined our study that once they committed to taking movement breaks, and they got their friends to try it, they got their office mates to try it, they realized that they wanted to keep doing it. But it starts with just getting people to try.
20: Yeah. And I think what you're getting at is it's a grassroots movement, right? Like the top ain't changing things. So we're going to have to start from a different perspective and a different approach. And it's this trickle effect. And, you know, normalizing the behavior has to start with somebody being willing to do it and step out of that comfort zone. Like I'm always that guy in a Zoom call who like is walking on a treadmill while everybody else is sitting.
1: But I know, like, it's weird to see you sitting right now, actually.
20: Yeah. But, you know, then you start, some other people start thinking like, oh, like, I want to do that too. So a couple of my staff members went out and got walking pads, right? And so,
1: nice.
20: Like, when you make it acceptable, like, oh, that's totally a normal thing to do, and I wouldn't even think twice about it, right? Like, we have to start changing that perception and that culture, and it may have to start with just people doing it and making it normal. And maybe eventually we'll get there.
1: I think we need a meme, like touch grass worked really well. Maybe we need like dance on grass or something like that.
20: Totally.
1: We're going to figure it out, Keith. We're on the journey.
20: Totally.
1: All right. Time for a movement break.
20: Keep it going. Keep it going.
1: That was Columbia University Medical Center's Keith Diaz. He is an exercise physiologist and also wrote the foreword to the book Body Electric, The Hidden Health Costs of the Digital Age and New Science to Reclaim Your Well-Being.
19: 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On the show today, tracking what the body needs. I'm Manoush Zomorodi, and you're listening to the TED Radio Hour from NPR. Stay with us.
2: A federal program that helps schools pay for internet access is under review by the FCC. 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
19: 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I'm Manoush Zomorodi. 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
13: I have 4 smartwatches, so an Apple, Fitbit, Sensomix, and a Whoop. I have 2 rings on me, an Aura ring and something called Ultra Human.
19: This is Professor Michael Snyder. He's the director of the Stanford Center for Genomics and Personalized Medicine.
13: I have hearing aids, which I do use for hearing, but they also do sensing as well. I have an exposometer that measures airborne exposures, and I have my iPhone that tracks a few odds and ends, like steps and things. Some of that's redundant with the other watches.
19: And how long have you been collecting all of this information?
13: Well, I've been collecting deep data on me for about 16 and a half years now. The wearable part, I'd say, runs for about 11 years, 12 years.
19: Of course, wearables and tracking devices have been around for a long time, but the types of data they can collect is constantly getting more precise.
13: Your resting heart rate variability, your blood oxygen, something you don't get in a doctor's office called galvanic stress response. This is conductance on your skin. And it turns out that when you're stressed, you're sweating more, so your skin gets more moist. And when you're diabetic, your skin gets more dry. Some of the watches will, at least one of them, will detect blood pressure and measure that.
19: Michael has spent decades doing massive studies using information collected from wearables. And his research is changing our understanding of how genetic risks and personal habits combine to shape human health. And for individuals, as in what does this mean for you? Well, he believes that self-monitoring and collecting more of our own physical data will soon transform how we each stay healthy.
13: These devices, they're not expensive now, and they're only going to get cheaper in the future. You could keep the individual people themselves healthy by, you know, catching when they first get ill, treat them, catch heart conditions. I think there's going to be a ton of stuff. Catch mental health problems like depression, anxiety. We're doing a lot of research there. Cardiovascular disease. You know, it's not going to be a perfect system, but even if we could catch 50% of these, it'd be amazing.
19: I mean, I think people have been wearing like smartwatches or, you know, collecting how many steps they're walking every day. And this has been going on for a while now, as you said, like over a decade. But are we at some sort of tipping point when people actually know what to do with this information? Like, for example, I've been tracking my steps for 6 years and I rarely even look at the data, but is something changing when it comes to collecting information about our bodies?
13: when these first came out, it's as you say, they were fitness trackers. And realistically, people put them on their wrist and they would, you know, wear them for 3 months, say, yep, I know my pattern, I'm done. Then they throw it in a drawer and be done with it. But I think what the tipping point is that you're referring to is that they're actually health monitors. They can track a lot more than just your steps. For example, resting heart rate variability are really good indicators of your health. We've used them to be able to pick up when you're getting a viral infection in advance of symptoms because your heart rate goes up. What's powerful about them is they're measuring you 24/7. They're always following you. We've exploited this in a way that we can actually, if your heart rate's up for too high for too long, it triggers a red alert. And that can be indicative of a viral infection. And more recently, we've shown it's indicative of mental health stress as well.
1: You actually told me a story about a Stanford researcher who had a heart attack. And there was data behind that that could have predicted that he was going to?
13: Yeah, it's a very interesting study, you know, a little bit tragic to say the least. There's a person working in my lab for 2 years, very wonderful person, high energy. You meet this guy, you assume he's in great health and in great shape. And it turns out he was very much a believer in all of the wearable things that we were doing. He had an Apple Watch and an Oura Ring. He would exercise pretty regularly on a Peloton, which also has tracking data. And basically, one day, as he was running on his Peloton, actually quite intensely, and it turns out he died right after that. It was really quite tragic. And his wife, he, you know, knew how much he liked the lab and being there and shared the data with us and asked us to take a look at it. And because he had the latest Apple Watch and also the Oura Ring, we could track what was going on. It was very clear 4 months before he passed away. He had a significant, what I like to call step function, meaning his resting heart rate went up, his heart rate variability dropped, his gait, which you can also get from a smartwatch, shifted, and his sleep also shifted. And so there was a sign something was off. Yet there was no system to relay that information back to say, hey, something's off, you should go get checked out. And I think that's what we need to do next. We have this for viral infection alerting, but we don't have it for all these other things, which is what we need to. And so we're now trying to study this further, you know, track people's, if you will, cardiovascular state, and then build a real-time alerting system. We need to run proper studies first, but that is the goal, to be able to see when you see something's off. You may not always know what it is. Like right now, we can't tell the difference between a respiratory viral infection and a anxiety attack. But we do know something's off. So we will be able to distinguish those in the future, by the way. There are enough ways to measure this now we can tell them apart, but when we first set up the study, we couldn't, but it does tell you something's off. And that, I think that should give you pause to look at this further.
1: I mean, it's interesting. My dad has a pacemaker that sends data constantly back to his cardiologist. But of course, it took him having a cardiac issue for him to need a pacemaker, which then sends back all of this data. So describe to me like how you see this working in the future, especially if it's not data that's specific to one particular organ function, right? You're talking about data that collected altogether forms a picture of someone's health.
13: Yeah, the way I see it working is you wear these devices. Right now, they're on your wrist or your ring or even in your ear if they're a hearing aid. I think in the future, they may also be implantables because some people don't like to wear the stuff. And if you just put it under your skin, then kind of like your pet, your pet often has GPS trackers.
1: Oh, yeah. Uh-huh.
13: So anyway, I'm not saying people are the same as pets, but you get the idea. They can track some useful things. And the point out of all of this is that we can track the stuff passively. Now, I do think there's enough information in these devices, you can get quite a bit of data. So for example, we can get a signal for red blood cell count because of the way the devices work. They actually look for it. They measure your oxygenated hemoglobin. So hemoglobin with oxygen, that's in your red blood cells. So they get a sense of your red blood cell count. And that's valuable for anemia and dehydration. And then there are other parameters like the conductance on your skin. That's important for dryness. I mentioned earlier that actually is a sign of diabetes. So there's enough parameters there that they can, they not only just tell you things are off, but they can give you some clues as to which direction they're off. So I think they will pull in valuable data. And they'll just like your car, you probably look at your speed and your gas tank, but otherwise you don't really look at much in your car. And so the way I see it working is that there'll be all these sensors running in the background. And then when something goes off, you'll get a red alert on your phone and you should probably go get it checked out. But yeah, people always ask me, what's the most important wearable to wear? And I always tell them a continuous glucose monitor, because it's in part because we have so many people who are out of control with their glucose. These continuous glucose monitors are so visual that once you wear them, you'll never eat the same again. And I mean that in a good way, meaning you'll see exactly what spikes you. And this is very personal. Different foods spike different people. So you see what foods spike you, which ones don't, and you just gravitate towards the ones that don't. And avoid the ones that do. And if you are going to eat the ones that do spike your glucose, well, go do that brisk 15-minute walk, and that'll suppress the spike. So there are things you can do to mitigate these. And in general, spiking is bad for your health. It correlates not only with diabetes, but cardiovascular disease. So I think we've got to get this under control, and we're not there yet, that's for sure. Our healthcare system is broken.
19: Here's Michael Snyder on the TED stage.
13: Our laboratory in the last 17 years has been trying to improve it. And along the way, I've even learned a lot of new things about my own health. It's broken because we practice sick care rather than health care. And even when we practice health care, if you think about it, it's a pretty archaic process. You will travel to a physician's office. That really hasn't changed much in the last 40 years. When you're there, they'll take lots of blood. And from all that blood and the time you're there, they actually don't make very many measurements. And from those measurements, they'll treat you based on population averages rather than the individual. We're trying to change all those steps. And one area in particular is remote health monitoring. What if you can measure your health with sensors and a dashboard, much like your car dashboard?
1: So you think also that in the future, like just like we look at our car's dashboard, like, okay, are the tires inflated enough? How much gas do I have? I can check all the vital signs of my car, that we'll be able to do that for our bodies too.
13: Absolutely. I think we need that, because I think we want, just like our car, to run well and efficiently forever, or as long as you want to live.
1: But how do we get to a place where we think more of healthcare as preventive, like a personal dashboard to monitor our health in a sort of more holistic way?
13: Yeah, well, we have to change the financial incentives. That's number one. What happens is people really only go to the doctor when they're ill. And so therefore, they only go every few years, typically. There's no reason for any health plan to keep you healthy today. And that's why we practice sick care, because that's when people get paid. And the one exception to this is this life insurance company, John Hancock. They have a vitality program that basically gives points if you wear smartwatches and do things that keep you healthy, walk your 10,000 steps, for example. And so we need more things like that, because in that case, the incentives are aligned. If people live longer, John Hancock makes more money. It's a life insurance company. So they wind up making more money if you live longer and you are healthier. So that's a good thing. And so again, they've got the financial incentives aligned. We need that for our health providers as well, that they, and in the whole system, it's pretty clear. If you stay healthier,

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1: With chronic conditions, meaning they're living their last decade of life unhealthy, and that's not a good situation to be in. And so I think as these technologies get cheaper and cheaper, as they get more facile, like we talked about the heart attack case, if we automatically have people's information from their devices going to their doctor's office, that would actually be much more accurate, because your resting heart rate first thing in the morning is way more accurate than what's in a doctor's office. And so that stuff should just be online, sitting there when you walk in. Right now, your nurse takes your blood pressure and all these things. That can just get pulled straight in, and it'd be more accurate, better data. And no more of this, well, when did this seem to go off? You could actually look at someone's heart rate information and see, wow, it looks like it went off, you know, 3 weeks ago or whatever. You can see it because of a jump up. So I think we can pull in information a lot better, and then the physician can make better assessments and spend less time on the routine things and spend more time on more complex things. Now, of course, we're all going to have AI agents in the future, and the physician will be working with those to help actually better manage your health.
2: Okay, my spidey sense, my worrying radar is going off beep, beep, beep right now. I want to push back on a few of these things. Okay, so first of all, digital privacy. Who's in charge of all of this data that's being collected? And if an insurance company is using it to incentivize me, couldn't they possibly also punish me or hold a pre-existing condition against me?
1: Yeah, well, we would hope not. You're not allowed to be discriminated against for your genome information for health insurance. You can for life insurance, though, and employment. You're not allowed to be discriminated for that from your, based on your genetic information. My own view is that we obviously, if people are getting discriminated against, I do think we need laws to protect that. You know, I'm a believer that in any, you know, wealthy society, which I view the United States and most Western countries to be in, that you should have some minimal level of health care for your citizens. So I would hope that that would be the case for everyone. Obviously, it isn't, but we need to get there. But even if it were the case where, let's say, someone was using your smartwatch, I'd rather know that something is off and catch it with a watch than not know it exists and die of a heart attack, for example. So we need to... You know, the information is still valuable, but as it moves and becomes more facile, we do need, I think, I would argue, laws to protect people then in those circumstances.
2: The other concern I would have is that right now this sounds like a rich person's health care system. I mean, you know, having someone to actually give your data to, a physician or a clinician, that means that you are seeing a doctor to begin with. How do we begin to make this more accessible? Right now, this is an expensive proposition.
1: So you're right. The way we do deep data profiling, only rich people can afford it. And getting your genome sequence and some of these other things, only people who pay out of pocket can do it. And, you know, we have a company called QBio that does whole body MRI and a pretty deep medical testing. It's $3,500. So a number of people can pay for that, but, you know, probably the average working class family cannot, or they'd have to save up. I do think it would save money in the long term, but it only hits a subset of people. So there I would say, yes, some people won't have access to that. But the one area where they will have access is the wearables. That's a neutralizer. Mm. So I think when you join a health plan, they should give you that smartwatch as part of the enrollment in the plan, because anyone can do it. You can do it remotely too, right? You can live in the boonies and have this data transferred to your phone. Most people do have a phone, even when they live in remote parts of the world. 60% of the world has a phone, believe it or not, of adults. And so even in these remote places that have a phone, all I have to do is link it to a smartwatch, and you've got a health tracking system that can track a fair number of things. Again, resting heart rate variability. Heart rate variability is kind of a new metric that's popped up that turns out to be a really great gauge of people's health.
2: Yeah, tell me about that, because I've been hearing it. I used to think that a steady heart rate was what you wanted, but that's actually not true.
1: Yeah, that's correct. So you have, you know, your what's called your sympathetic nervous system and parasympathetic nervous system.

0: systems of voluntary and involuntary systems acting. And it turns out when they intersect, you wind up, if you're healthy, you get a variable heart rate, meaning they're not exactly the same beat per minute for every beat. There's a just a little bit of a difference in the milliseconds, and that's healthy. You actually should be having that. And when people's health goes down, either from a viral infection, heart conditions, and we saw this in the case I mentioned earlier about the person who had the heart failure, it's a general rule your heart rate variability drops. And so it's a relatively new measure, but it turns out to be a very, very important one.
1: When we come back, more with geneticist Michael Snyder and how his hearing aids monitor his social interactions. Would you want them? Today on the show, tracking what the body needs. I'm Manoush Zomorodi, and you're listening to the TED Radio Hour from NPR. We'll be right back.
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1: It's the TED Radio Hour from NPR. I'm Manoush Zomorodi. Today on the show, tracking what the body needs. Stanford genetics professor Michael Snyder is a big believer in wearable technology. He regularly wears about 8 devices, including 4 smartwatches, a few bio-tracking rings, and hearing aids that track different health measures 24/7. Snyder believes that individual health metrics tracked through these devices could bring about a revolutionary shift in how medicine is practiced. But also, it could change how we interact with each other on a daily basis. Let's go back to Michael's hearing aids.
0: These new hearing aids, they come from a company called Starkey, which is a hearing aid manufacturer. And they basically are collecting data. We're measuring how much they're interacting and the kinds of interactions. So how much they're in conversations, for example, with others, and how much they participate in this. We also measure, you know, TV time, how much they're, I suppose, on the internet by the voices announced, how much background noise is in their environment. So it captures all kinds of different information. And the goal is to try and understand what environments and how they interact with that environment will better lead to cognition, because we're doing cognition surveys as we go along. So we think this is very, very valuable information. We're not violating privacy. We're not collecting information about what they're saying, but more whether they're in these conversations or not. And so we know that's important. And I think what we're going to learn from this hearing aid study is exactly, you know, what kinds of interactions are important for keeping your cognition up. So we want to know what keeps you sharp. It's the number one thing people worry about most as they get older is their cognition. They're afraid of dementia and Alzheimer's, and I don't blame them.
1: Can we talk more about how doctors currently use data? I guess most doctors anyway, they rely on averages, right? So for example, I just got blood work done, and as long as each thing that they tested for was in the green zone, it came back as normal. Do you take issue with that approach?
0: Population measurements. They are important. Don't get me wrong. If you're out of, you know, an individual range and you're very high on certain things, it is worth looking into. But equally important is knowing your baseline, because we all have very different baselines for heart rate, for skin temperature, for all these different things. And when you go off from your health, you'll get a jump up in that. But if you're, by today's world, if you're still in the normal range, nobody says anything to you. And a good example is, if say your heart rate is normally 60 and suddenly your resting heart rate goes to 75, something's off with you. Whereas 75 could be very normal for other people and probably wouldn't be flagged on a population average. And I think we need to get this into medicine. There's two things that count. One is your shift from your normal baseline, and the other is, are you population average out of range? Both of those are important. And I would argue the first one's even more important, shift from your baseline. And we can pick this up with wearables. We can pick this up with any kind of measurement, the microsampling I mentioned earlier, even your regular clinical measures. It's very important to know your trajectories.
1: Is there ever a point, though, where all this information is too much information, that people become hyper vigilant about every little thing that their body is doing? Keith Diaz, the researcher at Columbia with whom I partnered, he says, I can't wear a smartwatch because tracking my steps makes me crazy. I'll find myself, you know, looping around my backyard to make sure I get enough steps. Where's the line?
0: Well, obviously, we want everyone to be a healthy life. You don't want your devices making you unhealthy. My own view is there's no such thing as too much information, that this stuff is very, very valuable. But it's true, you don't want people freaking out. Like, you don't, you know, if people get their genome sequence and they're anxious about this sort of thing, you don't want them waking up every morning, oh, am I going to get breast cancer? I'm going to get breast cancer. But I'm a believer the person owns their own data. If you are willing to share it, your physician can definitely see when things are going off, and you can see it too. Imagine when you go into the doctor's office and you say you're not feeling well, first thing they ask is, so when did this start? And you can almost always tell from your watch when it started. Mm-hmm. There's a shift. And suddenly you could correlate that with maybe something that happened. In my case, when I got Lyme disease, it was picked up with a smartwatch and a pulse ox. I saw these shifts, and I knew 2 weeks earlier I was in rural Massachusetts helping my brother put up fences where, you know, most ticks are Lyme infested in rural Massachusetts. I was there one day, and it's pretty clear because I was there one day, and then 2 weeks later I saw the shift up. It raised a strong possibility it was Lyme disease. I never had a bullseye, but it's just the whole timing, and that turned out to be correct. It was Lyme disease. So I do think, again, this can be very, very important and valuable information.
1: I've been learning about this concept of interoception over the last year, this idea of the body sort of indicating to the brain what it needs. I mean, I hear people who are like, I don't even know if I sleep well anymore. I look at my device and it tells me. And sometimes I'm like, really? That's all I slept? I thought I slept well. Do we start to lose touch with our embodied sense of self when we start outsourcing all of our functions to being collected and tabulated by wearables?
0: I would argue wearables for certain kinds of things like infectious disease, AFib, those are really, really valuable, right? It's hard to argue with that. Mm-hmm. We have some studies running now on transplant families. There's individuals with transplants. We're trying to see if anyone in the family gets ill. And if that happens, they get a red alert and they can isolate and not ideally infect the person who had the transplant. And this has worked, actually. So it's alerted people who could die if they actually got one of these respiratory virals. So I think there are situations where it's good. Now, you picked the example of sleep, which I think is one of the more interesting ones. One of my colleagues here at Stanford has run a study that shows that depending what you tell people determines how they feel. So regardless of what the value is on their sleep device, If you tell them they had a good night's sleep from their score, even if they didn't, they actually wind up functioning very well that day. They do well. If you tell them they had a bad night's sleep, they actually don't function so well. So I think there people are very influenced psychologically by the score. So maybe that is a trickier one.
1: Earlier in our conversation, you said that continuous glucose monitors are the most important device someone could wear to keep track of their health. In an ideal world, how do you want to see people using them?
0: Yeah, well, for one thing, I would say everybody wears one at least once a year, more if they're heading in the wrong direction, meaning their glucose out of control and it's getting worse. And they do it before they're diabetic. So prevent diabetes, keep people healthy. Hmm. So we need to get them on these folks earlier. And because it's so visual, you will change your behavior in a good way. I'll tell you, when you wear one of these things and you drink a McDonald's shake, your glucose just goes through the roof and you'll think twice about drinking that shake again.
1: And what's the danger there, just for people who are not familiar?
0: What it's doing is it's launching a lot of glucose into your blood. It winds up, your proteins get modified. And a key indicator of this is something called a hemoglobin A1C. It's a measure of your glucose levels. And that's associated with diabetes. And technically, diabetes doesn't kill you, but diabetes is associated with everything bad, cardiovascular disease, increased cancer. And so you really want to keep your glucose levels down. And these devices, again, because they're so visual and it's real-time feedback, and I think if we get them out there, we can have a big transformation in preventing diabetes, in my opinion.
1: And what would that look like in terms of affecting society and not having so many people who are diabetic?
0: I think probably as teenagers we start, maybe before, we start putting these on, and then people become aware earlier. Parents knew the stuff. If I knew 40 years ago what I knew now, I would have been eating very, very differently. And I think if, you know, new parents knew this stuff, they'd be a little more careful. Sugar is everywhere. So I think, you know, I am very Pollyannish. I think we can have a, you know, healthy society if we just educate people properly. Now people tend to look at this stuff as they get old, because their friends are getting unhealthy and this sort of thing. And we should really be doing it much, much earlier. You know, I know when you're young, you feel like you're invincible, you're going to live forever. But I think more of these pictures of showing two people are 75, one who's all stooped over and doesn't look very good at all, and another who looks like they're ready to run a marathon and looks incredibly fit. Those are very important visuals that I think will help people become healthy and strive for healthy lives. And I think the wearables and things we've been talking about are good ways to give feedback to keep people that way, keep them motivated to stay healthy.
1: That was Michael Snyder. He's a professor of genetics at Stanford University. You can hear his full talk at TED.com. I have to say, I am fascinated by all the data that we can now collect from our bodies and the potential for truly personalized, preventive medical treatments. But I am equally cautious about relying too much on data, to the point that we begin to ignore the sort of natural cues that our body is giving us when something is wrong. So we want to end our show with an idea about exactly that, with a speaker who is asking us to simply listen. Here's a very personal story from Lizzie Rakes Rinker from the TED stage.
9: When you hear the term healthy, what comes to mind? What do you think of as health? So when I was in college, I was a rower, and it was my entire life. Everything that I did revolved around being healthy and being an athlete. I was arguably at my physical peak. I was obviously working out all the time, but I also was a really hardcore vegan. I had this elaborate regimen of vitamins and supplements that I took every day. I carried my emotional support water bottle with me wherever I went, and I was a cliche of a healthy person. However, the reason that I started really thinking about what it means to be well is that despite being super healthy on paper, being an athlete, I felt terrible, my friends. I was having panic attacks almost every week. I had this really weird chronic pain that no one could quite figure out, and I wasn't getting my periods. I just felt off, but I was really healthy, right? I kept saying, something doesn't feel right, and I couldn't really articulate what it was. So this is a picture of me from the middle of college. And 9 days before, my dad took this picture, moving me into my apartment. Our mom, Becky, died after a really long and hard-fought battle with cancer. And let me tell you, it kind of sucked. It is incredibly disorienting to watch somebody that you love be sick and die. It was incredibly disorienting to be going through that experience as I was a college athlete, because one part of my life was completely revolved around optimizing my body and health and wellness. And I was seeing evidence every single day of that working. However, on the other side of my life, my mom did everything right. She was healthy. She was active. And she still got sick. And there was nothing that we could do about it. So because of my mom's illness, and because of my experience as an athlete, I went on to make an entire career out of really exploring what it means to be healthy. So I'm going to throw some definitions at you. Okay, the first one is health. The World Health Organization defines health as not having disease in your body. So in that instance, I was healthy. Nary a toxin was getting near this. I was obsessed with being clean and, you know, doing all the right workouts, but I couldn't really articulate what was going on. And what I found in my work is that what I didn't have while I was healthy is I did not have any wellness. So holistic wellness is a trend that gets thrown around a lot. And it's rooted in this idea that we are a whole person, not just our bodies. So rather than putting all of the eggs into the physical basket, we start to look at our lives from the health of our environment. It looks at all of our circumstances, all of our lived experiences, and really takes those things into account to consider what we need. I've been working in wellness for 10 years, and I have coached hundreds of athletes, and I have seen a couple things to always, always be true. The first, from an athletic standpoint, is that if an athlete does not have a holistic, balanced life, their performance will fail. It's not a matter of if, it's a matter of when. It is incredibly hard to keep it together and to care about, I don't know, going a little faster on the rowing machine if you are waiting to find out if your mom has made it out of surgery. If you don't have a safe home life, it's really hard to perform. The other thing that I see is that we're all shoulding on ourselves. I'm talking about all the things that we're like, ugh, I really should do more of XYZ. And it might not even be a thing that you like. This happens to me a lot. I am really into running, and people will find out this about me and come up to me and say, I should really get back into running. I used to be a big runner. I'm like, oh, what happened? Did you get injured? And they're like, no, I hate running. I just really hate running. And I'm like, well, then why do you think you should be doing it? There are literally so many other ways that you can exercise, but this is what we do to ourselves. We tell ourselves we should be doing all of these things. We should be learning how to listen to our bodies. Like, what's the purpose of wellness? Is it just to lose weight? Is it just to look a certain way or to be able to go a little bit faster on the water? Or is the purpose of wellness and the balance of all of these different things to maybe, I don't know, make your life a little bit better instead of just your body? The last couple months of my mom's life, she was very frail. She'd lost a lot of weight and she couldn't drive. So I had to drive her to the grocery store. And this woman saw her from across the way and ran up to her and was like, Becky, I haven't seen you in years. You look amazing. You look so good. You're so healthy. My mom was like, I am literally dying. But this is what we do to ourselves and to each other. We assume if you look a certain way that you must be having a certain experience. And that is just not true. You cannot really tell anything about somebody's wellness or their lived experiences and their circumstances by the way that they look. And this is why we have to consider holistic wellness. And we have to start looking at our health as more than just our bodies, but everything that we experience. Those are the things that make a life. I'm going to leave you today with a quote from my favorite poem. And I said to my body softly, I want to be your friend. It took a long breath and replied, I have been waiting my whole life for this.
10: 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You can see her full talk at TED.com. Thank you so much for listening to our show today. This episode was produced by Katie Monteleone, Avery Keatley, and TED Talks Daily's Lucy Little. It was edited by Sanaz Meshkinpour and me. Our production staff at NPR also includes Matthew Cloutier, Rachel Faulkner-White, Fio Guerin, Harsha Nahada, and James Delahousie. Our executive producer is Irene Noguchi. Our audio engineer was Jimmy Keeley. Our theme music was written by Ramteen Arablui. Our partners at TED are Sal Khan, Logan McClure-Davda, Helen Walters, Roxanne Highlash, and Daniela Balarezzo. I'm Manoush Zomorodi, and you have been listening to the TED Radio Hour from NPR.
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16: 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At least they used to be before we came onto the scene.
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19: Live from NPR News, I'm Giles Snyder. Iran's late supreme leader, the Ayatollah Ali Khamenei, has been laid to rest months after the U.S. and Israeli airstrikes that killed him. NPR's Hadil Al-Shalchi reports.
20: Earlier in the day, Iranian state media showed huge crowds swarming the truck carrying the casket of Ayatollah Ali Khamenei and 4 of his killed family members as it made its way through his birthplace, Meshed. People wearing black spilled into the streets to perform the ritual Islamic funeral prayers facing the caskets draped in the Iranian flag. Iranian state media reported that army fighter jets were flying over the skies of Meshed to secure them for the last day of the funeral. On Wednesday, U.S. CENTCOM said it struck Iranian military installations in retaliation for Iranian strikes on ships in the Strait of Hormuz. Iran responded by targeting U.S. military bases in Kuwait and Bahrain. Hadil Al-Shalchi, NPR News, Istanbul.
19: Iran's health ministry says at least 14 people were killed by the U.S. airstrikes and nearly 80 others wounded. The main Democratic Party says it's working on a plan to replace Graham Platner as a U.S. Senate nominee. The party has released a statement saying it will host a nominating convention to select his replacement. Kevin Miller is with Maine Public.
21: Some of the biggest names we're hearing are former Senate President Troy Jackson. He's been a longtime Bernie Sanders supporter and kind of running a very similar populist campaign. He just ran for governor. And two other governor candidates that we had, Rav Shah, a more former Maine CDC director, and our current Secretary of State, Shenna Bellows. Shenna has not said she's officially running, but she's said she's interested. There are a couple of former congressional candidates.
19: The Trump administration has removed the remaining leadership at the Election Assistance Commission, an independent agency that provides election support to states. The move follows the U.S. Supreme Court's ruling last month, giving presidents a freer hand in removing members of independent federal agencies. At least 600 people have now died from Ebola in the Democratic Republic of Congo, where more than 1,700 people have gotten sick. NPR's Jonathan Lambert reports on signs the outbreak is spreading beyond the DRC.
2: Two new suspected Ebola cases were reported in Kisangani, nearly 500 miles west of the hardest-hit Ituri province. If confirmed, that'd bring the total number of affected provinces to four. Africa CDC epidemiologist Wessem Mankula called the situation dire.
3: This is the fastest-growing Ebola outbreak ever.
2: In a press conference, he highlighted some good news. For instance, more than 2,000 Ebola tests are being processed each day. But health officials are still struggling with contact tracing, which is key to slowing down the outbreak. Ideally, nearly all new cases would come from known contacts. But right now, only about a third of new cases are, underlining the virus's unchecked spread. Jonathan Lambert, NPR News.
19: This is NPR. Former Olympic canoe racer David Hearn has pleaded not guilty to deliberately damaging the Lincoln Memorial reflecting pool. Hearn entered the plea in D.C. Superior Court Thursday. He faces a felony count of property destruction. Hearn's attorney says the charges are based on what they call a concocted narrative. U.S. Attorney Jeanine Pirro says six others have been arrested on related charges. Asian shares are advancing in Friday trading, led by chip stocks and shares in artificial intelligence companies. South Korea's benchmark leading the way up more than 3%. The head of the Smithsonian defending the institution after a White House report accused the National Museum of American History of being driven by, quote, radical activist ideology. NPR's Anastasia Siolkis reports.
22: The Trump administration's Domestic Policy Council issued a 162-page report on July 4th accusing the National Museum of American History in Washington, D.C. of telling a story of, quote, regret, tragedy, and shame. In response, Lonnie G. Bunch III sent a memo to Smithsonian staffers, which NPR has obtained. In that email, Bunch said the Smithsonian's work is, quote, driven by scholarship, accuracy, and an uncompromising commitment to tell the fullness of America's story. According to the Smithsonian's charter, all of its museums, 14 education and research centers, and the National Zoo are meant to be run independently of the federal government. Anastasia Tsoukas, NPR News, New York.
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24: 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He has turned the game into a career.
25: Play tournaments everywhere in the world, teaching, writing a book, playing a private game, and everything about backgammon, that's me.
24: Mochi had flown in from Japan for the Jersey City tournament, but he busted out in the first round. That's the thing about backgammon. It is a dice game, which means it can be volatile, and the better player does not always win. I found Mochi in a side room off the tournament area. He was playing a money game with some of the others who had already busted out of the tournament. He told me he was staying on in New York City for a few days, so I invited him to come play backgammon at my apartment.
0: If you want to just play, great. If you want to teach and talk while we play, I'm happy to play for money. I don't expect you to play for free.
25: No, no, it's fine. We can play for free. No,
0: but I mean, I know that's how you make your living. So I don't want to ask you to work for. I have $500 in my pocket. Okay. I'm not planning to leave with it.
25: $500 lasts like 3 minutes, but that's okay. I'm joking.

0: Backman is not a game that you decide the strategy. All you can do is you follow the dice's advice, you know. You're not gonna against the dice. The game plan that you had in your mind that you wanna get, that's long gone.
1: Got it.
0: That being said, maybe I hit you actually.
1: I was thinking about doing this. That would have been terrible.
0: Because if you waited longer, then I have more ammunition to coming, and it will be more dangerous. So it's actually all about timing.
1: Yeah.
0: This game actually has a lot of similarity in the life.
1: To life?
0: Life. You don't know what's going to happen. It's all about probability. If you make a good choice, you have a better chance to get a better outcome, right? But it's just a chance. So you may lose because of the good choice, right? But you shouldn't regret that you made that choice, because that then was a good choice. So you have to be confident. 1, 2, 3, 4. 2, 1.
1: Really nice.
0: It's a good
1: match.
0: Good game.
1: That was really good.
0: Yeah. I thought you're going to win this one.
2: Well, my $500 did last more than 3 minutes, maybe an hour. We played 3 short matches and Mochy won all of them. But I held my own against a world champion, and I certainly couldn't do that on the basketball court or a football field. That is just one of the many interesting things about this game. Another is what Mochy said about how backgammon is a lot like life itself. And I would hear some version of that from just about everyone I spoke with as we were making this episode. At the Jersey City tournament, I had met a very good player named Melissa Shin, who works as an architect in Los Angeles. And she told me to get in touch with her next time I was in town, and she would put together an event with her backgammon club. Yes, there are backgammon clubs, more and more, all the time. And I happened to be in L.A. soon after, so we met up at a beer garden in Venice Beach. Melissa had set up a game for me.
3: We're going to do doubles? I think me and Frank against you guys.
4: Oh, it's me and Bob against you and Frank?
3: Yeah.
5: All right, here it is.
6: Make it fun. This could be fun.
2: My partner was Bob Wachtel, a ranked grandmaster. A couple years ago, I had taken a few lessons from him. Melissa's partner, Frank Frigo, is another world-class player, a 2-time world champion. I'm not going to make you listen to another match, but I will say this. Bob and I won. Take that, Mochy. Later on, I sat down with Frank Frigo, asked him to introduce himself.
7: My name is Frank Frigo, and I am somewhat semi-retired. I'm playing a lot of professional backgammon these days. I travel to tournaments. I teach. I lecture. I did have an analytics company for about 13 years, and I still do some consulting in sports betting and sports analytics.
2: Of all the games ever invented and ever played, is backgammon your favorite game?
7: I haven't played all of them for sure, but I would argue it's the greatest game. It has all the elements of complexity. The pace is wonderful. It's designed as a gambling game. It's a fantastic mind sport. The game is played at amazing locations around the world. It's got a beautiful aesthetic. If you come to one of our tournaments, you will see the most beautiful custom-made backgammon boards. And there's something about the sound, the touch, the feel that adds to the whole experience. I think it's the greatest game out there.
2: If you were to call backgammon an industry, I'm not sure whether you would use that word or a sector. How do you think about the size of it?
7: I've heard something like 300 million people play globally in some countries where it has a long, deep history. You see backgammon or tavla or shesh-besh, however they want to call it in particular culture, is played everywhere. So what I see, even in the United States, is that there's multiple tiers. There's the social component of it. Then there's the casual tournament player. Then you have the more serious tournament player. There's a big spectrum.
2: For someone who doesn't know the game, just explain it as briefly as you can, the basic setup and goal.
7: Okay, so each side has 15 checkers in a particular starting arrangement, and the game is essentially a race. Your pieces, or your stones, as they would have called it way back in the day, you're trying to get them around the board and into your home board. There's 4 quadrants. You try to get those checkers into your home board and bear them off as quickly as possible. But along the way, there's a lot of contact, and those checkers interact. if you land on a spot where your opponent only has a single checker, we call that a blot. That blot has to go back to the beginning. So while it's a race, it's not that simple. Sometimes you're trying to slow yourself down. Sometimes you're trying to speed yourself up.
2: Ben, talk about the leverage and the excitement and volatility that is introduced by using the doubling cube.
7: The idea behind the doubling cube is that you're playing a game for a stake of a single point. If you win the game, you get a point. If you bear off all your checkers before your opponent's borne off any, you win a gammon. That's a double game. But it's double whatever the current value of the cube is. The cube starts out at a value of one. When it's your turn, before you roll, you have the option, if the cube is in the middle, to tell your opponent, I want to double the stakes of the game. So the opponent has to then make a decision. Do I want to play this game for double the stakes, or do I want to turn down the cube? And the game ends immediately and they give up the point. The decision is, I can give up one point with certainty and start a brand new game, or I can accept the cube and now play this game for double the stakes, but I'm accepting the risk that I could lose 2 points, I could lose 4 points, and I have to compare that distribution of potential outcomes versus the guaranteed 1 point that I would relinquish. The other layer on top of that is that the cube is not just a scorekeeping device, it's a weapon. When you own the cube, you have bought the rights to it, which gives you the rights to play the game to the end. It also gives you the rights to redouble the stake back to four, which puts pressure on your opponent.
5: If you do not know how to handle the cube, you're never going to win a tournament.
2: That is Mark Olsen, another of the world's top-ranked players. He's Danish and used to play professional soccer. So yes, he's pretty competitive.
5: The doubling cube is a fantastic device that was invented in the 1920s. Backgammon has existed for thousands of years, but the doubling cube has only been around for around 100 years.
2: It must have been so boring before then.
5: Well, they still play backgammon without the cube in many parts of the world. But I agree, the doubling cube is the most fun part about backgammon. With checker play moves, you can compare your move to other moves, which inherently make it easier because you got something to compare it to. Whereas with a doubling cube, you've got nothing to compare it to.
2: That's the thing about the doubling cube. It occupies its own special dimension in the game. The two dice that you roll on every turn that dictate where you can move your checkers, they are inherently random. So you have to plan for and adapt to that randomness. The doubling cube is the only part of the game that can be unilaterally controlled. And who invented the cube? As Frank Frigo told us, that fact is still in dispute within the backgammon community. He mentioned a 1930 New Yorker article that identified one possible inventor.
8: We have heard much debate on whether backgammon is basically a game of skill. They say the innovation of doubling was important. This, according to one story, was thought of by the Grand Duke Dimitri, who lives in Paris, where backgammon is called trick-track, and who has been playing it for years.
2: Dmitry Pavlovich Romanov was a cousin of Tsar Nicholas II and one of the few Romanov dukes to survive the Russian Revolution. He is thought to have been involved in the plot to murder Grigory Rasputin. So, yes, the history of backgammon is littered with interesting characters. As for the question of luck versus skill, here's Frank Frigo.
7: It's a really difficult question because you've got to put some real context around it. Every decision, with the exception of forced moves in backgammon, is a skillful decision. The issue is how much it actually affects the outcome. You're going to get randomness thrown into the equation, which is what makes the game great. And I'm going to oversimplify poker for a second. But imagine you're at the World Series main event and take whoever you think is the most skillful poker player on the planet. Let's just say it's Phil Ivey. At the World Series main event in a showdown, I could take someone, a five-year-old kid, that has never played poker in their life, and I could give them a very simple set of rules where I could guarantee they could take down the top player probably a third of the time. I could prove that mathematically. I could just get them to push the whole time, and eventually the opponent will have to call. In backgammon, if you took somebody you just introduced to the game and they played a top level player at a major tournament length match, say 19 to 25 points, they would have almost a zero chance of beating that player because you have so many active decisions. You can't simplify the game down to that level. This is going to make poker players cringe because I'm oversimplifying poker, but it's a fact.
2: Frank, you are a two-time world backgammon champion, correct?
7: Yes.
2: What would you say are the characteristics of a good backgammon player, including perhaps some characteristics that might surprise people?
7: A lot of people think you've got to be like a mathematician. You really don't. There are very analytical aspects of the game where you're grinding numbers, like what we call match equities, where you've got to weigh a bunch of information and come up with the highest probability outcome. I feel like I'm pretty good at that. But there's also a big pattern recognition component, because once you're a few moves into the game, maybe you've got some reference positions in your mind that you've seen before, but it's just a combinatorial explosion when you get a few moves into a game and you haven't seen it before. And something that I think a lot of players underestimate is the execution part. It's one thing to sit in front of your computer and look at problems as quiz problems and say, what would I do? But it's an entirely different thing to do it over the board, facing an opponent, traveling to a tournament. I will tell you, I haven't met a human being yet that plays backgammon that the game doesn't get under their skin. That game will get to you because you just feel like your best laid plans get thrown aside.
2: Have you seen examples where someone just kind of becomes a more rounded person, a rounded thinker by playing games, whether it's backgammon or something else? Maybe that person was you?
7: It's definitely me. I've taken things from my life and put them into the game, but I think the game has given me much more in that direction. I co-direct the San Diego Club, which is one of the biggest, fastest growing clubs in the country. We have a number of people that play with us for different reasons. Some of them just love the competition. They love it as a mind sport, the intellectual stimulation, the social aspect. But another thing you hear, particularly from some of the older population, is they like to play because they feel like it keeps their mind sharp. Everybody's paranoid these days about dementia. They want to keep their minds stimulated. Backgammon just does such a good job of that. You've got a lot of active decisions. You have to think probabilistically. I would say that the uncertainty component is more realistic of what people encounter in the business world and in social decisions. Chess is a great game, but chess, if you make the best move, it's the difference often between a 100% winning path and a 100% losing path. Whereas in backgammon, it's more probabilistic. And I think that is more like the decisions we encounter in real life.
2: I had been told that Frank Frigo had put his backgammon obsession to good use in the analytics firm he founded and ran.
7: We built proprietary models for a variety of applications in sports, in commodity trading, in healthcare, in education. The idea was to take a game-based approach to solving difficult problems. There's a lot of data out there, but there's not a lot of good ways to take that data and steer it towards a particular objective. So in commodity trading, it might be ROI. In education, it might be how to reduce freshman attrition rates. In healthcare, it was how to reduce hospital readmissions for cardiac patients. And then, of course, in sports, one of the big breakthroughs that we applied was we took a lot of ideas from the modeling of games and applied it to professional football.
2: When you say you applied it to football, what kinds of scenarios or with what kind of goals in mind?
7: Originally, when I was just watching the game as a fan, and I was a pretty seasoned backgammon player, I would look at what appeared to be the inherent risk aversion bias of head football coaches. They would get to fourth down decisions, and they would sort of pucker up and relinquish possession.
2: You're saying they're very risk averse.
7: At least they used to be before we came onto the scene. It struck me that those kinds of decisions are very, very similar to backgammon decisions and decisions that were modeled. One of the great breakthroughs in the modeling of games and backgammon in particular was that when you focus on the proper objective, which in backgammon is giving yourself the highest probability of winning the match. And in football, if you apply the same metric, which is how do I make a decision that gives me the highest expected outcome of a win, not maximizing yardage, not assuring I get some amount of points on a particular drive? When you shift that objective and that metric, it really opens things up and you start to see that these risk-averse decisions are actually quite wrong. We set out to build a model that could actually measure it. We did this by building a fully customizable simulation model that was built on a lot of NFL empirical data. My partner, Chuck Bauer, who is also an experimental physicist, did a lot of research at Indiana University and worked for NASA. He and I put our heads together to build a model that could simulate NFL games from start to finish, running clock, penalties, the whole thing. We had a hypothesis that coaches were giving up quite a bit. It turned out after we started studying it more deeply that they were worse at it than we even thought they were. They were giving up even more. Then we got excited. We were like, it's time to start knocking on some doors.
2: And so how much is your model or versions of your model used in the NFL today?
7: I would say it influenced probably just about every team, some more directly, some indirectly. We licensed to about 12 NFL teams. Most famously, we worked with the Philadelphia Eagles during their Super Bowl run. They used it religiously. We had buy-in from top to bottom, from Jeff Lurie, the owner, to Howie Roseman, the GM, to Doug Peterson, and also with the Kansas City Chiefs. When you see Andy Reid on the headset during a game, he's speaking to Mike Frazier up in the booth, and Mike Frazier was consulting our models.
2: Let me back up and make sure I understand. For a Philadelphia Eagles fan, let's say, or a Kansas City Chiefs fan, their Super Bowl victories over the past several years, you're saying, are derived in some part from the application of backgammon theory?
7: Yes, absolutely. When the Eagles adopted it, we worked very closely with their analytics staff. They had some of their own internal models, but they were basically calibrating everything off of ours because it was a lot more sophisticated. The real similarity of football to backgammon is that you score in these unusual increments, where in games like baseball, you're basically trying to produce runs and trying to keep your opponent from producing runs. And that correlates very, very well with win probability. Football's very different because you have a decaying clock and you score in different increments. So the utility of points changes dramatically based on the state of the game. And that's something that has been very, very well modeled in backgammon.
2: Coming up after the break, how did that modeling happen? And just how wild was the backgammon scene in the 1970s and 80s? I'm Stephen Dubner. This is Freakonomics Radio. We will be right back.
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10: A shakeup in the Maine Senate race as Graham Plattner drops out and leaves a big question mark for Democrats. On the next Friday News Roundup, what a replacement choice will mean for Americans come November. Plus, President Trump doubles down on his deeply unpopular war. We have the latest on all of it and much more next time on 1A.
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5: Backgammon is the best one of all the games. You could also say it's a game of economics, but then economics is also kind of life.
2: That, again, is Mark Olson. In addition to being a top-ranked player, he co-founded and runs Backgammon Galaxy, an online platform for playing and studying the game.
5: Backgammon Galaxy was an idea that came up between me, Sandra Lyloff, and Mochi back in 2018. Mochi and Sandra are basically the two biggest backgammon legends in the world. The idea was simply just to have a unified, grand backgammon site because it was kind of lacking. We just set out to do it. A bit of naivety there. Me and Sandra came from the world of sports betting. Basically, I was a quant in sports betting for the last 10 years prior to that. In 2019 or so, I went full-time on Backgammon Galaxy trying to get this project up and running. We thought that we were going to be a money gaming site because that was kind of like the world we came from, but it wasn't really a good business plan. It's a very regulated market. We had trouble really getting off the ground. So we pivoted and we started creating a product and we raised some money and we had the first real version, I would say, of Backgammon Galaxy launched in 2022.
2: How many players are on the site and how do you make money?
5: We have about 220,000 users. We have a subscription and then we have some social coins. You can't withdraw them or anything for real value. It's just purely in the game, but you have users purchasing these coins as well.
2: How much money do you actually make, if you can tell me?
5: I don't think I'm in a position to reveal that. We are still in a competitive space.
2: But it's a business that is at least aimed toward profitability or no?
5: Yes, it is. I mean, we've raised money a couple of times and we keep expanding. Our team is now 25 people. Half of them or so are developers and the rest are dealing with customer support, YouTube, social media, all kinds of stuff. Live tournaments. We own the world championship. So once a year in Monte Carlo, we host the world championship.
2: I've heard you say that you want to teach your son to play backgammon, not only for the sake of the game, but because gambling itself is a really good way to learn about the world and yourself. Can you just talk about that? I've heard you say that most people look at gambling as pure vice and you have a different view.
5: Exactly. So let's start by making a distinction. My distinction is that if you're betting on something like a roulette table, then you have no control of the outcome. It's purely gambling. I don't see any good in that. But if you're talking about backgammon or to some extent also poker or to some extent also sports betting where you can get an informational advantage, you can analyze the game in a way that is better than the market or even when you see the rise now of the prediction market sites. So I do see that as a virtue more than a vice that, again, hard work is rewarded. There's instant negative feedback on your bad decisions. You harden your personality and your mental abilities to deal with stress and misfortune. We've played backgammon or a similar variant basically as long as we've had dice. It has that advantage over other games that it simply evolved into this perfect equilibrium style of game where it's not too long, it's not too short. It has the right amount of luck to skill ratio. It's just a very balanced and perfect game.
2: Backgammon is indeed one of the oldest games in the world. In various forms, it has been played continuously in the Middle East since 3000 BCE. During the Crusades, it became a popular gambling game in Europe. Richard the Lionheart of England and Philip II of France issued a joint order banning the game for low-ranking soldiers. Dan Rather, in a 1978 piece for 60 Minutes, rattled off these and many other backgammon facts as he discussed the rising popularity of the game.
15: In the United States, it is played everywhere. In the CBS cafeteria, for example. In modest rooms like the Bar Point Club on New York's 14th Street, where the winner of the weekly tournament can win a few dollars. And it is played in elegant private clubs where the rich and famous gather to dance and drink and play.
16: It was basically Hugh Hefner who was responsible for backgammon becoming a fad in the 1970s because he proposed this kind of hedonistic, sophisticated, glamorous lifestyle that involved lots of consumption of alcohol, some drugs, lots of sex, and anything that looked privileged and sophisticated.
2: That is Bob Wachtel, my partner at the Los Angeles meetup.

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1: There were backgammon sets in discos, backgammon tables. If you went to tournaments, you'd find the most zany collection of characters. There were lots of people who pretended to be royalty. There were snobs of different kinds and posers and drifters and people who were cheaters, and lots of people were phonies, but none of them were very good at backgammon. And most of them believed that they were much, much better than they were. So they'd be willing to play anyone. In the early 70s, backgammon was a place of magical thinking, and people believed that it was a game of luck. They didn't do any work, most of them, but there was some work you could do, and there was some calculation. There were ways of learning the game, which most of the populace didn't participate in at all.
2: Did you do a lot of that kind of work yourself?
1: I didn't do as much as some other people. If you really cared to learn specific elements of the game, you would set up a position and play it many times. You'd log a whole bunch of data. Not all of it was that valuable, because if you didn't play these games well in subsequent moves, it didn't prove very much. But there were some very simple situations, especially in bear-offs at the last couple of moves of the game, where the game could be played out in 10 seconds. And you could log hundreds of games, and sometimes if you had an advantage, you could log hundreds and hundreds of dollars.
2: And some people, we should say, wrote not one, but two books just about the bear-off situation. Yes, that would be you?
1: Yes, but only a tiny segment of the bear-off. The first volume, I decided to name it In the Game Until the End, because back in the day at the Mayfair Club in New York, the marks or pigeons, when they got in these positions, would say, at least I'm in the game until the end. There was a lot of mockery of the pigeons. I always liken it to the vista that the pioneers in America encountered when the bison covered the plains of the whole country, and you could shoot them at will. They were always there for the taking. That was what it was like in the early 70s.
2: And the pigeons or marks or suckers or whales or whatever you want to call them, were they the same cast of characters, or did you have to refresh the pigeons?
1: There was an inflow of new pigeons, but the hustlers of the day would husband them themselves into their little flocks. There were some hustlers at that club who really weren't good players at all, but they had flocks of even worse players, much worse players, who they'd shelter from people like me.
2: You're supporting yourself. This is your profession.
1: Yeah.
2: Can you give some insight into your earnings? I'm guessing you don't have a nice statistically sound career earnings calculation.
1: No, I never kept records, but there were lots of times when I was not paid, when I was cheated. There was lots of stuff along the way that happened at that time. I once played this coke dealer, a woman coke dealer, and she paid me in drugs.
2: I bet she did, yeah.
1: A little bit of money and a Gucci sweater that her friends had boosted from a shop in Rodeo Drive.
2: And was that a kind of typical scene for a guy like you? Would we call you a hustler? Is that?
1: I wouldn't call myself a hustler, no, because to me, a hustler is someone who feigns incapacity.
2: You didn't hide your ability.
1: No, not at all. Not at all.
2: How did you develop and keep your opponents playing you for money when you were plainly better?
1: There was this great club, the Cavendish Club in Los Angeles. I could go there every night and have a game.
2: What were the stakes?
1: They used to play $10 or $20 a point, which would be like $75 or $100 today, something like that.
2: So you could come out of there with several hundred dollars a night easily, maybe a couple thousand, right?
1: Sure, sure.
2: And overall, just to give a sense of the luck versus the skill, overall in a given year, do you think you were ever down for a given year?
1: Oh, no. No, no, no.
2: Oh, no, he says confidently. So a mark, who would be the ideal mark? Like, would I be really good because I'm like decent, but maybe good enough to think that I'm better than I am and I'll just keep coming back and giving you my money?

0: you like an ATM?
1: The ideal customer is someone who's very wealthy and enjoys locking horns with someone who's also good enough to give them the great challenge.
0: So how good were you at the time?
1: By today's standards, I was terrible, but I was one of the better players around. Things got much more difficult. The neural networks had a great effect on backgammon society.
0: That's an interesting conundrum. I'd love you to explain. When the neural networks came along and you could actually identify what were good moves and what were bad moves, and you could acquire what's called an error rate or performance rating, what was that like for you?
1: For me personally, it was a joy because I had a stack of note cards a foot high of positions I'd never been able to figure out, even rolling out. I'd tried and tried and tried, and all of a sudden, I could get the answers. It was bliss, but it was very annoying in the sense that the bad players could see how bad they were. And it more or less killed the money action in backgammon. The worst players all of a sudden realized how bad they were. There was a lawyer I played. He lived in Marin County, had plenty of money. I played him for 5 years or so. I must have won almost every time we played. And at the end of those 5 years, and this is before the neural networks came along, he explained to me, he said, look, Bob, you have a slight edge on me, but we're basically at the same level. People could just live in that kind of delusion for years and years. But when the neural networks came along, not only did the worst players realize they were bad, but if they weren't willing to work and learn themselves, they'd fade away.
2: Before the neural nets, nobody really knew what the best plays were.
0: That's Mark Olson again. Backgammon Galaxy is built atop a neural network that plays the game at a superhuman level. I asked him how this technology came about.
2: In the 90s, AI algorithms with reinforcement learning was invented. A guy called Gerald Tesoro invented a program called TD-Gammon. This was the first neural net to play backgammon really well, stronger than even the best players in the world.
0: Where did this come in the development of AI play?
2: This was basically around the time when Deep Blue were playing against Kasparov. Gerald Tesoro used backgammon as a case study for his new AI algorithm. Backgammon was such a perfect environment for that because it's a multi-dimensional game where all these dimensions interact with each other because there's so many trade-offs and the variables are entangled. Yet it's still a small enough universe that you can just reproduce data as much as you want. You can simulate the games. And it worked exceptionally well.
0: And when you say it worked, that means that in any given moment in any game, there is an optimal move, essentially, correct?
2: Let me explain a little bit how these AI algorithms work. You have, let's call it a play agent. That's the agent making the moves. And then you have a learner. We call it the value function in machine learning. So you're training your value function as a function of the results that the play agent decisions are making. Basically, it's a self-learning algorithm. The best move is simply the move that has the higher value in the value equation. Because we have the computer engines, the neural nets that more or less solve the game, the level at the top is so high nowadays that it's much more a game of not making mistakes.
0: Does that take some of the fun out of it?
2: I don't think so. If you are a really high-level player, what is your motivation? For me, it's this mastery achievement thing. I'm not playing against you, I'm playing against myself.
0: Here's how Bob Wachtel described it in his book, The Backgammon Chronicles, A Prose Adventure on Tour, Volume 1. Backgammon has evolved from a model like that of soccer, basketball, or tennis, he wrote, where it is the fantastic, inspired shot that will be the object of awe for years to come, to a sport like gymnastics or ice skating or diving, where the entire goal is to perform a flawless routine, a perfect 10, i.e. a zero error rating. I went back to Wachtel to talk about this evolution. You know, when we started this conversation, you talked about the 70s and 80s as this golden era of backgammon. there was a lot of action and a lot of excitement, and the play was starting to get a lot better. But how would you compare the current era? I mean, it must feel very, you know,
3: tame.
0: How do you feel, or how do you describe the current era where there is a lot of competition, a lot of tournament play? I assume there's a lot less of the kind of gambling action that you're describing here.
1: Yeah, right. It's much more normalized.
0: Is it boring?
1: Well, I mean, it's not nearly as exciting. I would say that. I think it is undergoing a minor renaissance. I don't think it could ever reach the manic levels of the 70s, because the whole Playboy lifestyle was what got people engaged then. And they were all sort of buying into this vision of the good life, which people are a lot more cynical now and aware of the pratfalls and pitfalls they can encounter.
0: How pleased are you with this mini renaissance? Do you think it's good for the world?
1: Definitely. I am very pleased with it. I think it's great.
0: Coming up after the break, we meet a leader of the backgammon renaissance. This is Freakonomics Radio. My name is Stephen Dubner, and we will be right back.
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8: A federal program that helps schools pay for internet access is under review by the FCC. 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
0: The backgammon program XG, or Extreme Gammon, was released in 2009, and it became the go-to software for serious players. Last year, it was bought by Travis Kalanick, a founder and former CEO of Uber. He is also a backgammon obsessive. Kalanick is expected to invest significantly in the site with modern AI and machine learning. It definitely feels like we are in the middle of a backgammon renaissance.
2: We are seeing two different things.
0: That's Mark Olson again.
2: One is the rise of online backgammon with Backgammon Galaxy and other backgammon apps on the phone. And the other thing is the rise of the social clubs all across the United States right now hosting these incredible social events where people come just to play backgammon. I think it's amazing. It's something we haven't seen before. I don't know how big it can be, but it's very exciting, especially New York City Backgammon Club. Remington Davenport is doing a great job.
15: Hi, it's Remy.
0: Remy, hi.
15: Hi.
0: How are you?
15: I'm doing so well, thank you. How are you doing?
0: I'm dying to know why you're doing so well. I'm very happy about it, but
15: I just had like an amazing weekend. I treated myself to a present. It was a backgammon purse, and I've been eyeing it for so long. You can like open it and it's a full board and it comes with the pieces. And oh, and I got my backgammon table delivered that I designed. So this was just like a very big backgammon girl weekend.
0: So how did you first get into the game?
15: My parents taught me how to play. I never really wanted to play with them. I had a group of six girlfriends in middle school, and we played backgammon every weekend. We were very competitive over everything and nothing. When we played backgammon, we were very physically abusive. We would flip the boards and throw dice at each other. We were so crazy. We were just like, look for anything to compete over, but it was all in like good fun. But now I'm like, good sportsmanship and good etiquette is the only thing I believe in. But don't look at me when I was playing as a kid because I was a monster.
0: Were you playing for stakes, for money or anything?
15: No, nothing. Bragging rights.
0: A few years ago, Davenport founded the New York City Backgammon Club.
15: To put it simply, it's a social club to play and learn backgammon. It's really focusing on community and bringing people together over this concept of being offline. And at the heart of it is making new friends and meeting new people and pushing yourself to want to improve. I also started Gals Who Gammon. When I go to these tournaments all over the world, I've noticed it's really about a 10% women attendance.
0: In 2024, Davenport attended her first backgammon world championship in Monte Carlo. She says it was life-changing.
15: Oh my God. Walking into that room, I was almost in tears. There's 300 people in this room obsessed with the same thing I'm obsessed with. Like, how freaking cool is this? I'm building a community in New York, but then there's this community of US tournament players. These people in the US have been playing with each other for decades. When they go to tournaments, it's a reunion. But then on top of that, going to the World Championship, I've made friends from all over the world.
0: This makes it sound as if, and please don't take offense by this, but this makes it sound as if you are backgammon and backgammon is you and there is no space between the two.
15: There is no offense there. Backgammon is my life and that's it. There's nothing else going on, you know?
0: What do you see yourself as with backgammon in, I don't know, pick your interval, 2 years, 5 years, 50 years?
15: The basics is just growing the game in the United States and then definitely global. I'm starting to expand to other cities. I'm encouraging people from around the world to get into it, start their own club, do their thing, practice more, play online, play in person, whatever.
0: Backgammon in this country seems to have a craze every half century, right? In the 1920s, it was big. In the 1970s, and maybe the craze is really going to be that big again now.
15: No, we're in it. We're on the path. The reason it's having a surge now, and I started my club 3 years ago, I can put a lot of my success on the change of society, which is people want in-person experiences. They want to be offline. They want to get off dating apps. They want to have experiences. I don't know what happened in the 80s for it to die down, but the reason it's coming back now is there is a big change in society of wanting to get offline and connect with people and be human again. So I started NYC Backgammon Club kind of as a joke. I knew 10 people in New York. I was just looking for a place to play. I had a full-time job and I started hosting an event every week in 2023 and people started coming. I'm like, whoa, this is so crazy. And I don't have a social media or marketing background. I'm a sales gal.
0: What were you selling?
15: I was always in startups. It's not even worth talking about. So I started hosting these events and I'll never forget the first event that I had 50 people at and I just went home and cried. I didn't even know 50 people in New York. Then I was like, okay, this is it. I left my job after a year of starting the club because I just felt like I could not be 1 foot in the door and 1 foot out the door of trying to grow backgammon. I host events Sunday through Thursday night. I'm killing myself, still doing events.
0: Does your club have a dedicated physical space?
15: No. New Yorkers are tough, you know? People don't go below 14th. They don't go on the east side. They don't go to west side. They don't go to Brooklyn. I'm trying to just do as many events as I can for as many people. And people love to try new places.
0: Remy, the first time we met, you were helping run this national tournament in Jersey City. I see you have some kind of role in the U.S. Backgammon Federation.
15: I'm on the board of directors. I'm trying to make it more approachable for new people. My job in general is I'm trying to bridge this gap of club players in the US and the tournament world. Can I tell you about my backgammon league?
0: Yes, please.
15: It's one of the things I'm most proud about. The first season, we had 64 people. Now we're in the fourth season, and this season was actually 235 people, which was really cool.
0: I'm sure there have been events, even that you've organized, where some character comes who just ends up being whatever, a drag.
15: Nasty.
0: Creepy, nasty, whatever, in some way. How do you handle that?
15: It's a great question because I'm very, very hardcore and I have a zero tolerance for this sucks to say, this is not the case for everyone. I've met 1,000 wonderful, wonderful, wonderful people, but there can be one bad apple that really screws your entire tournament experience, and you may never want to come back because a man was super misogynistic for whatever reasons. Maybe you beat him, maybe just simply for sitting down at the table. These are things I've experienced. If there's consequences for bad behavior, then we can start to change. For decades, a lot of people were like scared that backgammon wasn't growing, so they weren't necessarily kicking people out. If you set the standard of like really welcoming and loving and fun, it sells itself.
0: When poker started being played online, there was a whole new, not just generation, but a whole new style of poker player who had never played anybody else in person. Then they began showing up to tournaments and sometimes they would win. Are you seeing people who get very, very, very good outside the established realm of playing in person?
15: There's definitely people that come to my club being like, you know, I've only been playing on the computer or on my phone and I'm a little nervous. I'm like, don't even worry. We're all nice here. There is this world of playing online and then trying to get into tournaments. And it's so different.
0: What's different about tournament play?
15: In tournaments, sometimes the grooms are absolutely ice cold. Sometimes they're so hot. There's so much stimulation. There's smelly people. There's like just so much crazy going on. And the stamina of just sitting there and focusing game after game.
0: I recently stopped in at a small tournament that Davenport was hosting on a Monday evening at a hotel in Lower Manhattan. My first opponent was a friendly guy named Nick, maybe in his 30s.
3: It's nice to meet you. I don't think we can fit here quite. Do you have a board? I have a board, but it's pretty big.
16: I have one a little smaller, yeah.
3: That's a good size.
16: Yeah, it's good.
3: Yeah, that'll work.
16: Good game. Good luck.
0: I have to say, I was feeling pretty good about my game. I had had that solid showing against Mochy in my pairs match in L.A. Bob Wachtel and I had beat Frank Frigo and Melissa Shin. I'd even taken a game from Mark Olson when we played on Backgammon Galaxy. But Nick beat me. So that knocked me out of the main bracket. I dropped into the consolation bracket, and I promptly busted out of that one as well. But I don't regret a minute of it. Nick and I even made a plan to play squash sometime. It's nice to make a new friend. Thanks, backgammon. Here's Remy Davenport again.
15: Poker and chess are so much bigger than backgammon. I want to get backgammon as mainstream. Backgammon is just way more social game. You play with one hand and there's a drink in your other hand. Like, that's the game.
0: And what does mainstream backgammon look like?
15: I'm going to have a tournament at MSG. I've been talking about this forever. I've been putting it on my dream journal or a manifestation board, whatever it is. I don't know how long that will take, but we're going to do it.
0: You may think that Madison Square Garden hosting a backgammon tournament is absolutely impossible. Until a few weeks ago, the idea of the Garden hosting the New York Knicks in the NBA Finals also seemed impossible. I thought back to something Bob Wachtel had said when I asked him, what's so great about backgammon?
1: It's very entertaining. It's entertaining because the things you imagine are impossible happen, and things that you would swear are unlikely can happen just as often as that.
0: I also thought back to something Frank Frigo said when I'd asked him the same question.
17: I think of backgammon as a masochistic mindfulness. When I'm playing, I'm not thinking about anything else. Hours could go by. I forget to eat. I forget every other thing going on in my life. I'm going through all of these, you know, ups and downs and twists and turns. You're getting these little dopamine rushes. You know, you roll a good number, something goes well, it goes poorly, you feel alive. I'm actually experiencing something.
0: My big thanks to Frank Frigo, Bob Wachtel, Remy Davenport, Mark Olson, Melissa Shin, and Mochy for all the good backgammon talk, and even more for all the good backgammon. We filmed some of the games, so you can head to our Instagram to check it out. You can find and follow us at Freakonomics and at Stephen J. Dubner. If you are ever looking for a game, let me know. 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We will be back next week with a new episode of Freakonomics Radio. Until then, take care of yourself. And if you can, someone else too.
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29: Live from NPR News, I'm Giles Snyder. Iran's late supreme leader has been laid to rest following a week of funeral processions, rallies, and mourning ceremonies. Huge crowds gathered early today for the Ayatollah Ali Khamenei's funeral in northeast Iran. Khamenei was killed in the opening strikes of the war, and his funeral came as the U.S. and Iran exchanged fire for a second day. Iran's health ministry says at least 14 people were killed by the U.S. airstrikes and nearly 80 others wounded. President Trump is calling Iranian leaders scum, just weeks after praising them as smart and rational people. NPR's Franco Ordonez reports on the diplomatic whiplash that has come to define Trump's approach to global affairs.
30: 3 weeks ago, President Trump described the Iranians as brave people who wanted to change the direction of their country for the better.
31: We're dealing with people that I think are very rational people. I mean, they were nice to deal with. They were strong people, smart people.
30: But he delivered a much different characterization yesterday at the NATO summit in Turkey.
31: I don't want to deal with them anymore. They're scum. You know what scum is? They're scum. They're sick people. They're led by sick people.
30: It's part of a pattern with the president, who often swings between praise and threats in an effort to almost will this war to an end. But you can also hear Trump struggling with that balance, insisting to reporters later that the war will not start again. Franco Ordonez, NPR News.
29: In Utah, Kirk family lawyer Jeffrey Naaman says a judge who will decide whether there is enough evidence to move the case against the man accused of killing conservative activist Charlie Kirk to trial should view everything.
32: The Kirk family's waited 10 months for this hearing. And they have a right to be here, and they have a right to hear the evidence. They have a right to see and feel what's going on in this courtroom.
29: Tyler Robinson is charged with aggravated murder. He has not entered a plea. Defense attorneys fought to keep out of public view a recorded interview with Robinson's former roommate and romantic partner, in which he said that Robinson told him that he wishes he had not done it. Goldman Sachs banning employees from betting on prediction markets like Kalshi and Polymarket. NPR's Bobby Allen reports on the latest investment bank to warn staff about abusing confidential information.
33: Prediction
2: markets offer betting on many topics involving finance, whether it's a company's quarterly earnings or what an analyst will say on an investor call or when a company will introduce a new service. The new rule from Goldman Sachs prohibits employees from placing bets on future outcomes related to finance, corporate America, elections, or geopolitics. It does allow for employees to wager on sports and entertainment. Billions of dollars are traded every week on prediction market sites, which are largely unregulated. Despite the new rule, Goldman Sachs CEO David Solomon said earlier this year that prediction markets were, quote, super interesting, and that he had met with prediction market executives over possible partnerships. Bobby Allen, NPR News.
29: This is NPR News. A federal panel has advanced President Trump's proposed 250-foot arch to the next stage of review, but it's also gearing up for a debate over its height, as NPR's Rachel Treisman reports.
3: The National Capital Planning Commission approved the arch's preliminary site and building plans after hearing more than 2 hours of public pushback on Thursday. It wants the Department of the Interior to come back in September with more details about things like pedestrian access and lighting plans. The commission chair, a Trump appointee, says that's when it will consider whether D.C.'s height limits apply to the arch. The administration is arguing that federal projects should be exempt, which contradicts decades of precedent. The commission's lawyer says changing that could reshape the city. Rachel Treisman, NPR News.
29: The main Democratic Party says it's working on a plan to replace Graham Plattner as a U.S. Senate nominee. The party has released a statement saying it will host a nominating convention. The party has less than 3 weeks to register a new nominee with the Maine Secretary of State. Andy Burnham is on course to become the next British Prime Minister. In the first nomination tally, Burnham secured the backing of 322 of the 403 Labour Party members of Parliament. Nominations remain open for another week, but Burnham is almost certain to be the sole candidate. U.S. Soccer Federation says American star Christian Pulisic suffered a microfracture and bone bruise to his right leg during the U.S. World Cup loss to Belgium. The Federation says a diagnosis was made Tuesday after an X-ray and MRI. I'm Giles Snyder, NPR News.
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5: 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We'll discuss Tampa shipyard workers in World War I and Orlando's Baldwin Park. That's Florida Frontiers, Friday night at 11 on WJCT News 89.9.
25: What should you do to give yourself a perfect week in Paris? A pair of French tour guides have recommendations in just a bit on today's All Paris edition of Travel with Rick Steves. And architecture critic James Gardner returns with pointers for your first time at the massive Louvre Art Museum. Even if you don't go in, the building itself can tell you stories about the history of France. Let's start the hour with expert advice for enjoying the Impressionist art that we treasure today. It all started in Paris. At first, it was too radical for most back in the late 19th century. But a group of artists in Paris kept experimenting with capturing the vagaries of light and shadow on their canvases and making the outdoors their studio. Today, we call the effects of their short brushstrokes and combining colors Impressionism. And what better place to enjoy their masterpieces than where these artists live? Guiding us right now on Travel with Rick Steves to the top places for viewing Impressionist art up close in and around Paris is Elizabeth Van Hest. Elizabeth visited Paris from her home in the Netherlands more than 40 years ago. She liked it so much, she's made Paris her home ever since. Elizabeth, bonjour.
6: Thank you.
25: First of all, Elizabeth, how do you define Impressionism?
6: If you think of Impressionism, it is amazing because everybody knows the word. It was, in fact, never introduced by the painters themselves or art specialists. No, it was, in fact, a negative criticism. Because, you know, when the painters who started to paint in the open air and use a different kind of techniques,
26: not a composition anymore, not mixing your colors on your palette. Mm-hmm. No, they started to paint directly on the canvas, and you, as a spectator, you are going to mix the colors.
0: So they would dab two colors together next to each other on the canvas, and it would mix between the canvas and your eyes, and they exactly. wouldn't mix it on their palette.
26: Yes.
0: And that gives it a more vibrancy.
26: Exactly. And these painters, you know, they could only become well known through the official exhibitions. There were no art galleries in those days. So since so many painters have been refused on those official exhibitions in the Salon, in the Louvre, or in the Luxembourg Palace, well, they decided to organize their exhibition themselves. And they did that in a place owned by a photographer called Nada. It was in the year 1874. And, of course, all these young painters, they had to display their artwork. And Monet, he took one of his paintings that he had painted in the harbor of Le Havre, where he grew up. And he gave it quickly a title, saying, Impression Soleil Levant, Impression Sunrise. And there an art critic came inside and said, ha, ha, ha, look at that. That is called Impressionism. And this word became well known, although the painters themselves called themselves independent.
0: Because they were stepping away from the conservative salon, the mainstream, and they were sort of rebels. And then the critics said, it's just a scant impression, just as an insult. But they embraced it. And then it was impressionism.
26: Exactly.
0: And it's a beautiful thing because we can paint reality beautifully by this point. And now we're going beyond that, getting impressions of the sun and the shadows and the colors dappled in the shade.
26: Yes.
0: And you find that when you're in Paris. Now, if you're going to go to Paris, Elizabeth, and you want to see the best of the Impressionists, what would your top four or five sites be?
26: Of course, you go first to the Orsay Museum. Mm-hmm. That is the largest collection. This is, well, paradise for all those who like Impressionism.
0: So that's the Orsay Gallery, the former big train station right along the Seine River, which is now turned into the great museum collecting all the collections of post-Louvre art. The Louvre goes until about 1850 or something, and then after that we see it now together in the Orsay.
26: Exactly. And you see work until the beginning of the 20th century, so mm-hmm. also post-Impressionism. Then you shouldn't miss, of course, the Orangerie. And now the water lilies by Monet, who were donated by the great artist to France and the French after the First World War as a gift of peace. Well, if you go there inside, you find peace in yourself.
0: Now, this is the Orangerie. It was a place where they kept the orange trees originally for the palace associated with the Louvre.
26: Yes.
0: And then the new purpose is to contain art. And I understand Monet actually designed the way his water lilies would be situated
26: there. But he never saw it himself. He wanted it to be shown to the public after his death.
0: Wow.
26: Because he was aware of the fact that the times had changed. And, you know, after the First World War, art will change very much.
0: Now, if you want to see more of Monet's great paintings in Paris, what's another gallery you would go to?
26: I would say go to Marmottan. Don't miss Marmottan Museum. That is where the son of Monet donated all the artwork that was still in Giverny.
0: Uh-huh.
26: As you see, he had one son who inherited. When the son died, Michel, he donated it to the Marmottan Museum.
0: And it's a beautiful mansion also on the edge of Paris, the Marmottan Museum, Marmattan. We often think of Impressionism as paint on canvas, but sculpture, carving marble can also be Impressionist. If we want to get a dose of that, what should we do?
26: Well, then you should go and not miss the Rodin Museum. It is the place where Rodin had his last studio, the last years of his life. And suddenly the idea came up to donate his artwork to the state so that they could transform that mansion.
0: In his studio. And you can see right where Rodin, the great sculptor, and he happened to be working at the same time as Monet and these great Impressionist painters.
26: Yes, they were nearly born on the same day, only 2 days.
0: Is that right?
26: Yes.
0: Now,
26: yes.
0: You know, we're all tied into a certain medium when we're thinking about art, but music is part of this also.
26: Yes.
0: Is it any coincidence that to me, some music feels Impressionistic?
26: Well, you should listen to Claude Debussy, for instance.
0: Was he living and working in the same decade?
26: Yes.
0: So there you go.
26: Yeah. A little later, but yes.
0: But still Impressionist in style.
26: Yes.
0: This is Travel with Rick Steves. We're delving into some slice of culture from far away as we do each week here on this radio show. And today we're joined by Elizabeth Van Hest talking about Impressionism in and around Paris. Our phone number is 877-333-7425. And you can email us at radio@ricksteves.com. Kristen's on the phone in Delray Beach, Florida. Kristen, thanks for your call.
1: Thanks. It's great to be able to talk to you. I just want to say how much I enjoyed seeing the Marmottan Museum last May, and I am a great fan of Monet. And to be able to see the painting that he did, which inspired the term Impressionism, was very exciting.
0: It is fun to see the what I think fairly can be called the first Impressionist painting, mm-hmm. and to think of the fun that these guys were just, you know, perturbing all of the mainstream
1: right.
0: artists, and then the winners were the rebels who broke away from the Salon and started their own movement, and of course it was born in Paris, and we can see the great sights there. And Kristen, wasn't it fun getting out to the Montmartre Museum?
1: It really was, and we're going back again. We didn't see it all.
0: I enjoyed an Impressionist experience just going through the park outside of the Montmartre to see the kids on the carousel there and just think this
1: Absolutely.
0: Is the same sort of delightful scene that would have inspired an Impressionist painter back in the 1880s.
1: Absolutely.
0: Kristen, thanks for your call.
1: Yeah, thanks. Nice to talk to you. Bye.
0: You too. Once Elizabeth Van Hest saw Paris, she fell in love with the city and has made it her home ever since. Elizabeth is a licensed national guide to the amazing art scene in Paris and across France. We have more with this week's show notes at ricksteves.com/radio. Joanne's calling in from Tustin, California.
7: Hi, it's great to be on. I'm a big Monet fan. And when I was in Paris, I wanted to go visit Monet's garden in Giverny. And it was a bit of far away, having to take train and the bus and walking there, standing in line. But when I stepped into that garden, it was just amazing. I saw just a part of his paintings everywhere in his garden.
0: It is an amazing experience. And let's make sure our listeners know what you're talking about here. Joanne, it's Giverny, and that is Giverny. I believe it's about 50 miles west of Paris, and you get there by train. You go to a town called Vernon, Vernon, and then that's just a few miles from Giverny, and you make your way from there. But this is the beautiful sort of farmhouse that Monet spent his last 40 years, and he created his pastoral paradise with a pond and floating lilies and weeping willow trees and the Japanese bridge. And when you walk through there, you can just imagine this artistic genius being in his glory there. Elizabeth, tell us about Giverny a little bit.
26: Every time I'm visiting Giverny, I feel like if I'm walking through one of his paintings. And it's always a pleasure. Don't say if you pick a day when it is raining that it's not interesting. It is.
0: And this is a beautiful thing about Impressionism.
26: Yes.
0: You could paint a different painting standing on the same spot, looking at the same garden at different times of day and in different weather. And from an Impressionist's point of view, they're completely different because the physical substance is just the rack upon which the colors and the light is hanging.
26: Yeah, and that's why Monet picked out so many series, mm-hmm. series of haystacks, series of poplars, series of the Cathedral of Rouen, but then the series, of course, of his water lilies.
0: Mm.
26: About 30 years he will dedicate his life to water lilies paintings, and the last, let's say, 10 or 15 years, he will work on these huge canvases that
0: this
26: we can
0: was
26: see
0: his,
26: now in
0: this
26: the
0: was
26: oratory.
0: His opus magnum, really,
26: yes.
0: this water lilies. Joanne, thanks for your call, and thanks for reminding us about Giverny. Thank you, Joanne.
7: Bye-bye.
0: Elizabeth, when we're talking about Impressionism and how Paris inspired these great artists and they were so revolutionary, today, as travelers in the 21st century, in this great city of Paris, how would you walk around and just get an Impressionistic joy out of what you see actually today in real life?
26: Well, first of all, you can go to the Tuileries Gardens, painted so often by Sisley, Pizarro, and Monet, that I consider as the real Impressionists. You sit along the River Seine, and you see the sun reflected in the water, and you're with Monet, who said, "When I look at that, I close my eyes, and what remains in my mind, I reflect it on my canvas, and it will be an artwork, it will be a painting." Of course, you go to Montmartre. There's very little left from the original Montmartre, how the painters have known it. But there is still a wine garden. There are two windmills, wooden windmills, that remind you of the time of the Impressionists.
0: Mm-hmm.
26: And then I think I would take you to the Bois de Boulogne, because that is the whole period of Napoleon III, you know. You can still rent a little barge, and you row exactly like in the paintings of the Impressionists.
0: And that's the Grand Park on the edge of Paris, where
26: yes.
0: you can really enjoy that sort of love of life that the Impressionists so beautifully captured
26: yes.
0: on canvas.
26: Of course, you should also go behind the Saint-Lazare railway station, people like painters like Caillebotte. Mm-hmm. They were very impressed by the new constructions. Don't forget that Impressionism is also the Paris of Napoleon III.
0: Creation. So this is part of the new industrial age, yes. And they were capturing the wonder exactly. of that age as well.
26: And you know, Monet went to Saint-Lazare railway station. He even said to the chief in the train station, "Stop that train, I have to paint it."
0: Elizabeth Van Hest, you're inspiring us all to go back to Paris with a little bit different eyes so we can appreciate the impressionist overlay of that beautiful city. Thank you very much for sharing.
26: It was a pleasure.
0: Au revoir.
26: Thank you.
0: What should first-timers visiting the Louvre do to tackle Paris's massive art museum? In just a bit, we'll hear how even the building itself can tell you a lot about France. But first, tour guides from Paris offer tips for designing a perfect week in the French capital. Bonjour, it's Travel with Rick Steves.
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0: Today, we're featuring interviews from the best of Travel with Rick Steves. 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Ernest Hemingway once called Paris a movable feast, a city that stays with you. As romantic as the City of Lights can be, it's not just for lovers. History buffs, lovers of great art and architecture, and gourmands of all stripes fall in love with the city as well. 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Arnaud, Véronique, thanks for joining us.
13: Thank you very much.
14: Yeah, yes. Thank you.
0: Now, Véronique, you used to live right here in Seattle, and now you live in Paris. Are you French? Are you American? What's your story?
14: I am both. I was born in France, but I'm also an American citizen. Uh-huh. I lived here for 23 years, and uh-huh. I relocated back to France. So I'm a Parisian once again.
0: And yeah. You've got a foot in both cultures, so you're a True. Good teacher. You can understand the American confusion with things that are complicatedly
14: mm-hmm.
0: French.
14: Mm-hmm.
0: What's one little extra important angle that you'd give a visitor coming to Paris?
14: An important angle? I would try and explain the difference between the Paris that people know, you know, when the big stereotypes about Paris, the grand Paris, close to the Seine River, the touristy sites. I would show them, I think, neighborhoods that are a little bit off the beaten path where people live, which is not all sitting outside a cafe and sipping a glass of wine.
0: There's a reality. The tourists have these clichetic images almost of strolling mm-hmm. the Champs-Élysées or yeah. going up the Eiffel Tower or cruising the Seine.
14: Yeah, and there's that.
0: But of course, but there's people in workaday neighborhoods and you can take the metro out and visit a neighborhood. Arnaud, I hear that Paris is a collection of neighborhoods, really.
13: Yes.
0: Talk a little bit about that.
13: Well, it's like you can have like a lot of little villages in Paris. That's what really the joy of living in Paris would be. You could be in the 18th arrondissement and then have the feeling of being in Montmartre. Or you could be by the Republic Square, walking along the canal, and you feel everywhere, it's like a little village. You have all the shops nearby, all the cafes nearby. You have like very close life, in fact. You don't move very much from your neighborhood.
0: So that probably is your world, your arrondissement or your neighborhood.
13: Yeah, it's and then, very
0: of course,
13: important.
0: If you want to go to the museum or to some concert yeah. or a nice restaurant, you can hop in the metro and in 15
13: very
0: minutes
13: easy.
0: You can be
13: when
0: there.
13: When there is a metro, of course.
0: We got to talk about these strikes and things that are going on in Paris. But before we dig into all of that, I just want to think of the best week in Paris. Now, we mm-hmm. don't need to worry about the day by day, but I'd like to hear from both of you. If you had a visitor for, say, a week, what is the four or five really important things that you have to experience, would you say, if you're planning a trip? Véronique?
14: I think it's very stressful for visitors, especially if it's their first or second visit, or if they know they won't be back right away. There's mm-hmm. big pressure to see a lot of the big sites.
26: And so people end up running all day long. So my advice would be, that's great. We need to see the big sights, but also try and take your time. Take a deep breath. Have a day, an afternoon where you actually stroll. We call it flâner, F-L-A-N-E-R, flâner, which means to stroll. And that's what Parisians do. Take your time. Sit outside a cafe. Go see a photo exhibit if you want to. Have brunch somewhere. Parisians love brunch.
0: You could have a delightful day just strolling and adventuring with no real list of sights.
26: So it would be very important to do, I think. Big cities like Paris, New York, London, they can be exhausting.
0: Take your time.
26: Yeah.
0: So that's very good advice. Arnaud, if you were thinking of a handful of essential famous sites.
13: Like the biggies, you mean?
0: Yeah, the biggies.
13: Like what you can't miss in 1 week? Well, of course, you have to go to the Louvre. I think you have to go to the Orsay Museum. You have to go to the Ile de la Cité, see the Sainte-Chapelle, walk by Notre Dame, of course. You have to go through the Latin Quarter, the Marais District.
0: The Marais, yeah.
13: Luxembourg Gardens. And that's really, well, of course, so Champs-Élysées, Eiffel Tower.
0: There you go.
13: Can't miss.
0: Véronique, is there anything else that you would add to Arnaud's list?
26: No, he gave a pretty good list, I think, of the landmarks, the basics. Huh?
13: It sounds a bit like a cliché, perhaps.
0: They're clichés, but it's Paris.
13: Yes,
0: You got to do it. Now, if you think the museums, I like to think of the Louvre and the Orsay as connecting each other.
26: Yeah.
0: One is until about 1850, and the other is from 1850 on, right?
13: Mm-hmm. Well, very precisely, actually, the Louvre, it's everything from the very beginning until 1848.
0: Okay.
13: And then the Orsay Museum is all the connections between 1848 and 1914. And then after 1914, you have to go to the Pompidou Center or the Palace of Tokyo, which is modern, contemporary
0: there
13: art.
0: There you go. Okay, so it's three parts.
26: Mm-hmm.
0: Okay, so then, of course, there's many, many more museums, but that's good. Tour guides Véronique Savoy and Arnaud Sévignon have shown hundreds of Americans the highlights of La Belle France. They're recommending how to have the perfect week in Paris right now on Travel with Rick Steves. Arnaud also offers accommodations and day tours on an 8-person houseboat from his base a little downstream from Paris. And after living in the U.S. for many years, Véronique moved back to France and now is based in the historic town of Tours in the Loire Valley. She posts walking tour videos of France with Vero on YouTube and Facebook and at her French Girl in Seattle website. We provide links with this week's show at ricksteves.com/radio. You talk about the districts. We've got the Ile de la Cité. That's the island in the middle of the Seine.
13: Mm-hmm.
0: And in a lot of ways, that's sort of where Paris was born, I think.
13: That's the beginning of it, yes.
0: Back in Roman times.
13: Even
26: before that.
13: You know, from the Gauls.
0: And of course, when you say Gauls, those are the people that were there when the Romans conquered
13: before the
0: Gauls,
13: Romans,
0: right?
13: Yes. Mm-hmm. Yeah.
0: So we've got the Ile de la Cité, mm-hmm. and then we've got the Marais that you mentioned, and mm-hmm. that's the... what's the Marais?
13: It's more like a very elegant district. We have mansions from the 17th century and 18th century too. Lovely little shops also.
0: Great
13: very quaint shops.
0: Wonderful restaurants. I love the Marais.
13: You have also within it, you know, the Jewish Quarter.
0: The Jewish Quarter.
13: Yes,
0: the wonderful
13: the
0: squares.
13: Quarter too. It's just all about history. Quaint, narrow streets. And
0: the Marais used to be, it means literally swamp.
13: Swamps, yes.
0: So it was the place where the poor people would go.
13: It was a marshy land, you know, way
0: And then
13: back.
0: It was cheap rent, so the artists would go
13: cheap,
0: there.
13: Yeah.
0: And then it became trendy, and then it got too expensive for the artists.
26: It just went through cycles.
13: Before the war, you would find mostly carpenters, plumbers, all these kind of small professions, you see. And today it's totally gentrified.
0: And great museums, wonderful little museums, plus a couple of major museums.
26: Mm-hmm. And one of the best, my favorite, was always the Musée Carnavalet, the Carnavalet Museum. And it's the history of Paris,
0: it's
26: the history of the French Revolution. Mm. It's inside one of those hôtels particuliers, former private mansions. You can't lose there. And the entrance is free because it's part of the Paris Musée network.
0: Wow.
13: Yes.
0: So if you want history, let's say you like Napoleon or the French Revolution you're curious about, or, you know, Mansart and roofs and whatever, all of this great French history, you got it right there in the Carnavalet.
13: Right,
26: oh, the Carnavalet was
13: totally designed for that.
26: It's fabulous. There's even a mini, there was a model of the guillotine, remember?
13: Yeah.
26: There was a model of the guillotine.
0: And it's in a hotel. Explain, Véronique, the hotel. That
26: particulier?
0: Being, what is that? What is hotel? Because we see the word hotel and we think it's a place to rent a bed.
26: The word hotel has several meanings. One of them is obviously where we go with our tour members. And another one is Hotel de Ville, which is the city hall, hotel of the city. And then then the third use is hôtel particulier, and this is what we call those beautiful private mansions, such as the ones that can be found in Le Marais and other neighborhoods in Paris.
0: What's your favorite mansion to visit in Paris?
26: My favorite mansion, well, Carnavalet would be pretty high on my list, but recently I went to another museum that also sits in Le Marais, and it's called the Cognac G Museum. Oh, it also sits in
13: beautiful connection.
26: And it's dedicated to the 18th century, and it also sits in a, in fact, Le Marais is full of places.
0: What is the name of that second one dedicated to the
26: Cognac G? Musée Cognac G. Cognac G. It's the name of the family.
0: Say that with an American accent, Veronique.
26: Cognac J.
0: Cognac J, there you go.
13: And, come on.
0: Or no, there's one hotel that I love, Jacquemart-André.
13: Ah, Jacquemart-André, yes.
0: Describe that.
13: Oh, it's a beautiful mansion. Gorgeous. This one is located further west. It's on the Boulevard Haussmann. And it's a 19th century mansion, which was belonging to very rich people, Nelly Jacquemart and Édouard André. Everything separated them. One was Protestant, the other one was Catholic. One had a fortune, the other one had nothing. And actually, through the fortune of the husband and the knowledge of the wife, combined together, they gathered an incredible collection of Italian paintings, French paintings, along with furniture, because it's actually a place where they lived.
0: That's what's special. It's like fantastic. They lived there. It's like you have these incredibly wealthy friends that love art. They had no children. They had nothing to do with their money and their time except
13: collecting. So it's a home which is totally furbished.
0: Yeah.
13: It's really so fascinating.
0: Jacquemart-André. Or no, you say it like
13: André.
0: A Frenchman. Jacquemart-André.
13: Oh, because I'm French. So Jacquemart-André.
0: And Veronique, say it so we can understand it.
26: Jacquemart-André.
13: Oh, goodness.
0: See, if you lived in the States for 20 years, you could speak like one of us Yankees.
13: Butchering your French words.
0: Beautiful. I'm so sorry. Pardonnez-moi.
26: Pardon.
13: Okay, I forgive you.
0: This is Travel with Rick Steves. We're talking about the perfect week in Paris. Our guests are Veronique Savoy and Arnaud Savignon. Our phone number is 877-333-7425. And Stephanie's calling from Boston. Stephanie, thanks for your call.
15: Oh, thank you. Thank you. I've been so eager to tell you about the place that I visited that was one of the most amazing experiences I've had in Paris. And it's called the Atelier des Lumières.
13: Oh, yes. It's very big right now. I haven't seen it yet.
0: We got two thumbs up here. Tell us about it, Stephanie.
13: Oh, yes.
15: Oh, it's an absolute must. It's in the 11th arrondissement, and it's a huge warehouse-sized space, if you could imagine that. All the walls painted black, and paintings by famous artists like Renoir, Matisse, Chagall, Pizarro are projected from 150 different projectors on the ceiling, on the walls, on the floor, and it's wonderful. And not only that, but it's accompanied by music, a playlist I would like to have for myself. Just beautiful music. It's an amazing visual experience. You can see little kids coming up to the wall and trying to touch it because it seems so real. It's a must-do.
0: Now, just for our listeners, this is l'Atelier des Lumières. Does that mean the studio of lights?
13: The workshop of lights, yes.
0: So, Arnaud, what is your experience with this? It sounds like a wonderful
13: I haven't been this one.
0: Have you been there?
26: I saw the Van Gogh show and the one before it, which was Klimt.
15: I'm sorry I missed that.
13: We have another one in the south of France.
26: The south of France, we take people to Les Baux and the former quarry. It's an immersive...
0: It's at Les Baux. I've seen the one in Les Baux.
26: So it's a similar experience.
0: The French are really good at projecting beautiful images. It's just
13: We are good at many things, you know.
0: I was blown away.
26: And so humble. We're very humble.
13: You know, yes.
15: And what makes it even easier is that you can go online and make your reservation.
0: Okay, so L'Atelier des Lumières. That's great, Stephanie. Thanks for your tip.
15: Oh, you're welcome. Enjoy it.
0: Take care. Bye. And Kitty's calling in from Long Beach in California. Hey, Kitty, do you have any comments for Veronique or Arnaud?
16: Well, for a week in Paris, some people don't know that it is available to take courses at the Sorbonne, one of the oldest universities in the world, and in English as well as French. You find that, especially in the summertime, is when they offer these special courses. And you stay in a dormitory situation, kind of, in an old hotel opposite the Luxembourg Gardens.
0: Okay.
16: So it's a very nice location for the hours you're not going to classes. Classes are taught every morning by professors from the Sorbonne, speaking in English.
0: And what are the subjects that you take?
16: Well, one was Oscar Wilde, for instance, in Paris. What was his life like? Why did he go to Paris? Another was, what is the future for French tourism? I hadn't thought about it, but they're thinking about it at the Sorbonne. And then another general one about the French Revolution. So that's the sort of courses.
0: And these are actual professors that teach at the Sorbonne in the regular school year, and in the summer,
16: exactly,
0: they teach English to visitors.
16: Yeah, they're very well-versed subjects. I was an American history teacher, so I know the teaching profession quite well.
0: And what a great place to call home, the Luxembourg Garden, staying in a dormitory right there, just like they were...

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1: Great tip, and I think we should all consider that. Hey, go to the university, the Sorbonne of all places, and learn about France from a French professor in English in the summer for a week, and it's affordable.
2: Yes, that was the thing that was important for me.
1: Yeah.
2: I live on a teacher's pension. But I was able to afford the accommodations as well as the coursework.
3: Good for you. Good for you.
1: Very nice. Thanks, Kitty, for your call and your tip. Happy travels. Take care.
2: Thank you.
1: This is Travel with Rick Steves. We've been talking about the perfect week in Paris with Véronique Savoy and Arnaud Savernion. And Véronique and Arnaud, I think people are thinking a little bit about demonstrations and safety and so on. Everybody is, they see it in the news and sometimes they get nervous. And Paris is the capital of freedom. Therefore, it's a focus of a lot of people.
4: It's also the capital of protests.
1: Of protests. let's just finish off with your advice. Just what would you say for people who are concerned about that? Arnaud?
4: I would say just don't be concerned. France is by essence a country where people are always cranky and always complaining about everything and always want more than what they have. So we protest. It's actually religion. I mean, all of my life we've been going through protests. So I would say the best week in Paris is a week with a protest or a week with a strike. Otherwise, it's not Paris. It's not France. It goes with it.
1: There's a word, manifestation or something.
4: Manifestation. Well, actually, we say manif.
1: It's a manif tomorrow.
4: But people shouldn't be afraid because it's a protest is always in a very specific area. So it's very safe. You just don't want to hang around, you know, what would be the point to hang around, you know,
1: so
4: where
1: you
4: the protest
1: choose.
4: Is?
1: You can choose.
4: You can easily walk away, you know.
1: Right.
4: It's very localized.
3: Really, as a visitor, you will not be as impacted as a local. And my advice would be to choose a hotel or an Airbnb, an apartment downtown. So you may be slightly inconvenienced if you want to do a field trip, let's say, if the trains are not running well. But otherwise, you'll be able to walk everywhere.
1: Good point.
3: And the metro is there. And if the metro is not working that great, then you have the buses. So as a visitor, you will not be as inconvenienced as the locals, for sure.
1: And it's something that, as Arnaud said, you live with this.
3: Yeah, and you stay away from the big commotion if you can, like Arnaud said, and you're just good.
1: Véronique Savoy and Arnaud Savignon, thank you very much for your expert insight into the City of Light, the wonderful city of Paris.
3: Thank you.
1: 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Like these.
5: C.E. Siemens writes to us from Oceanside, California, about her trip to the Loire Valley of France. The gilt rapture of Loire sunset chases me back to Paris. Bruce Wong in Rockville, Maryland, is impressed by the strength of the ancient Pont du Gard in Provence. Grandest ancient span, masterwork of Roman stones, standing relentless. He adds this poem about the Eiffel Tower. 10,000 tons of daydreams in elegant steel, emblem of Paris. And Teresa Jansen from Port Townsend, Washington, remembers the scene at a town in the Alsace region of France in this haiku. Geraniums flame, timber and stucco walls lean, canals gleam, Colmar. Well, Jim Cody of Murfreesboro, Tennessee, sends us a playful poem about the time he attempted to request butter with his meal on the French seaside. Brittany Lunchtime could not say beer. We both laughed. International language.
1: We finish our hour in Paris at the Louvre next on Travel with Rick Steves. 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
6: A shakeup in the main Senate race as Graham Plattner drops out and leaves a big question mark for Democrats. On the next Friday News Roundup, what a replacement choice will mean for Americans come November. Plus, President Trump doubles down on his deeply unpopular war. We have the latest on all of it and much more next time on 1A.
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1: Je m'appelle Patrick Noël, mon voyage exclusif, l'île Maurice dans l'océan Indien. That was Creole for I'm Patrick Noël, and I will travel with Rick Steves to Mauritius, 500 kilometers from Madagascar in the Indian Ocean. Mon nom, c'est Patrick Noël, mon voyage avec Rick Steves, et me descend l'île Maurice dans l'océan Indien. Cool.
2: The Louvre in Paris is considered by many to be the world's greatest art museum. It's certainly the world's most famous museum. Art and architecture critic James Gardner has long loved the museum. In fact, his latest book is called The Louvre, The Many Lives of the World's Most Famous Museum. While the museum can intimidate a lot of people who visit, if you know how to visit smartly, it really can be a delight. James joins us now on Travel with Rick Steves to recommend how he should plan a visit to the Louvre. James, thanks for being here.
3: Thank you for having me.
2: Well, first of all, there's a lot more to the Louvre than the art, and I want to talk about the art in a moment, but your book also features the building itself. Well, the world's biggest palace in its day, became the world's biggest museum. Give us a quick review of the building's history. After all, you know, the subtitle of your book is The Many Lives of the World's Most Famous Museum.
3: Certainly. Well, in my book, one of the things I was trying to do was to write a history of a spot of land, a piece of earth that happens now to contain the Louvre. So although I don't dwell too much on this, it goes back thousands of years to the Neolithic period. And when they were creating the Grand Louvre that we see today back in the 1980s, they discovered skeletons from 5,000 years ago. They discovered the remains of livestock that were bred 2,000 years ago and vineyards from 15 centuries ago. So there had been human inhabitation sparsely for thousands of years here, but it emerges into history as something like what we think of today around 1200 AD when the French king Philippe Auguste decided to build this great wall around the city of Paris.
2: Which, by the way, you can see these medieval walls in the street plan today. They tore down the walls, but you got these semicircular streets going out from the Seine River.
3: Exactly, exactly. And actually, there are a few remains of the wall, if you know where to go, but though not many. But when we think of the Louvre today, when we think of Paris today, the Louvre is precisely in the center of the city of Paris. Mm-hmm. But that was not always the case. Originally, Paris was entirely to the east of the Louvre.
2: Hmm. That would be the island and the Latin Quarter?
3: Yeah, the Île de la Cité, the Île Saint-Louis, the Latin Quarter, the Marais, mm-hmm. all of that. That was Paris. Mm-hmm. And then at its western flank, you had it surrounded by this wall. Mm-hmm. And after the wall was built, they decided that the British, the Normans, the invaders, could slip through. And so to avoid that, they built this fortification for a garrison outside the city walls. Mm-hmm. And they called it, for reasons that are obscure to this day, the Louvre. And it was this rather ugly, unimpressive fortification.
2: James, in sort of a simplistic terms, how did the Louvre go from a royal palace to a public museum?
3: Well, when Louis XIV left Paris for Versailles, they were looking for some function for the museum. And as the art world in Paris became ever more important, they decided to transform it into a museum. But they weren't able to do that until after the revolution had taken place in 1793.
2: Because it seems logical if you've got the biggest palace in the world and you've gotten rid of the king and you've inherited the greatest collection of art in the world, hang that art in the palace and open it up to the public. Is that sort of essentially what happened?
3: Yes, it is. And actually, one of the incentives to change it into a museum was that already before the revolution, some of the best art created in France, some of the best art that you can now see in the Louvre was created in the Louvre itself, because they had opened up a lot of the Louvre once the king left to artists for their studios.
1: Oh, I love it. Yeah.
3: You had this hive of activity. You had painters in what's now the colonnade. You had some of the best sculptors in 18th century France. They were in a tiny corner of the northern part of the Cour Carrée. And if you go to the Cour Marly, where you have all these beautiful sculptures, those were created just a few feet away in the Cour Carrée. This is the heart of the art world in Paris at a time when Paris was the center of the art world.
1: And we enjoy that to this day. This is Travel with Rick Steves. We're talking with James Gardner, and his book is called The Louvre, The Many Lives of the World's Most Famous Museum. We have links to his work with this week's show at ricksteves.com/radio. James, when I think about Paris, and it's got so much great art, it seems to me that there's a grand plan for the entire sweep of history, and it's not all just thrown into the Louvre. The Louvre takes you up to about the middle of the 1800s, and then in our generation, the different museums put their post-1850 art into the Orsay Gallery, and then we have the Pompidou for today's art. Do you see it that way, that there's sort of a grand plan to show off the entire sweep of art history in Paris?
3: Yes, I think that's right. Originally, the Louvre had been conceived as a universal museum which would contain everything, the way the Metropolitan Museum in New York does. But then, starting around 1900, well, really in the 1980s, with the opening of the Musée d'Orsay, it was decided that all art after around 1850, that's to say the Impressionists and Second Empire art, would go to the Musée d'Orsay, and then ethnological art, which had originally been in the Louvre, now went in the 1990s or early 2000s to the Musée du Quai Branly, Jacques Chirac. But the idea is that you have sort of these satellite museums orbiting the Louvre, and if you take them all together, you have the entirety of human art history.
1: James, the title of your book is The Most Famous Museum in the World, and I think that's probably indisputable. But what about the greatest art museum? I've always wondered about that, because think of the great art museums we can visit just in Europe. We've got the Uffizi, the Vatican, the Prado, the National Gallery in London, Vienna's Kunsthistorisches Museum, the Rijksmuseum, and the Hermitage in St. Petersburg. Do any of these museums rival, in your mind, the paintings in the Louvre?
3: Well, first of all, do they rival the paintings in the Louvre? Yes, I think so. I mean, they're all such great collections that it's really difficult to choose. And it's in the nature of their greatness and of the Louvre's greatness that when you're there, you think this is the greatest museum in the world. Mm-hmm. So it's hard to choose. On the other hand, you should say that the Louvre has so much else that a lot of those museums don't have, like one of the greatest collections of Egyptian art anywhere in the world.
1: Yeah. And Greek and Roman statuary.
3: Yeah. Yeah. Right, right. And so much else.
1: And one thing each of these museums have in common is a great and powerful royal family. And I guess that helps when you're assembling art through the centuries.
3: Certainly. One should also say that each of them tends to emerge from a context of great artistic creativity. If you go to the Rijksmuseum, you know, Holland was one of the great centers of art in the 17th century, and so many of their greatest masterpieces have gone from the various houses around the museum into the museum. Something similar happens in the Uffizi in Florence, and the Prado in Madrid.
1: Well, when you go to the Prado in Madrid, you find all these amazing paintings from the Netherlands. And then you realize, oh,
3: that's,
1: yeah,
3: right,
1: there was a time when the Netherlands were called the Spanish Netherlands. Who was the king?
3: Exactly.
1: Well, he was down in Madrid, and he gets all the great art to this day.
3: That's right. It's an amazing collection. The Prado, that's a collection that I didn't know as well as some other collections, like those of England and France, the Louvre. But when I was there recently, I have this powerful sense that this is the greatest collection I've ever been in. And I don't know if that's factually the case, but it's in the nature of a great collection that it conjures you into feeling that way.
2: Well, Charles V was the most powerful man in Europe, ruling, I think, from Madrid. And,
3: he had excellent taste, as did his son, Philip II.
2: This is Travel with Rick Steves. We're talking with James Gardner. He's an art critic and an art historian from New York, and he's written a book called The Louvre, The Many Lives of the World's Most Famous Museum. James, when we go to the Louvre, we find that everybody is going to the same handful of rooms or galleries, and this vast museum is empty, relatively empty elsewhere. I've noticed that Western tourists tend to go to the Denon wing with all of the artists that we know, but when you go to, what is it, the Richelieu wing with the Near Eastern antiquities, you find a lot of people from the Middle East there, and travelers coming in from Saudi Arabia or from Pakistan or from Turkey, they'll be more likely to check out the Mesopotamian art that most of us Western travelers underrate. What's your take on appreciating dimensions of the museum that most of us American tourists overlook?
3: Well, it's such a vast collection that you obviously have to pace yourself. And I would say that the best way to see the museum initially is simply to float through it and take in whatever comes your way and enjoy it. You shouldn't try to concentrate too much on individual objects.
2: In fact, in your book, you give us freedom to do that. It's a beautiful thing. I love your term, filter feeding. Like a big whale floating down the gallery and just kind of taking it in like a whale would.
3: Exactly. That's the most comfortable way to do it. You won't knock yourself out. You won't end up hating the art, you know, because you're tired or you're doing it against your will. You'll enjoy it and you'll see the whole museum. Because one of the things I try to emphasize in my book is that the museum itself, the structure, is as fascinating an object, as exhilarating a masterpiece, as anything in the museum, anything hanging on the walls. But because of the way in which people conceive museums, they're just sort of the frame that you just have to pass through in order to get to the art. But, you know, there are stairways that are some of the masterpieces of European architecture. Mm. Most people, they're not conditioned to think of stairways as anything other than this potentially opulent means of ascending from one level to another.
2: Are you thinking of standing at the base of the stairway leading up to the Winged Victory of Samothrace?
3: That's one. That's the Escalier de Rue.
2: I love that. I mean, sit for a moment and just appreciate the ensemble of architecture and history and statuary. It's just so exciting, I think.
3: Yeah, and you have amazingly beautiful stairways. And perhaps there are no more beautiful stairways in France than in the Louvre, but people don't pay attention to that.
2: And what you might remember, James, for our travelers, you know, before that, it was a tight spiral staircase. I mean, you may be going to the Sainte-Chapelle church before your visit to the Louvre, and to get into that greatest Gothic interior, just that wonderful festival of medieval stained glass, you walk up this tight, dark spiral staircase, and then you enter. But now the mark of a great modern palace by a very important person would be not to have a spiral staircase, but to have that grand staircase.
3: Exactly. Hmm. Exactly. You have them in Versailles, you have them in the Louvre, and they're masterpieces. And so in general, you should pay attention not only to the art on the walls, mm-hmm. but to your surroundings, because the Louvre is one of the great architectural and cultural masterpieces in Paris in itself, not just for what it contains.
2: You know, there's one thing I'd like to talk to you about before our time is up. In this day and age, when we have this Instagram culture and everybody's got to get a photograph of themselves with the iconic Mona Lisa, we have all over Europe these gotta-see bucket list art masterpieces causing amazing crowds, whereas the rest of the collection, which is so important, kind of just gets trampled by as everybody stampedes towards the famous piece of art. In Milano at the Forteza, there's a Michelangelo Pieta, the Pieta Rondanini, I believe it's called, and they've actually moved it out of the gallery and put it in its own building. So the tourists that are just there to see Michelangelo's Pieta can do that. and not muck up the whole museum experience for other people. Is there any talk of considering moving the Mona Lisa to a freestanding building nearby and letting the Louvre be the Louvre without that, you know, superstar?
3: Well, there's talk from people like me. It would be a good idea. But if it were to happen, you'd suddenly see far fewer crowds in the Louvre itself, which is really strange because in the place where the Mona Lisa is now hanging, you have around 40 other paintings, most of them acquired by Louis XIV, and these are some of the greatest masterpieces in Western art, right? If you had only one of them there, it would be worth an entire voyage to go see it by Titian, by Veronese.
2: And they're totally eclipsed by the Louvre in the middle and all the people with their selfie sticks raised above the crowd.
3: It's true. Almost no one pays any attention to the other art on the wall.
2: James Gardner is a respected art and architecture critic from New York. He explores the Louvre inside and out in his book called The Louvre, The Many Lives of the World's Most Famous Museum. You can listen to his previous visit with us on Travel with Rick Steves and find links to his work at ricksteves.com/radio. James, this is such a fascinating topic. A lot of times when I go to a great museum, I imagine the joy and the challenge, the creative challenge of being the curator of that museum and how I might, you know, organize it. If you were the curator of the Louvre, how would you change the museum?
3: That's a good question. Well, first of all, we might start by moving the Mona Lisa. I would try to restore some of the original decor of some of the most beautiful rooms that have been somewhat tarnished by tasteless post-World War II modernist design. I would get rid of some of the furniture that's from the 1950s and put more period furniture there. In terms of the art that's there, it seems as though they're doing a good job. You see, there's this thing called the Long Gallery, the Grand Gallery, which is one of the longest structures in the world. Part of that has been cut short and given to the École du Louvre, which is a university teaching academy. Mm-hmm. I would reclaim that for the museum and perhaps...
2: It's a quarter mile long. You want it to be really exhausting. I've got a little game I play, which is my heel-toe speed walking tour of the Grand Gallery, and it's really exercise. You get your laps. You can go a quarter of a mile in that thing, slaloming through all of the tourists, doing your, what do you call it, your filter feeding of all that great art.
3: That's right. Well, you know, most people, when they're inside a structure, they don't think they're walking. But in fact, if you go spend an afternoon in the Louvre, you're probably walking 2 or 3 miles. Mm. So you're getting very good exercise.
2: And you're soaking up all that great art. James Gardner, thanks so much for joining us. The book is The Louvre, The Many Lives of the World's Most Famous Museum. James, I'd love to go to the Louvre with you someday in the future. Best wishes.
3: We shall do so. Right. Thank you for having me.
4: La Tour Eiffel est toujours là. Bonjour la Tour, bonjour.

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1: I'm Dr. Anthony Lizowitz, and this is Climate Connections. Keeping your home cool in summer can be expensive. One way to help lower your costs is to head to the polls.
2: Energy affordability is directly connected to policy decisions made by elected officials and public utility regulators. So voting helps communities have a voice in those decisions.
1: Yadira Sanchez is co-founder of Poder Latinx, a nonprofit that encourages Latino communities to get politically involved. She says many Latinos spend a disproportionate share of their income on electricity, and the burden is growing as energy prices rise and heat waves grow more intense. But she says government officials have the power to help. For example, legislators make decisions about funding for home energy efficiency programs, which can reduce heating and cooling costs. And public utility commissioners, who are appointed by elected officials, or in some states chosen directly by voters, oversee electricity pricing. So Sanchez's group created a bilingual website to help people understand their own energy costs and how government action can affect energy affordability. They're also helping register voters and asking people to pledge to vote in this year's midterms.
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1: Climate Connections is produced by the Yale Center for Environmental Communication. 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
3: 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We remember music theater historian Robert Kimball. 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He was the artistic advisor to the Cole Porter and Ira Gershwin estates and wrote biographies of Porter, the Gershwins, and Cecil and Blake. 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
5: It's Morning Edition from NPR News. I'm Amy Martinez.
0: And I'm Steve Inskeep. A federal planning commission has advanced President Trump's proposed arch in Washington, D.C., or just outside Washington, D.C., but the commission wants more details before it gives the final green light. NPR's Rachel Treisman reports on some of the remaining hurdles.
6: The National Capital Planning Commission's Thursday meeting started with protesters outside and continued with over 2 hours of public pushback in the room.
7: This proposal is an affront to the men and women buried at Arlington National Cemetery.
8: So only Congress can decide if such a work belongs here.
9: Its design is fussy, imitative, and intrudes on the harmony of the surrounding area.
6: Meg Cowan, Ed Sterley, and Peggy Barlett were among the roughly 40 people who spoke out against the arch. That's on top of thousands who submitted written comments, overwhelmingly in opposition. Many of the speakers criticized the arch's proposed placement in a traffic circle directly between the Lincoln Memorial and Arlington National Cemetery. Veterans, some of whom are suing over the arch, and Gold Star mothers like Cynthia Morrison said a huge structure would be out of place.
10: For me, that view is not merely visual. It is remembrance.
6: There are also safety concerns for pedestrians, cyclists, cars, and planes. The 250-foot arch would sit directly in the path of flights coming in and out of Reagan National Airport. Cowan again.
7: The fact that this so-called monument would require red obstruction lights only underscores how inappropriate it is.
6: The commission, which is chaired by a Trump appointee, ultimately voted 8-1 to approve the site and building plans. Three members voted present. Commissioners asked the Department of the Interior to come back with more details, including traffic and environmental studies. Jessica Bowerin represents the department.
11: I can certainly commit that we will continue to work to be responsive to the comments of the commission.
6: The panel tabled a discussion of D.C.'s building height limits until its next meeting. That's scheduled for early September. Rachel Treisman, NPR News.
5: The Rolling Stones put out their first album 62 years ago. LBJ was president. The Super Bowl didn't exist. Dinosaurs roamed the earth. Well, Mick and Keith are resilient. Today, the Stones released a new one, Foreign Tongues.

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1: A federal program that helps schools pay for internet access is under review by the FCC. The agency says it's worried about screen time for kids. School districts say being connected to the web is critical for education.
2: To backfill that funding would be very, very difficult. You'd have to look at reducing the services that you provide students.
1: That story on All Things Considered from NPR News.
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4: Live from NPR News in Washington, I'm Dave Mattingly. It was a quieter night in the Middle East following two rounds of U.S. airstrikes against Iranian targets and President Trump having declared the ceasefire with Iran to be over. The American attacks followed Iranian strikes on commercial ships in the Strait of Hormuz and led to Iran firing missiles at several Gulf states. Some Democrats in Congress are calling for the president to put more focus on domestic issues, such as bringing down prices for Americans.
5: They can't afford groceries because of Trump's tariffs. They can't afford gas because of Trump's war in Iran. We need to be focusing our time, our energy, and our resources on solving the problems of the American people, not continuing this reckless, failed war in Iran that, as we speak, is raging once again.
4: That's Democratic Congressman James Walkinshaw of Virginia speaking to ABC. The renewed attacks between the U.S. and Iran have been sending gasoline prices in the U.S. higher. AAA says regular now averages $3.88 a gallon. The price has gone up 8 cents in the last couple of days. Diesel prices are also moving higher. Sales of existing homes in the U.S. slowed last month. That's according to the National Association of Realtors. It says sales were down almost 2.5% compared to May. The NAR also says the national median sales price hit an all-time high, topping $440,000. This is NPR News. Minnesota Governor Tim Walz says he's pulling National Guard troops from his state out of Washington, D.C. sooner than planned. NPR's Kat Lonsdorf says the governor deployed the troops to help with the country's 250th birthday celebration.
6: There are a little more than 100 National Guard troops from Minnesota in D.C., which Governor Walz sent specifically to help ahead of the America 250 celebrations around the National Mall. It's pretty routine for states to send Guard troops ahead of big national events, but D.C. is not operating as usual these days, as thousands of troops, mostly from Republican-led states, have been patrolling all around the city for months. Governor Walz's office told NPR that the decision was made to pull his troops early after they had been seen participating in those presence patrols far from the National Mall, something they were not supposed to be doing. Michigan Governor Gretchen Whitmer has also threatened similar action for her 160 troops in the city. Kat Lonsdorf, NPR News, Washington.
4: Health officials in Michigan say more than 1,000 people in the state have been diagnosed with cyclosporiasis. The parasitic infection can cause weeks of watery diarrhea and is treated with antibiotics. It's the largest outbreak on record in Michigan. The Centers for Disease Control and Prevention says cases have been confirmed in at least 17 states. Wall Street is coming off a day of gains. The Dow added 139 points. The Nasdaq gained more than 1%. I'm Dave Mattingly in Washington.
7: Two-thirds of Americans think data centers are to blame for high energy prices. And sure, but also kind of not.
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7: I'm Kai Rizdal. Why data centers aren't really the energy price problem yet. We'll tell you more next time on Marketplace.
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12: 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I'm A. Martinez in Culver City, California.

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3: Good morning. In 2024, President Trump blurted out, "They're eating the dogs." It was a baseless statement about Haitians, many of whom are actually healthcare workers. What happens as the U.S. revokes their work permits? It's Morning Edition from NPR News. A group of friends went to a coastal Mississippi island July 4th. I'm E. Martinez.
4: And I'm Steve Inskeep. The friends returned safely, except for the one teenager who was black. His family and a civil rights lawyer want to know how he died. Also, who pays for the Patriot Front, the white nationalists who demonstrated in Washington on Independence Day? And in StoryCorps, a former prison inmate talks with a corrections officer. It's Friday, July 10th. John Calvin was born this day in 1509. He's the Christian theologian who later gave his name to a cartoon boy with a tiger. The news is next.
5: Live from NPR News in Washington, I'm Windsor Johnston. Fighting between the U.S. and Iran has eased after 2 days of intense missile and drone strikes that tested a fragile ceasefire. The U.S. says it hit more than 170 sites inside Iran, while Tehran says it targeted U.S. bases in neighboring Gulf states. NPR's Carrie Khan reports the latest round of fighting comes as Iran buried its late supreme leader today.
6: As of now, we don't know when talks will resume. They were put on hold during the week-long funeral of the Ayatollah. And after saying he thought the ceasefire was over, though, Trump also left the door open to negotiation. Qatar's foreign minister, who's the lead mediator in the talks, yesterday was making a round of calls, speaking to the regional partners and attempting to just re-engage all sides in the conflict.
5: That's NPR's Carrie Khan reporting. The White House says technical level talks are continuing despite President Trump's declaration that the ceasefire is over. Renewed fighting between the U.S. and Iran is pushing gas prices higher again. NPR's Joe Hernandez reports drivers have faced months of volatility at the pump since the war began.
7: The average cost of a gallon of regular unleaded was $3.85 on Thursday, according to AAA. But that number surpassed $4.50 in May and was as low as $2.79 in January, the organization found. Personal finance experts say the seesaw of gas prices can be an added stress on consumers trying to budget for fuel. It's also changing how they buy. Data from the cashback app Upside found that when gas prices rose in early March, drivers visited gas stations more often and bought less fuel each time. To stay ahead of price swings, experts say consumers can bank on higher costs and use apps to shop around for the best deal. Joe Hernandez, NPR News.
5: Authorities continue to investigate the death of 18-year-old Nolan Wells, who was found dead 3 days after a July 4th celebration on an island off the Mississippi coast. His family has hired prominent civil rights attorney Benjamin Crump. Elise Gregg of Mississippi Public Broadcasting and the Gulf States Newsroom reports.
8: Crump's office has ordered an independent autopsy. On the Don Lemon Show this week, he said results would be ready on Friday. In the meantime, findings from the state's autopsy are pending. Public Safety Commissioner Sean Tindall says they're waiting until all the reports are run to release any information, including cause of death.
9: Once the toxicology reports are complete, we'll be processed in due course and provided to the Jackson County Sheriff's Department.
8: Local law enforcement is asking the public for photos, videos, and eyewitness accounts to aid their investigation. For NPR News, I'm Elise Gregg in Jackson, Mississippi.
5: This is NPR News in Washington.
10: You're listening to WJCT News, 89.9 in Jacksonville. Good morning, I'm Stephen Ponson. Right now it is 6:04. Jacksonville-based EverBank is keeping its headquarters in downtown. The company did not say how long the new lease is for or how much space the company will take up at the EverBank Center on West Bay Street, according to news partners at the Jacksonville Daily Record. Back in February, the Downtown Investment Authority voted against recommending nearly $10 million in incentives to entice the bank to stay in its offices. EverBank said the money was needed to offset costs needed to operate in downtown compared to the suburbs. Investment Authority CEO Colin Tarbert had said losing the bank's roughly 800-member workforce would be a setback for downtown development. The St. Johns County Planning and Zoning Board has rejected a proposal to build a Daly's gas station along State Road 13 beside the Fruit Cove Estates neighborhood. A similar proposal was denied by county commissioners in 2019. Residents in the area against the proposal say it would increase traffic, endanger children walking to a nearby bus stop, and they also fear toxic chemicals from the gas station and car wash would seep into groundwater. Neighbor Keith Dube tells news partners at News 4 Jax he's one of the many against the proposal.
11: Third time isn't a charm. It's already been ruled twice and denied twice that this is not an appropriate spot for a 24-pump gas station.
10: First Coast Energy, which owns Daly's, did not provide a public statement or answer questions during yesterday's meeting. The full St. Johns County Commission has final say on whether this latest proposal moves forward. Today is National Don't Step on a Bee Day, which started as a reminder to wear shoes outside during the summer months when honeybees are most actively pulling nectar and pollen from flowers. Tom Bayless has more.
12: The made-up holiday is now a broader awareness campaign focused on protecting bees and pollinators. Myakka City beekeeper James Cutway says he first wondered who or what Don't Step on a Bee Day was designed for.
13: I was curious whether it was a safety issue for people or a safety issue for bees. And it sounds more like it's for people. So obviously, if you don't want to step on bees, wear your shoes.
12: It's not to be confused with other apiary-related days buzzing around, such as World Bee Day and World Honeybee Day, though all three share a core environmental message, a reminder that bees play a critical role in our ecosystem. In Southwest Florida, I'm Tom Bayless.
10: Near record high heat continues today here in Northeast Florida. A heat advisory is issued once again for all of the area from 11 this morning until 7 this evening for feels like temperatures possibly reaching up to 112 degrees. Highs today will be in the mid to upper 90s. A few isolated showers are possible this afternoon and early evening for areas south of the I-10 corridor. Overnight, lows will fall into the mid to upper 70s.
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3: It's Morning Edition from NPR News. I'm A. Martinez in Culver City, California.
4: And I'm Steve Inskeep in Washington, D.C. Any day now, many Haitians and Syrians lose their ability to work in the United States.
3: That's because the Trump administration won a Supreme Court ruling that should allow it to revoke temporary protected status for more than 300,000 people. The status lets people live legally in the United States if their countries are extremely dangerous. Some of the 300,000 affected Haitians live in Springfield, Ohio, which the administration made part of its 2024 campaign. Vice President Vance attacked the Springfield immigrants in his home state, while President Trump made a false statement about eating dogs.
4: WYSO reporter Catherine Mobley has been reporting in Springfield, Ohio. Good morning.
15: Good morning, Steve.
4: Okay, I guess Haitians and Syrians have known that this day could be coming. As soon as today, they could be losing the ability to work, and that's a prelude to being actually deported. How are people taking this news?
15: Well, in Springfield, there are about 15,000 Haitians, roughly 15,000 Haitians, and many of them are on TPS. Emotions are varied. Some people are sad, some are angry, others are very confused. However, overall, many are optimistic and they believe something positive is going to happen to help them. They told me they expect some kind of relief to either come from the U.S. government or from God. Mm. Now, today is a big challenge because, as you were just saying, work permits are now expiring. These work permits are connected to a person's TPS. Their driver's license is then connected to their work permit. Hmm. Thus, once a person loses their TPS, they lose their ability to legally work and drive in their community. And this definitely makes it very difficult for individuals to support their families, to earn an income, and, you know, to pay their bills. I spoke with Rose Thamar Joseph. She had TPS. She's also an asylum seeker. And now she's very anxious about driving openly on the roads in the city.
16: My driver's license is valid to 2029, but I still have to be cautious being on the street. If I don't have any needs, I will be cautious.
17: I'm interested in hearing you say that people still have confidence and hope, hope in God, perhaps. And I do know that the Supreme Court ruling, I mean, it's been made, it's final, it's done. There are some details for lower courts to work out, but is there any way that, people could get out of this?
15: Well, according to the Department of Homeland Security, no. I reached out to the department for a comment, and in an email, DHS directed me to a statement recently made by the department's general counsel, James Percival, during an interview on Fox News.
18: President Trump has been trying to end these programs since 2017. So these people have been on notice for 9 years that this day is coming. So what we would say now is it's closing time, which means you don't have to go home, but you can't stay here. The good news is it's not too late to get a $2,600 check and a free flight home.
17: Are people preparing to leave?
15: Actually, Steve, there's no mass exodus. People right now are sequestering in their homes, and neighbors or non-Haitian immigrants, they're coming in to help. They're delivering food. They're delivering groceries. In Springfield, there's a place called the Haitian Support Center, and they've been fielding calls from people who have questions about their immigration papers, what they can do. Meanwhile, many nonprofits are encouraging these individuals who used to have TPS to apply for asylum, but that's a very slow process, and it's not any protection from being deported.
17: Catherine Mobley of WYSO, who's been reporting in Springfield, Ohio. Thanks so much.
15: Thank you, Steve.
19: If people with temporary protected status lose their ability to work in the U.S., it would put more strain on the healthcare sector, which is already facing staffing shortages. Many TPS holders are working in the U.S. caregiving industry, making up 15% of all non-citizen healthcare workers. That's according to a 2025 study. Now, for more, we're joined by Katie Sloan. She's the CEO of Leading Age, an association of nonprofits and providers serving older adults. Leading Age has more than 5,000 members across the U.S. Katie, Mike Lawler is a New York Republican congressman, and he says immediately shutting off TPS would create a crisis in hospitals, nursing homes, and within disabilities community. Does that statement hold water to you?
20: Absolutely, it does. I mean, we are a sector that has long been dependent on foreign-born workers to provide the care and support that older adults need. So in a nursing home, in home health, in hospice, in home care, it can be as much as 25 or 30% of our workforce are individuals who have come from other countries to the U.S. to provide this kind of care and support.
19: What would a crisis look like? What could it look like?
20: A crisis could look like nursing homes deciding, and we have members that have already done so, deciding to shutter some of their beds, close a wing, a home health agency that stops taking admissions, home care agencies that don't have available staff, creating truly a crisis in access to care and the kind of care and support that older adults need. And this comes at a time when the population of older adults is growing in our country and the needs are increasing.
19: Yeah, Ohio GOP Governor Mike DeWine says it's Haitians who many times are taking care of your mom or your dad who has Alzheimer's, taking care of family members who might be in a nursing home. So it sounds like this could be something that is not just devastating, but deadly too.
20: Well, and I think the impact then falls on family members. If you can't put your loved one in a nursing home when they need nursing home care, somebody else has to provide that care. And so the burden, the responsibility falling on family members comes at great expense to families, you know, financially, practically, emotionally, at a time when many families are already strained. But the other ripple effect that I think is important to note is that there is an impact on hospitals. If an individual's in a hospital and ready to be discharged, and there's no place to discharge them to, they can't go to a nursing home or to home health for necessary rehab services, then they end up staying in the hospital, which is at great expense to our healthcare system.
19: And I imagine among the TPS workforce that there are some highly skilled healthcare professionals. I mean, what might this mean for their careers?
20: Well, the TPS workers they're nurses, they're physical therapists or occupational therapists, they're nursing assistants. I mean, these are important paid professional jobs, and they've had great careers. Many have been in this country for years providing this kind of service. And the other thing I would just note is that when somebody is in a nursing home, that's their home. They've lived there for a period of time. They've developed trusting and loving relationships with their caregivers. Often they call them family members. So unlike a hospital where somebody is there for 1 or 2 days, when one is in a nursing home, you develop these relationships. And when one of those caregivers suddenly has to leave the country because of a government-mandated decision, you're breaking not only a really trusted relationship, but you're breaking the continuity of care.
19: If there does wind up being a shortage of nurses, a shortage of licensed caregivers, what will providers have to do to make up for the workers they've lost?
20: Well, they're already being incredibly creative. They're going to community colleges. They're going to high schools. They're hosting job fairs. They're becoming certified training centers. Really looking, there's no one solution to this. It's really a combination of things that providers are having to employ in order to try to fill those empty positions.
19: And quickly, for people that do leave this job, this line of work, how easy is it to get them back?
20: Well, these are people who love this work. People coming from other countries, coming from countries that revere their elders, view these jobs as a privilege and an honor. And so the opportunity to bring them back in, should that be available to them, I think is right there for them.
19: Katie Sloan is the CEO of Leading Age, which represents more than 5,300 aging service providers nationwide. Katie, thanks.
20: Thank you.
17: Here in Washington, a former U.S. Olympian pleaded not guilty to a felony charge of vandalizing the Lincoln Memorial reflecting pool. You know, the one that's supposed to be American flag blue. NPR's Jacqueline Diaz has more.
0: Outside D.C. Superior Court, supporters for David Hearn let their voices be heard. But inside the courtroom, Hearn stayed mostly quiet. His attorney, Mary Dorman, entered his not guilty plea. After Thursday's hearing, Hearn's other attorney, Norm Eisen, was highly critical of the Justice Department's case.
21: Every American should be alarmed about this prosecution. This indictment reflects the administration's effort to scapegoat Davey and to shift blame for their own failures.
0: Hearn is facing one felony charge of destruction of property causing more than $1,000 in damage to the pool. Prosecutors say Hearn damaged the pool on purpose. They also claim they have a lot of evidence against him. Hearn and his attorneys say he just reached into the pool out of curiosity.
21: It is not a crime to touch the reflecting pool, to touch water in the United States of America.
0: Earlier this summer, the Trump administration spent more than $14 million renovating the reflecting pool. Since that renovation, huge chunks of blue paint have peeled off from the pool's surface and algae has turned the water green. Melanie Davis was one of the protesters gathered outside the court Thursday morning.
22: And any one of us could have been Davey Hearn. I mean, I could have easily walked past that reflecting pool, seen a bit of paint, decided to touch it, and I would have been in this courtroom today.
0: Davis says this case is what she describes as another baseless criminal case brought by the Trump Justice Department and part of a concerning trend.
22: I'm worried for the state of our judicial system. It just feels like it's been corrupted by the current administration.
0: That's echoed by Attorney Eisen, who describes Hearn's case as, quote, the misuse of government power against an ordinary American based on a false and politicized narrative. The next hearing in the case is scheduled for August. Jacqueline Diaz, NPR News.
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10: Good morning. You're listening to WJCT News, 89.9 in Jacksonville. I'm Stephen Ponson. Right now, it is 6:19. Stick around. We've got more coming up on Morning Edition this hour. The death of 18-year-old Nolan Wells in Mississippi continues to draw national attention on social media.
1: There is some suspicion that something nefarious happened to Nolan, but no evidence of that.
10: Wells was black and went missing after a July 4th boat trip with a group of white friends. The latest on the investigation in 15 minutes here on WJCT News 89.9. A heat advisory is issued once again for all areas of Northeast Florida today. It'll be in place from 11 this morning until 7 this evening. Feels like temperatures possibly could reach up to 112 degrees. Highs will be in the mid to upper 90s today. A few isolated showers are possible this afternoon and early evening for areas south of the I-10 corridor. We'll have breezy conditions develop out at the beaches later on. Heat remains the big story tomorrow as highs will reach the mid to upper 90s. And then Sunday, several showers and storms are expected to develop across the area.
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3: 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I'm A. Martinez.
17: And I'm Steve Inskeep. Good morning. Hundreds of men marked Independence Day by putting on identical khakis and blue shirts, along with masks and sunglasses and hats, and walking through Washington, D.C. They were part of a white nationalist group called Patriot Front. So where does the money come from for demonstrations like that? NPR's domestic extremism correspondent Odette Youssef covers groups like this. Odette, good morning.
25: Morning, Steve.
17: What is Patriot Front?
25: So Patriot Front is considered one of the largest white nationalist groups in the country right now. You can think of them as a modern-day iteration of neo-Nazi skinheads. Same ideology, different presentation. So these are militant white supremacists. They organize locally across the country. It's a few hundred members. And although it was established in 2017, Steve, Patriot Front is really just a rebrand of Vanguard America. Vanguard was one of these groups behind the 2017 Unite the Right rally in Charlottesville, Virginia. You'll recall that fatal convening of white nationalists where ultimately one of them drove a car through a crowd of counter-protesters and killed a woman named Heather Heyer. You know, the optics of that were very bad for the white nationalist movement. And so one of Vanguard America's leaders, Thomas Rousseau, took that lesson when he went on to establish Patriot Front just weeks later.
17: I appreciate this. It's like you're giving me the genealogy of this group. but you also mentioned few hundred members on a national scale, not very big, yet they managed to get a lot of attention on occasions like July 4th. Who pays for that?
25: Okay, so, you know, logistically, this is how Patriot Front operates. You know, the top decides where they'll stage a provocative display. They tell members to be at a certain place on a certain day. And then typically they are herded into box trucks, driven to the site, and unloaded to start marching around in a kind of menacing display. I actually saw this in Coeur d'Alene, Idaho, 4 years ago when police busted a U-Haul that was stuffed with Patriot Front members en route to disrupt a pride event. For what happened in D.C., a source who's not authorized to speak publicly told me that the group rented a campsite 90 minutes from the city under a false name. But I think what may surprise people is that the men are expected to pay their own way. And actually, this reflects the overall structure of the group, which has been described to me as both a cult and a pyramid scheme.
17: Oh, what do you mean by that?
25: Okay, so I spoke with Christopher Goldsmith. He established the Task Force Butler Institute to work with military veterans against fascism. He infiltrated Patriot Front in 2020 and said that it revolves completely around its founder, Thomas Rousseau.
5: They have this kind of pyramid scheme where you have to buy stickers from Thomas to put up Patriot Front stickers all over the place. You have to show them through photographs on a weekly basis that you are putting them up in neighboring towns to spread neo-Nazi propaganda.
25: But Steve, I think the more important takeaway from the DC presentation is that Patriot Front, you know, what you saw there really hides what the group is and does. You know, they looked clean cut, they marched orderly, but we know from their record that this is a violent hate group.
17: NPR's Adet Yusuf, thanks so much.
25: Thank you.
3: Time now for StoryCorps and two men who met years on opposite sides of prison bars. Rob Sanchez was sentenced as a teenager to 15 years for a nonviolent drug offense. He's now a social worker in New York City. Don Harner lives in Reno, Nevada. He worked in corrections for nearly three decades. The two met virtually for StoryCorps, where Sanchez remembered his first day in prison.
7: I'm 19 years old. I'm a month away from being a dad. I remember feeling like I'll be home soon, and that never went home. It got to a point down where I felt like I was born in there.
8: No kidding. You did almost more time inside than you had had life up to that point.
7: Right. I'll never forget that feeling, man, where life on the outside felt like it never really existed.
8: Here's a thing about being a CO for 27 years. You shut your emotions off. You just flip that switch and you go handle whatever needs to be handled. While you were inside, did you have to turn off your emotions?
7: The first time I saw somebody getting cut across the face, it horrified me. But after a while, that stuff stopped bothering me. And I kept saying to myself, it bothers me that that doesn't bother me. I wanted to make sure that by the time I was done with my 15th year, that those things started to bother me again. Let me ask you this, Don. What has life been like after prison for you?
8: You know, if there's tension in a room, I know where it is. I know where it's coming from. I've already planned my exit. I still sit with my back to a wall. I'm constantly scanning for weapons.
7: Just like you said, I am hyper aware of everything that happens to me.
8: You know, when I first started, I had kind of, we'll say, a very black and white view of it. By the end, I had seen good people do bad things and bad people do good things. And I realized that we're all flawed human beings.
7: No. You know, something that I think people get wrong about people who are incarcerated is that people can't be salvaged or saved. So I have to live a good life that will show people that the people that come behind me can do the same.
8: That's a heavy burden. Man, I commend you. Rob, I literally could have hours of conversation with you.
7: Yes, if you ever come to New York, I'll take you around. You can have some Dominican food.
8: Just speaking my language now, brother.
7: Let's connect, and I got you done.
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4: A federal program that helps schools pay for internet access is under review by the FCC. 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
12: Live from NPR News in Washington, I'm Dave Mattingly. Iran's supreme leader was laid to rest today following days of public mourning and a quieter night in the Middle East. There are no reports of the U.S. military attacking Iranian targets today following two rounds of strikes after Iran attacked commercial ships in the Strait of Hormuz. In Utah, prosecutors have presented more evidence implicating Tyler Robinson in the shooting death of conservative activist Charlie Kirk. Sean Higgins with member station KUER reports from Salt Lake City.
13: In the hours after Kirk was shot on the campus of Utah Valley University on September 10th, Robinson exchanged messages with his roommate and romantic partner. The lengthy text exchange between Robinson and Lance Twiggs was read aloud in the courtroom by State Bureau of Investigation agent Brian Davis.
14: And then Lance replies, "You weren't the one who did it, right?" And Tyler says, "I am, I'm sorry."
13: In addition to the texts, an edited interview the prosecution conducted with Twiggs was also played. In the footage, he testified that Robinson expressed regret before turning himself in to law enforcement. Robinson has yet to enter a plea to the charges against him. District Judge Tony Graff is tasked with deciding whether or not Robinson should stand trial. For NPR News, I'm Sean Higgins in Salt Lake City.
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10: You're listening to WJCT News 89.9 in Jacksonville. Good morning, I'm Stephen Ponson. It is 6:31. A murder that went unsolved for 39 years in Jacksonville finally has a suspect in custody. 70-year-old Gary Gloise is charged with killing Melissa Ellison in her Westside mobile home. Ellison's family joined First Coast Crime Stoppers and police in January to push for new leads in her murder. And cold case detective Ray Reeves says it worked.
26: There's some information that did come forward that played a pivotal role in this. We're very excited about the partnership that we have with so many agencies and folks here in town and out of town, and First Coast Crime Stoppers is one of that. And so we're thankful for what they did, and because of that, we did gather some information.
10: Gloise has an extensive arrest record from the 1980s and 90s, including charges of burglary and grand theft. The state's Immigration Enforcement Council says it wants more local agencies to enforce federal immigration laws. Nancy Guan reports immigrant advocates say this will worsen public safety.
27: Florida has the highest number of 287G agreements in the country, a contract allowing local agencies to help ICE. But the council says not all of them are participating. 109 agencies, or 40%, have an agreement but have not made an immigration arrest. Pinellas County Sheriff Bob Gualtieri says that's a problem.
28: Either you're doing it or you're not. And you know, it's required and people just need to do it.
27: Ahmad Yaksan is a Tampa immigration lawyer. He says local officers have already gone too far by arresting people for minor things just to transfer them to ICE.
0: If you're trying to make the community safer, go arrest the people who have serious crimes.
27: The council plans to send a letter to agencies reminding them to comply with state law. I'm Nancy Guan in Tampa.
10: Right now, we've got temperatures in the upper 70s in downtown Jacksonville with clear skies. Highs today will reach the mid to upper 90s. A heat advisory is once again issued for all of Northeast Florida from 11 this morning until 7 this evening. Heat will remain the big weather story tomorrow as dangerous heat will continue with highs reaching the mid to upper 90s once again in the afternoon. Heat advisories may be issued. The good news is the rain chances will increase tomorrow. Sunday, several showers and storms are expected to develop across the area, helping to cool us down from the heat. Storm chances will remain high through Tuesday.
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19: It's Morning Edition from NPR News. I'm A. Martinez in Culver City, California.
17: And I'm Steve Inskeep in Washington, D.C. A press conference is expected today by the family of Nolan Wells, a black teenager who was found dead on a barrier island off Mississippi's coast following the 4th of July weekend.
19: The case is getting national attention as the family has retained civil rights attorney Ben Crump.
17: Elise Gregg of Mississippi Public Broadcasting in the Gulf States Newsroom is covering this. Good morning.
1: Good morning.
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1: 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A lot

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1: 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I'm Stephen Ponson. 18 minutes now before 7 o'clock. Coming up on Marketplace Morning Report, automotive companies are signing direct deals with chip manufacturers. How these agreements are shaping the future of modern vehicles. We'll look into that in 9 minutes on Marketplace Morning Report. Looking at the roads right now here in Northeast Florida, and overall things are looking really good out there. You've got some minor congestion as you approach San Pablo Road on Butler Boulevard eastbound. Elsewhere, you appear to be running up to speed on the major roadways here in Northeast Florida.
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2: 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July 10th, 1936, Billie Holiday becomes the first major artist to record the classic song, Summertime, which was featured in the musical Porgy and Bess a year earlier on the Broadway stage.

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1: 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I'm Stephen Ponson. Right now it is 7:19. Coming up later this hour on Morning Edition, Republican Senator Mitch McConnell has been hospitalized for weeks with no details why, and the lack of information has reignited a long-running debate.
2: Where does the public's right to know begin and the senator's right to privacy end?
1: 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We've got temperatures right now in the upper 70s in Jacksonville in northeast Florida. It's going to be another hot afternoon with temperatures reaching the mid to upper 90s later on. A heat advisory is in place from 11 this morning until 7 this evening for feels like temperatures possibly reaching up to 112 degrees. A few isolated showers are possible this afternoon and early evening for areas south of the I-10 corridor.
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6: It's Morning Edition from NPR News. I'm Amy Martinez.
7: And I'm Steve Inskeep. A federal planning commission has advanced President Trump's proposed arch in Washington, D.C., or just outside Washington, D.C., but the commission wants more details before it gives the final green light. NPR's Rachel Treisman reports on some of the remaining hurdles.
8: The National Capital Planning Commission's Thursday meeting started with protesters outside and continued with over 2 hours of public pushback in the room.
9: This proposal is an affront to the men and women buried at Arlington National Cemetery.
10: So only Congress can decide if such a work belongs here.
11: Its design is fussy, imitative, and intrudes on the harmony of the surrounding area.
8: Meg Cowan, Ed Sterley, and Peggy Barlett were among the roughly 40 people who spoke out against the arch. That's on top of thousands who submitted written comments, overwhelmingly in opposition. Many of the speakers criticized the arch's proposed placement in a traffic circle directly between the Lincoln Memorial and Arlington National Cemetery. Veterans, some of whom are suing over the arch, and Gold Star mothers like Cynthia Morrison said a huge structure would be out of place.
12: For me, that view is not merely visual, it is remembrance.
8: There are also safety concerns for pedestrians, cyclists, cars, and planes. The 250-foot arch would sit directly in the path of flights coming in and out of Reagan National Airport. Cowan again.
9: The fact that this so-called monument would require red obstruction lights only underscores how inappropriate it is.
8: The commission, which is chaired by a Trump appointee, ultimately voted 8-1 to approve the site and building plans. Three members voted present. Commissioners asked the Department of the Interior to come back with more details, including traffic and environmental studies. Jessica Bowron represents the department.
13: I can certainly commit that we will continue to work to be responsive to the comments of the commission.
8: The panel tabled a discussion of D.C.'s building height limits until its next meeting. That's scheduled for early September. Rachel Treisman, NPR News.
6: The Rolling Stones put out their first album 62 years ago. LBJ was president. The Super Bowl didn't exist. Dinosaurs roamed the earth. Well, Mick and Keith are resilient. Today, the Stones released a new one, Foreign Tongues.

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1: A federal program that helps schools pay for internet access is under review by the FCC. The agency says it's worried about screen time for kids. School districts say being connected to the web is critical for education.
2: To backfill that funding would be very, very difficult. You'd have to look at reducing the services that you provide students.
1: That story on All Things Considered from NPR News.
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6: Live from NPR News in Washington, I'm Dave Mattingly. Things have been quieter today in the Middle East following two rounds of U.S. airstrikes targeting Iran and Iranian forces firing missiles at several Gulf states. This week's back and forth has pushed up oil and gasoline prices. Goldman Sachs is banning employees from betting on prediction markets such as Polymarket and Kalshi. NPR's Bobby Allen says it's the latest investment bank to warn staff about abusing confidential information.
7: Prediction markets offer betting on many topics involving finance, whether it's a company's quarterly earnings or what an analyst will say on an investor call or when a company will introduce a new service. The new rule from Goldman Sachs prohibits employees from placing bets on future outcomes related to finance, corporate America, elections, or geopolitics. It does allow for employees to wager on sports and entertainment. Billions of dollars are traded every week on prediction market sites, which are largely unregulated. Despite the new rule, Goldman Sachs CEO David Solomon said earlier this year that prediction markets were, quote, super interesting, and that he had met with prediction market executives over possible partnerships. Bobby Allen, NPR News.
6: The median price of an existing home sold in the U.S. last month hit an all-time high. The National Association of Realtors says the price topped $440,000. President Trump has until tonight to veto a housing affordability bill before it becomes law. This is NPR News.
3: 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I'm Stephen Ponson. It is now 7:31. Primary election season is heating up. Among the races on the ballot for Northeast Florida voters this year is the Democratic nomination for Congressional District 4, which covers downtown Jacksonville, the city's west side, and all of Clay and Nassau counties. Britt Robinson is a self-proclaimed Democratic socialist who's running for the nomination. She says her family struggles will help her see the big picture if she's able to get to Washington.
8: Being able to connect with the constituents of our district, I think, is critical, especially when our representatives across the board don't have that same experience. 2% of Congress comes from a working class background. And so when people don't have that shared experience, I do think that you fight different because you know what it's like to lose.
3: Robinson faces fellow Democrats L.J. Holloway and Michael Kerwin in the August primary, and all are hoping to unseat incumbent Republican Aaron Bean in November. You can listen to the full interview with Robinson on Thursday's First Coast Connect at firstcoastconnect.org. Voting has already begun for the 2026 primary election. According to the Florida Division of Elections, of the more than 800,000 mail-in ballots that have been sent out, some 281,000 went to Republicans, 350,000 to Democrats, and 171,000 to third-party and no-party affiliation voters. So far, about 248 mail-in ballots have been returned to election offices in 35 counties. The deadline to register to vote in the August 18th primary election to update your voter information or to change your party affiliation is July 20th. In-person early voting at limited polling locations starts August 3rd in Putnam, the 6th in Nassau, and the 7th in Duval, and the 8th in St. John's, Baker, and Clay counties. Near record high heat continues today here in Northeast Florida. Temperatures are expected to reach the mid to upper 90s later on this afternoon. A heat advisory is in place from 11 this morning until 7 this evening.
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11: It's Morning Edition from NPR News. I'm A. Martinez in Culver City, California.
12: And I'm Steve Inskeep in Washington, D.C. Republican Senator Mitch McConnell has been hospitalized for almost a month. His office has not revealed why, saying only that he is still working with his staff. This is not the first time a member of Congress has been absent with little explanation. NPR's Sam Greenglass reports.
13: Congressman Tom Kaine disappeared from Congress for nearly 4 months this spring. When the New Jersey Republican finally returned, he said he'd been hospitalized for depression.
14: I was still trying to understand what was happening myself. When I said I hoped to return in a matter of weeks, I believed it.
13: The secrecy around these two cases has reignited a debate.
15: Where does the public's right to know begin and the senator's right to privacy end?
13: Adam Gentleson worked for former Senate Majority Leader Harry Reid when he sustained a bad eye injury while exercising. Later, Gentleson was Senator John Fetterman's chief of staff when the Pennsylvania Democrat checked into the hospital for depression. Gentleson says both lawmakers opted for transparency. In Washington, that's often not the first instinct. That was the case when former attending physician to Congress Robert Krasner diagnosed Justice Sandra Day O'Connor with breast cancer.
16: And at first she said, I don't want anybody to know about this. I said, that's impossible.

0: None of this is happening in a vacuum. Economic concerns, in part caused by the war in Iran, has helped drive support for some candidates who identify as democratic socialists or back a larger government social safety net. And Trump has sought to recast that debate in ideological and emotional terms. Raymond Robertson of the Texas A&M University Bush School of Government and Public Service says while the anti-communist label still carries weight with older voters, it's not so much in the mindset of younger Americans.
1: I think the younger generations don't have that context because, you know, mainly they only really remember the first Trump administration and maybe the Obama administration, and they don't remember the end of the Cold War. I mean, that is ancient history.
0: And Robertson says Trump's criticism of communist influence on Democrats conflicts with his own administration's investments in major U.S. industries, such as acquiring a stake in Intel and a, quote, golden share in U.S. steel. The White House dismisses those claims, calling such comparisons idiotic, and says Trump's agenda is focused on, quote, revitalizing American industry and reshoring manufacturing here at home. Franco Ordonez, NPR News.
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3: Thank you so much for listening to Morning Edition here on WJCT News 89.9 in Jacksonville. I'm Stephen Ponson. Right now it is 7:42. Coming up on Marketplace Morning Report, we're going to have all the day's business news for you. That starts in about 9 minutes. Looking at the roads right now in Jacksonville, you've got some slowdowns on the Matthews Bridge heading into downtown. A disabled vehicle on the westbound direction of the bridge has a right lane blocked. Elsewhere, a disabled vehicle on the ramp to US 17 from the West Beltway northbound is off to the left shoulder.
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1: Thank you so much for listening to Morning Edition here on WJCT News 89.9 in Jacksonville. I'm Stephen Ponson. Right now, it is 8:42. Coming up on Marketplace Morning Report, automotive companies are signing direct deals with chip manufacturers. How these agreements are shaping the future of modern vehicles. We'll look into that coming up in 9 minutes on Marketplace Morning Report. This crash on I-95 North before the Fuller-Warren Bridge that has a left lane blocked remains. Delays start around the downtown exits on 95 North. The other problem spot in Jacksonville is on the East Beltway northbound before Monument Road. A crash is off to the right shoulder, but you've got delays heading north that start past Beach Boulevard. There's also congestion on the East Beltway southbound from around Merrill Road to past Monument Road.
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6: I'm Steve Inskeep. A museum in the Netherlands has enough peanut butter on the floor to make 15,000 sandwiches. Nobody crashed the peanut butter truck. It's a work of art, first made by a Dutch artist in 1969. Upon his death last month, the museum honored him by recreating his masterpiece. He left instructions before he died. Smooth peanut butter only, spread it as boringly as possible, and don't let anybody lie down in it. It's Morning Edition.
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0: It's Morning Edition from NPR News. May Martinez.
6: And I'm Steve Inskeep. Good morning. Sports fans who are not obsessed with the World Cup may be watching Wimbledon instead. The tennis event is certain to have a first-time champion in women's singles. On the men's side, Jannik Sinner and Novak Djokovic are among the players in the semifinals. John Wertheim is covering all this. He is at Wimbledon. Hi there, John.
8: Hi there. How are you?
6: So be honest. Have you been sneaking a peek at soccer games from time to time?
8: Funny you should ask. It's actually banned at Wimbledon from showing the World Cup. It's sort of an inferiority complex sports style. So everyone watches tennis and then retreats to the pub, but there is very little World Cup at Wimbledon by fiat.
6: Okay, call me later. I'll tell you how the World Cup turned out. Anyway.
8: The what cup?
6: Whatever. All right, none of the favorites on the women's side are in the final. What happened?
8: Grass with a fluky surface. There were a number of upsets, but I would say the two players remaining, both Czech, we should have held Wimbledon in Prague this year, are very talented, fine players. So they're not going to be familiar names to the general sports fan, but they are both very worthy of playing for the title on Saturday.
6: Let me try to say the names here. Linda Naskova, do I have it right?
8: Sure.
6: And sure, thanks. And Karolina Muchova, is that close enough?
8: I know that one. I'll Muchova.
6: Muchova. Thank you.
8: But point taken.
6: Okay. No. So they. But they've earned it. I assume. I mean, they're talents.
8: They're talents, and they're also dynamic talents. They're really fun to watch, and they're both very athletic, versatile players. That they're. It's great entertainment. Again, I'm not naive. These are not household names, but I think from a sports perspective, certainly from a grass court tennis perspective, if you're hard inside tennis, these are really two very worthy, fun players who, you know, one of them is going to be a first-time Wimbledon champion, and the other is going to have a nice result as well. And again, this will not be a ratings bonanza, but it should be good sport.
9: Okay. On the men's side, some more famous names. Jannik Sinner, Novak Djokovic, mentioned them earlier. Who's the favorite?
8: It's a great question. At some level, it's absurd. You have Sinner is age 24, defending champion, prime of his career, and he's playing a guy 15 years his senior.
9: Yeah.
8: And yet, that's Novak Djokovic, who does not look like a 39-year-old. He looks like a real contender. And I think Sinner is probably the favorite for any number of reasons, not least just youth and being spry. But I think Novak Djokovic has a real chance, and I think the crowd will be, you know, very sentimentally pulling for the 39-year-old, and we'll see how that expresses itself.
9: Can you, having followed him all these years, what does it take to last that long into your late 30s as a pro tennis player, and how has Djokovic's game changed as his body has changed?
8: It's a great question. I mean, 39 years old. Jimmy Connors was 39 when he had that run at the U.S. Open a few decades ago, and everyone was joking about cutting up his meat into small pieces. It was this outlier. Mm. And Djokovic is 39, and we talk about him like he's 29. He's a contender. I think some of this is just the investment he puts in. He's good about his scheduling. He's great about his diet. He's sort of done everything possible to prolong his career, and now here he is two matches away from a 25th major title.
9: John Wertheim, always a pleasure to hear from you. Thanks so much.
8: Pleasure. Thanks, Steve.
9: John Wertheim with Sports Illustrated. It's Morning Edition from NPR News. I'm Steve Inskeep.
10: And I'm A. Martinez.
1: 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Thank you so much for listening to Morning Edition here. Right now it is 8:49. I'm Stephen Ponson, and to my right is host of First Coast Connect, Ann Schindler. She is here with a preview of today's weekend review since it is Friday. Good morning, Ann. What you got?
11: Good morning, Stephen. Great group this morning. We've got our buddies Frank Powers, John Daigle, Megan Malicote, and Noah Hertz. We're going to be talking about a number of stories, including a couple that those reporters have been covering. A new law that has taken effect about mandatory reporting of child abuse. It grew out of this kind of years-long evolving scandal at Douglas Anderson School of the Arts. That's, of course, the city's premier magnet art school. So we're going to talk about the impact of that new law and also some new investigations coming out of that. But we're also going to be talking about the charges that have been filed against three sitting St. Johns County lawmakers and what that means in election season.
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0: From Marketplace, I'm Sabri Benishore, in for Kimberly Adams. If you're a farmer and your John Deere tractor breaks down, you can fix it. Seems normal, but that's actually a radical development. For a long time, farmers could not fix their tractors, even if they wanted to, because they'd have to go to special authorized dealers. It's been the basis of a bitter fight between farmers and Deere & Co., which makes John Deere tractors, and the government. This week, the FTC and attorneys general for several states reached a settlement with Deere & Co. It now lets farmers and independent shops fix their own equipment. But this is a mere battle in a much bigger war over intellectual property and the so-called right to repair, and it goes way beyond tractors. Marketplace's Caitlin Tan has more.
2: Tractors aren't the only thing that manufacturers have made it hard to repair without proprietary parts and know-how. Nathan Proctor with consumers' rights group PIRG can think of another.
3: The McDonald's ice cream machine, which is so famously broken, there's a website dedicated called McBroken.
2: He says those ice cream machines are so often out of order because the manufacturer isn't eager to share the specific software codes needed to fix them. That was also the case for John Deere up until the recent settlement.
3: Farmers may now get what they need to fix this equipment without having to go to the dealer if they don't want to.
2: It's part of a movement called Right to Repair, which Gay Gordon Byrne lobbies for as the head of the Digital Right to Repair Coalition. She says fixing your own stuff was simpler before the internet.
4: Manufacturers used to routinely package a whole repair manual in with the product.
2: But eventually, many manufacturers stopped providing it at all. Instead, they required consumers to go to them or shops they chose to get the item fixed. Gordon Byrne argues this creates a monopoly of sorts. But Cleveland State Law professor Chris Seggers says that's kind of the point.
5: The creator of a machine or something is supposed to have a little bit of control over their product. That's the boon that we give to firms for innovating.
2: The John Deere settlement is part of an ongoing battle to determine how much control lies with the manufacturer and how much with the consumer. I'm Caitlin Tan for Marketplace.
0: All right, let's do the numbers. Dow futures are up 119 points. That's 0.2%. S&P futures up barely less than 0.1%. NASDAQ futures down 0.3%. The yield on the 10-year treasury is 4.55%. And speaking of treasury yields, one reason we are always yammering on about them is this. The 10-year bond yield influences other stuff like mortgages. And lo and behold, the average 30-year mortgage rate smidged up to 6.49%. It was 6.43% last week. This is all according to Freddie Mac. A year ago, the average mortgage rate for 30 years was 6.72%.
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0: You'll hear people in the automotive industry sometimes refer to cars as computers on wheels. That is because they kind of are. The average car has between 1,000 and 3,000 computer chips. Over the last few weeks, General Motors and Ford have signed special agreements with the maker of many of these chips, Micron. The car companies are trying to secure their supplies in a world that seems bent on threatening those supplies. Patrick Anderson is here to talk about it. He's CEO of Anderson Economic Group. Good morning.
6: Good morning to you.
0: We've seen these car makers sign deals with chip makers. What are these deals doing?
6: What you're seeing with the Ford Micron deal, and you're seeing it in similar deals, for example, with General Motors, is the recognition of how these electronic components are just as important to them as, say, steel and rubber are in terms of putting a vehicle together. It totally makes sense for these automakers to make direct arrangements to secure supply for these essential components.
0: I guess, what does that mean to secure supply? Does that mean that the car makers, like, they are high priority on a list of customers or guaranteed amounts delivered at any given time? Or, like, what is it?
6: Well, of course, every one of these contracts is different. But what we would anticipate is the same kind of terms that are in other supplier contracts, such as certain amounts that have to be prepared, certain prices, timing of delivery, quality assurance. All those things are what we would expect to have in these contracts.
0: Chips, again and again, seem to have been the Achilles heel for the auto industry. There were pandemic shortages. There were price pressures when Russia invaded Ukraine. Do agreements like this, how far do they get the auto industry in being more secure, given these threats can come out of nowhere?
6: It can't prevent threats that come from nowhere. And of course, as we're sitting here, we again have disruption in the Straits of Hormuz. But contracts like this are really important in terms of identifying and contractually obligating two parties to buy a certain amount of quantity, to reserve certain quantities for major customers, to assure quality. And it does reduce the risks to the manufacturers. And because of that, it also increases the comfort that customers might have if they wanted to, say, go order a Ford for delivery months from now, are just a little bit more likely to have a Ford actually show up when Ford Motor Company has made contracts with the major suppliers.
0: Any idea of what Micron or the chip maker in this scenario gets out of a deal like this?
6: If you're a chip maker, you might be selling to laptop makers or makers of console games. And some of those may be, you know, very volatile demand. I mean, for example, video games are quite volatile. And what's the hot console is something that I can't predict 2 years from now. But I'm pretty confident predicting that we'll be making F-150s, Honda Civics, and Toyota Camrys 2 and 3 and 5 years from now, because they're such longstanding products and are so important to so many people.
0: Patrick Anderson is CEO of Anderson Economic Group. Thank you so much.
6: Good to talk with you.
0: In New York, I'm Sabri Benishour with the Marketplace Morning Report. 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
9: Three sitting lawmakers charged in connection with a fraudulent voter guide following a 2-year investigation. Welcome to the Friday edition of First Coast Connect. I'm Ann Schindler, and our media panel will discuss what the scandal means for voters and the lawmakers' political future. We'll also be discussing parallel investigations by the school district and the state attorney into a failure by school officials to respond to a series of sex abuse allegations at Douglas Anderson. And we'll explore how that scandal led to a tough new state law cracking down on mandatory reporters who failed to report child abuse. Later in the program, bridging the gaps between jazz and folk, we sit down with singer-songwriter Vance Gilbert. Join our conversation. You can reach us on air at 904-549-2937, or you can go to firstcoastconnect.org to find all the ways to connect with us. Stick around. We'll be back right after the news.
10: Live from NPR News in Washington, I'm Windsor Johnston. The head of Iran's Islamic Revolutionary Guard praised the country's late supreme leader as a martyr today and called for revenge. The commander is rarely seen in public, but as NPR's Hadil Al-Shaouti reports, he made an exception to attend his funeral.
11: Brigadier General Ahmad Vahidi said the death of Ayatollah Ali Khamenei was the beginning of a, quote, new chapter of honor and perseverance in Iran. In a statement, he called Khamenei, who was killed at the start of the U.S.-Israeli war against Iran, a martyr. While Vahidi occasionally issues public statements, his attendance at Khamenei's funeral was the first public appearance since the start of the war. Vahidi publicly performed funeral prayers with three of Khamenei's sons. Khamenei's fourth son and current Iranian leader was not seen during the week-long funeral procession. Hadil Al-Shalchi, NPR News, Istanbul.
10: The U.S. Education Department is trying to reassure disability advocates about plans to move the agency's special education offices elsewhere in the federal government. NPR's Janaki Mehta reports on what officials said during a private phone call.
12: For months, the disability community has been on edge about the special education office moving to the Department of Health and Human Services. According to a recording of the call obtained by NPR, Kelly Rogers, who oversees that office, said the staff with expertise in special education will move to HHS, but that she would continue to oversee them from her perch at the Education Department. She promised that federal funds and oversight of special education laws would not be disrupted by the changes. Several advocates told NPR they left the call more concerned about how this move would improve the lives of students and educators. They worried the changes will make it more confusing for students, state leaders, and families to know where to turn if the rights of students with disabilities are not being met in schools. Janaki Mehta, NPR News.
10: A federal panel has advanced President Trump's proposed 250-foot arch to the next stage of review. NPR's Rachel Treisman reports that it's also gearing up for a debate over its height.
13: The National Capital Planning Commission approved the arch's preliminary site and building plans after hearing more than 2 hours of public pushback on Thursday. It wants the Department of the Interior to come back in September with more details about things like pedestrian access and lighting plans. The commission chair, a Trump appointee, says that's when it will consider whether D.C.'s height limits apply to the arch. The administration is arguing that federal projects should be exempt, which contradicts decades of precedent. The commission's lawyer says changing that could reshape the city. Rachel Treisman, NPR News.
10: Gas prices in the U.S. have risen nearly 4 more cents overnight, bringing the national average to about $3.88 a gallon. This is NPR News.
14: Good morning. 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I'm Stephen Ponson. It is 9:04. A blue-green algae bloom in parts of Doctor's Lake is prompting a warning from the Clay County Health Department. Officials say they're in the process of testing water samples taken from the lake to see if toxins are present. In the meantime, they're urging the public to take precautions that include not getting into the water when blooms are present. That advice applies to pets as well. Also, wash off your skin and clothes if you come into contact with the algae, and it's best not to eat fish or shellfish from algae-contaminated water. Go to the Florida Department of Environmental Protection's algae bloom dashboard at floridadep.gov/algae bloom to monitor known locations. The hunt is on. Today marks the start of Florida's annual Python Challenge. Novices and pros alike are headed into the Everglades to hunt down the invasive species in the name of conservation. Taylor Stanberry won last year's roundup by capturing 60 snakes.
15: You just look for a whole python or a little glimmer of a python in the bushes. And I always hand capture. People just want to, you know, euthanize on site, you know, that whole thing. And that's not the humane way. You just want to find that python, catch that python, and then dispatch the python.
14: This year's challenge ends at 5 p.m. on the 19th. The 10-day competition offers a $10,000 grand prize for the most captures. Highs today reach the mid to upper 90s. A heat advisory is in place for all of Northeast Florida from 11 this morning until 7 this evening. Feels like temperatures could reach up to 112 degrees.
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9: Welcome to First Coast Connect. I'm Ann Schindler, and it's time for our Friday Week in Review. Among our topics, three sitting lawmakers are charged in connection with a fraudulent Republican voter guide. A new law increases penalties for mandatory reporters who don't report suspected child abuse. A grand jury is digging into Douglas Anderson's history of sexual misconduct by teachers, even as the school district finds leaders knowingly failed to report abuse allegations. And a deal between the city and European Street ensures that the planned Riverfront Plaza restaurant is locally owned. To talk about all that and more, I'm joined by Frank Powers, former assignment manager at News for Jax, local legend, Frank Powers.
18: Good morning. I parked in spot number 100, which is what we might hit today.
19: Oh, yeah. If we're lucky.
9: Yeah. Feels like it's going to be, you're going to have to find a higher parking space.
18: Fourth straight heat advisory.
9: We're also joined by Megan Malicote, education reporter at Jacksonville Today. Good morning, Megan.
20: Good morning.
9: John Daigle, political consultant, former reporter. John Daigle, favorite of the program. How are you?
19: Thanks. Well, thanks for the invite, Ann.
9: Glad to have you. And we are joined by Noah Hertz, St. John's County reporter for Jacksonville Today. Hi, Noah.
21: Hi. Thanks for having me.
18: Busy week for you.
21: Busy week.
9: Yeah. It has been a busy week for you, Noah. And this has to do with this fake voter guide scheme that has really shaken the Republican Party on the First Coast. Three sitting St. John's County lawmakers criminally charged in relation to a fake voter guide. This actually dates to the 2024 election. Tell us, who are the elected officials that are implicated in this scam, and what are they accused of doing?
21: Yep. So the elected officials who are implicated here are St. John's County Commissioners Christian Whitehurst and Sarah Arnold, both of whom are current sitting St. John's County Commissioners, as well as the former mayor and current city commissioner in St. Augustine Beach, Dylan Rumrell. They are accused of having participated in this scheme from 2024. Anybody who lives in St. John's now and was here for the 2024 election probably remembers there was a lot of hinky stuff going on in that election. I think that's fair to say. There were a lot of mailers that were going out accusing people of being this and people of being this. And, you know, every day there was a new mailer coming out that was, this person's a socialist. Well, this person's not a real MAGA Republican, and these kinds of things, accusing one another of things. But the one that really shook up the local Republican Party was this fake voter guide that came out. The local Republican Party in St. John's endorsed a slate of candidates, which when they did that, I wrote about it because it was a relatively big deal. They chose to not endorse any of the incumbents on the St. John's County Commission and to endorse newcomers in a lot of other races, in part because of this kind of schism in the local Republican Party in terms of where they sit on development. A lot of specifically residential development as St. John's County continues to grow. It kind of became this anti-development versus less anti-development wings of the party kind of competing for one another. So anyway, the local Republican Party endorses a slate of candidates. They send out a voter guide to their elected or to their registered voters. And then another voter guide appears in people's mailboxes that has a completely different slate of candidates. It purports itself to be from the local Republican Party. There is no information on it that indicates that it was a campaign ad paid for by any particular campaign. And it includes,
9: which is required by law.
21: And this slate included folks who were not endorsed by the local Republican Party, including incumbents like Christian Whitehurst and at the time Roy Alamo and folks like that. So,
9: and we should say this, not only did it not have identification, but it looked identical essentially to the authentic Republican Party voter guide.
21: It caused a lot of confusion locally. And of course, you had people alleging one was fake and the other was not fake. And the local Republican Party had to step in and say, no, this is who we endorsed. And it was never really clear, you know, whether this was some sort of strange pack, whether this was an individual. So 2 years later, it becomes apparent that the FDLE received a number of complaints about this, including from the local Republican Party, and have been investigating. They have charged these three sitting politicians, as well as a couple other people, including a woman named Brianna Jordan, who was at the time running a political consulting firm called Front Street Consulting, to as being implicated in this. Jordan allegedly got together with Christian Whitehurst, Sarah Arnold, and some of these other folks. They got together at a home that Jordan was renting, and they, as the FDLE says, you know, conspired to put together this fake voter guide. They all got together and they put them into these envelopes. They sent them out of places that were not St. John's County to make it maybe look a little more difficult to track. And Jordan was also charged, and she was arrested this week. She had an extra charge for evidence tampering. Mm. And so that had to do with destroying some extra copies and this kind of thing. So she has an additional charge. So all this to say, yes, this has really shaken up local politics in St. John's.
3: John, how unusual is this? I mean, you have worked in politics for a long time. Yeah. We all know that in those days and weeks before the primary or before the general election, all kinds of things happen on the advertising and mailer front.
19: Yeah, I mean, St. John's County is a very unique political environment, as no one knows probably better than most
21: people. That is an understatement. I think,
19: have, over the last 30 years, I've done more than 50 campaigns in Nassau, Duval, Clay, and Alachua County, but I've never worked in a political campaign in St. John's, despite the fact that I've lived down there for 25 years.
3: By choice?
19: Not quite. I'll give you an example. So in that 2024 cycle, I wasn't working any campaigns, but I had a corporate client who lived down in St. John's County, and she was heavily supporting Jim Priestley, who was also one of the candidates that Breonna Jordan was working for.
3: Yes. And running for?
19: He was running against Hardwick for sheriff.
21: Yes.
19: And his campaign was kind of going south. It was in a ditch, and there was about 2 months left. And she was really worried about the campaign, where it was going. So she asked me if I would meet with Jim and talk to him. And I didn't want to get involved in the campaign because it was, it was 2 months. It didn't look like he was going to win. But I, as a favor to my client, I agreed to meet with him and give him some pro bono advice, whatever I could. And we were set to have breakfast the next morning, and I was going to sit down with Jim and offer whatever free advice I could give. And late the night before we were supposed to have that breakfast, I get this strange email from my client, my friend, who said, Breonna Jordan says she didn't want any outside consultants involved.
3: Hmm.
19: That was true. First of all, I didn't know who Breonna Jordan was. I mean, I thought I knew every political consultant in Northeast Florida, you know, either having worked with them or against them in some capacity. I didn't know who she was. So I put on my reporter's hat and started doing some research, and I could find almost nothing about this lady.
21: Yeah.
19: She had a website that had nothing on it except for a contact form. Her LinkedIn page showed almost nothing. And it was very strange to have a political consultant working in Northeast Florida who you could find out almost nothing about. I thought it was very interesting, but I kind of set it aside, and I never met with Priestley, and again, I've never done any campaigns down there, but Jordan is an interesting figure in this whole thing. I've never met her. Don't know much about her. It's very hard to find out information about her, but there's a lot of different angles about this story, but to me, in my mind, she seems to be the pivotal, sort of most interesting part of this whole story.
3: Well, I mean, one thing that is kind of crazy just from outside eyes, and throw this open to whoever, but I mean, the commissioners that are currently charged with this criminal conspiracy, mm-hmm. it's 2 out of 5. So that's 40% of the board. But this political consultant, Breonna Jordan, worked also with the incumbents, Roy Almo, Henry Dean. So out of a 5-member board over the, and it wasn't the same makeup of the board, but she worked with 4 out of 5 commissioners, which seems like an enormous amount of political influence for somebody who is now, you know, charged with a felony for trying to misdirect voters in the Republican primary.
18: That is strange, especially since right here is a guy who would have been a better hire, I think. when this broke, I know one of the people who was arrested. She used to work with me at Channel 4. Hmm. And it was just like words came to my audacious, overzealous. Did you honestly think that these 10 to 20,000 fake voter guides were going to be sent out and the Republican Party of St. John's County wouldn't notice?
3: Who worked with you at Channel 4?
18: Jamie Johnson.
19: Jamie, yeah.
3: Mm. Okay.
21: Who was working for Breonna Jordan at the time. Yeah.
3: Okay. And is also charged.
18: Right. And if you read the charging document, she has cooperated. There was another guy, an intern working for Breonna Jordan, mm-hmm. who was granted immunity. So this is all wrapped up. What's going to happen, if everybody is screaming for Arnold and Whitehurst to resign, they don't have to because the charges are misdemeanors. Now, they could get removed by the governor. He has been silent on this so far. He endorsed Arnold, who some months ago announced she wasn't going to seek re-election. Duh, we know why now.
3: So Sarah Arnold is facing, she's, her seat is up. Yes. Christian Whitehurst seat is up, but he is running. And so
21: Whitehurst was elected 2 years ago in 2024. So his seat will not be up for re-election for another 2 years.
3: I see. So, okay. Yes. So he is not facing re-election in this upcoming primary, but he is on the board. And so there have been calls for resignation.
21: Yes.
3: We know that one of their fellow commissioners has basically said this is unacceptable, even if they haven't yet been criminally convicted. This is Commissioner Ann Taylor. She says, this is a quote from her. She says, the mere fact that the state of Florida has officially filed criminal conspiracy charges completely shatters the public trust required to govern. If there is any truth to these allegations for the integrity of St. John's County, they need to step down immediately. Is she speaking as a politician? Is she speaking as somebody that's just impacted by these very kind of nefarious allegations by her fellow board members?
19: Well, I mean, she ran a campaign very closely aligned with another candidate who lost to one of Jordan's candidates by 2 points. I mean, Whitehurst beat Anne Marie Evans. Yeah. And again, you know, that's a race that was decided by 2 points. And certainly that mailer had an impact. So I'm sure she's.
3: So because Christian Whitehurst defeated Anne Marie Evans, and you're saying Ann Taylor is an ally of hers.
19: They
18: ran together.
19: They ran a campaign as the two Anns. They were very close allies when they ran.
3: Mm-hmm.
21: And the race that Anne Marie Evans lost was decided by, you know, hundreds of votes. It was decided by less than 1,000 votes. So to your point, Frank, about, you know, whether the local Republican Party would call this out or not, I don't think that was necessarily the end game. I think the end game was potentially just to spread confusion. There were a lot of things like that in that race, like potential spoiler candidates who didn't do any kind of campaigning, who it seems as if there were just efforts to confuse voters. And that is the charge that Anne Marie Evans is now making. She has issued a statement encouraging people to email the governor and ask him to appoint her to Whitehurst's seat instead. So there have been a lot of calls. And to your point, Anne, about Ann Taylor, I think this is definitely a sore spot for her, considering she was an individual who was targeted by this voter guide. But she is also no friend of Christian Whitehurst and Sarah Arnold. I mean,
3: they're on the board.
21: On the board, yeah. I mean, it would not be that crazy to divide the board into more or less two factions, and that puts Krista Joseph and Ann Taylor against Christian Whitehurst and Sarah Arnold, with Clay Murphy kind of sitting in the middle more or less sometimes.
3: Megan, I want to bring you in as sort of maybe more of a layperson view, because you do live in St. John's County. You, you know, there's so many things happening, both on the political front, but just in people's lives and the World Cup. I mean, there's all kinds of distractions. How is this landing for people who live there? Is this just political noise? Is it too inside baseball for people to pay attention to?
4: I think it depends on, you know, the interest of the person, but I personally didn't receive the mailer, but my seat wasn't up for in that election, so maybe that's why. But, you know, it's a great example of why you always have to check your sources, but in this case, the mailer really did look legitimate, so it's, you can't blame people for being confused at the time. Yeah. It was sort of confusing.
19: The scary part to me about this, I mean, the whole thing is really intriguing and fascinating, but everything with the election that's coming up and everything that people are talking about how AI is changing elections.
3: Mm-hmm.
19: I mean, these kind of tricks and stuff are there's not much new. There's always been fake mailers and false flag mailers and that kind of stuff in all counties around us. But we're coming up into an election and probably all elections going forward, having to deal with this issue of AI. Now, Florida's one of the states that has almost no laws related to AI in elections. The only law that Florida has related to AI says you have to identify in your disclaimer if you use AI. There's no law.
3: Only if it's disparaging, right?
19: No.
18: It's an attack ad.
19: Well, yeah.
3: I mean, I think that it's being used, like, in some campaigns, AI-generated images that aren't necessarily attack ads, but are fake.
19: You can use AI to do either attack or compliment. You can use it really any way you want, as long as you put in your disclaimer that you used AI.
3: Mm-hmm.
19: And that's a really low bar. I mean, Florida has really weak election laws in general. You think about, other than the evidence tampering crime, which is really a fairly serious third degree felony, and other than that, the penalties all the people involved in this face are very mild.
21: I mean, which are just
19: misdemeanors and $2,500 fines.
21: Yeah.
19: There's not much penalty in Florida for violating campaign laws or campaign finance laws or this kind of stuff. And really, the incentive for doing this is so much stronger than the disincentive that you face if you get caught.
21: This is a rare case, it seems, anyway, where something is actually leading to charges as opposed to just, you know.
19: Think about Whitehurst. He won the election by a few hundred votes, probably in large part because of this illegal mailer. He served on the county commission for 2 years without anything. He probably will finish out his term. I think the most he faces is a $2,500 misdemeanor charge, and then he'll probably be reelected. That's not a very big disincentive for doing this kind of stuff.
21: And we know that the political consultant, Brianna Jordan, is facing felony charges because she allegedly tried to burn or did burn the mailers and the evidence, essentially. So that's the tampering charge. But their next meeting isn't for another week or so.
3: Mm-hmm.
21: What are we expecting is going to happen now that we have one commissioner calling for resignations and then these two sitting commissioners that are implicated in this fraud?
3: I think it would. I expect this is going to be a really interesting meeting on July 21st when they meet next, in part because, you know, I'm not necessarily saying that this is the opinion of everybody who lives in St. John's, but there is a very prominent opinion among people who are regular attendees to the St. John's County Commission meetings, of whom, like I say, that is not necessarily representative of the entire community, but it is definitely a vocal chunk of the community who perceive Sarah Arnold and Christian Whitehurst to be bought and paid for by developer interests. Now, I think given that it was these two individuals who were implicated in this, the folks who are already predisposed to be questionable or to have questions about decisions they're making and to debate maybe the veracity of things they're saying are going to be calling for things. And especially, you know, this is, I would not be surprised if this ends up being a sore spot for Krista Joseph, who was censured for.
21: She's another commissioner.
3: Yes. Who folks who live in St. John's, and maybe if you don't, might remember, was censured for from the dais encouraging people to elect folks who were running against Christian Whitehurst and the other incumbents in that 2024 race. She ended up, you know, being found all right by a judge throughout all of that, but that was a lengthy lawsuit. Christian Whitehurst himself has kind of, in the last 6 months especially, been pitching himself as kind of this force combating misinformation in the community. He often at the ends of meetings will bring Facebook posts that he says are not telling the entire story and these kinds of things, often by campaign people who are involved with Krista Joseph and such, and put these Facebook posts up and go, this is why you can't trust everything you see on the internet and this kind of thing. So,
21: I mean, I think it's interesting, and I do want to move on in just a minute, but I mean, all of this is kind of roiling the Republican Party, which we know that St. John's County is, you know,
18: Republicans,
21: very
18: cheating Republicans.
21: Red. Yes.
3: Well, yes.
18: Clutch those pearls.
21: I mean, it is, you know, a Republican-led county, but it is dividing. The issue of growth is really what is at the root of this.
3: Yeah.
19: Well, it's also, I think, and again, there's also some ties. In Florida, there's been for a few years a split between, you know, DeSantis Republicans and Trump Republicans. Mm-hmm. And A.G. Gankarski had an interesting note in a story he wrote about this where he pointed out that the false slate that came out in St. John's County was almost identical to the Trump slate during that cycle. Now, that's guilt by association. I don't know if that has anything to do with it, but it is interesting that we've had tensions over the past few years, in sort of a schism in the Republican Party of Florida. So I think there's some of that at the core of this story, too.
18: They were willing to take the risk. You know, as John pointed out, it's not much when you what'll probably happen. They have Hank Cox now as their lawyer.
21: The three lawmakers.
18: Yeah, down the road, you'll see them go into pretrial intervention. The charges will be dropped. I've had a couple of people ask me why they put this stuff in the mail. How come no federal charges? Apparently, FDLE felt it would be more expeditious to move ahead with the state charges than get the feds involved.
21: Well, another question for you, Frank, is, I mean, we mentioned that they've been charged. The felony charge for the political consultant, her mugshot has now been splashed over
3: all
18: media. Yeah, she turned
3: media.
18: Herself into Nassau County the other day. Mm-hmm.
3: Why aren't we seeing mugshots and a sort of traditional arrest of these three
18: lawmakers? The St. Johns County Sheriff's Office deactivated their jail website over a year ago.
3: But have they been processed through a traditional arrest, or have they just been allowed to turn themselves in and not go through that humiliating and time-consuming process?
18: That would be a question for the sheriff's office.
19: And they're charged with misdemeanors.
3: Yeah,
19: she's
3: exactly.
19: charged with a felony.
18: So they might have gotten NTAs, which is a notice to appear.
21: Okay. I think an element of this, too, is that the St. Johns County Sheriff's Office has recused themselves from this entire situation. Mm-hmm. It was not tried. The charges were not filed through. They were filed through St. Johns County, but they were not filed by a St. Johns County prosecutor. You know, the St. Johns County Sheriff's Office issued a statement and said that, you know, they're too tied up in all of this. They recused themselves. They did not include that in their statement. But I think it is possible that one element of it is that Jim Priester, one of the folks who was running in that election, was running for sheriff against Hardwick and was involved with Breonna Jordan to a degree, too. So this is all very tied up locally.
3: All right. Well, if you're just joining us, we're talking to Frank Powers, Noah Hertz, Megan Malicote, and John Daigle. You can join the conversation. We're talking about the week's headlines. You can reach us on air at 904-549-2937. You can email firstcoastconnect@wjct.org, or you can go to firstcoastconnect.org. I want to move on now to a topic, a whole other kind of morass here, but it is a series of developments that, Megan, this is something you've been reporting on extensively, and these are stories that have been part of this unspooling scandal that has lasted publicly over several years, secretly over decades. It has to do with what went so wrong at Douglas Anderson School of the Arts. Your reporting was recently recognized with a first place award, we should say, in the investigative journalism category from the Institute for Nonprofit News. So a big congratulations for that.
4: Thank you.
3: We'll talk a little bit more about that. But the history of allegations of abuse being ignored is kind of at the root of this. Teachers who were accused and allowed to remain in the classroom. Tell us how we got here.
4: I think unspooling is a great word to use to describe it, because we have certainly learned more and more and more things. The public part of it goes back to when Jeffrey Clayton, the former vocal department chair, was arrested in 2023 for lewd conduct with a student. And he eventually pled guilty and is now serving a 10-year prison term for that. But when that happened, other students came out with other stories. Mm-hmm. So that, you know, his case was focused on one student's allegations, but lots of other students came forward, and graduates came forward with allegations about Clayton and about many other teachers at Douglas Anderson over the years. And so the community called for kind of a what happened investigation. The district says that they conducted one. In as part of our reporting, we were able to finally get the report. It was only 4 pages long. I would venture to say that our investigation was more thorough. But information still continues to come out. And so one of the things that we found during our reporting was this list of names that a graduate had sent in 2020 to the principal of Douglas Anderson at the time, saying that, you know, here's a list of teachers that if they still work there, you need to fire them because they all harm children. And I'm using a word that's safe for airwaves. But some of them still worked there.
3: Several of them still worked there.
4: And several of them have since been identified as teachers who had harmed children. And so nobody had investigated it at the time when the email was sent in 2020. But it does appear, we've got some new documents in this week that appear that because through our looking for this document in last year, that the district did investigate it, but 5 years after it was received.
3: So just to be clear on the timeline, 2020, the email goes to the principal of Douglas Anderson and says, look at these 12 teachers. If they're still working there, you're in trouble because they have all harmed children.
4: Right.
3: Using an expletive. And the principal at the time sends it to the her kind of boss, her
4: regional superintendent,
3: Scott Schneider. And he basically says, you need to tell this email writer to go to police and to go to DCF, and you've done what you needed.
4: Right.
3: So it kind of ends there from the paper trail, at least.
4: It
3: now,
4: does.
3: I know that Scott Schneider has says that he did speak to somebody about it, but basically you have somebody reporting 12 names of teachers for in another 3 years until Jeffrey Clayton is arrested. All of these teachers that are on the list that are still teaching there remain there, including him. He goes on to molest a student. He's now in prison for 10 years because of that. And this report that you've uncovered shows that the district has essentially blamed Scott Schneider, says that because of his inaction, or action or inaction, that additional students were harmed.
4: Right, right. So part of the crux of the Douglas Anderson story, as we've learned it, is that reports were being made along the way to many administrators. You know, there was Jackie Cornelius, the principal for a very long time, who we've shown received lots of reports. There were other reports made to the at a district level, and nothing happened, and nothing happened, and nothing happened until 2023, when the report from this student actually inadvertently went to Clay County first, and then the investigation happened, and Clayton was arrested. But yes, this email that hit, it was one of many reports of, you know, red flags that needed to be investigated that came out 3 years before Jeffrey Clayton. And so, yeah.
3: Yeah. It just one quick follow-up. I mean, we're talking about the timeline. The email comes in 2020. Jeffrey Clayton is arrested in 2023. You are asking for this email in early 2025, and that's basically the same time that this most recent investigation into whether Scott Schneider did or didn't handle that complaint correctly begins. Is that only because you're investigating it? I mean, would this have happened otherwise?
4: You know, it does make you wonder for sure. I received some emails this week that show that when I was requesting the documents, and because I knew that the letter existed because I had received a tip, and so I was looking for it from the official, you know, servers in the district servers, and you can see in this email trail that when I was requesting it, that the records custodian then immediately turned it over to many administrators in the district and pointed it out and said, "Hey, the media is also asking for this." So at that point, then I think is when you start to see some action looking in to make sure.
3: Because that they're literally commenting to each other, wow.
4: Yeah.
3: And looking at this list and the allegations in it and kind of saying, like, has anybody actually investigated the handling of this?
4: It is a startling letter to read. And the first time I read it, I mean, I think that was probably my internal reaction too, is wow. Like, and I looked and looked and looked and looked for months trying to find what had happened after this email trail ended, because it kind of, it ends and then like there's no other mention of it anywhere. And so I have been able to advance my reporting on that a little bit this week. And so I've talked with Scott Schneider, and Scott Schneider tells me that he took it personally to the professional standards office, like in person, through a personal conversation. And so that's why the email trail ends, because he didn't follow up with email. He followed up in person. And he says he was assured that there is a JSO investigation already happening that had been reported, that, you know, all the,
3: but there was no JSO investigation.
4: No, there's no record of a JSO investigation of that. No. Now, they have since investigated it because they have been looking into it here recently. And they've had decided that the state attorney's office has already, looked it over and taken care of it. But
3: we're talking about news on the front of Douglas Anderson, another investigation, a more recent investigation into how complaints were handled about sexual abuse of students at that school. If you'd like to join the conversation, you can reach us at 904-549-2937. You can email firstcoastconnect@wjct.org. Noah, this is, a troubling story for a school that has really a stellar reputation in the arts. They have always been one of the most prestigious magnet schools in St. John's County. Is there concern that fact, that its reputation and its the role that it plays in helping the district, you know, bring aboard students, bolster its reputation in any way, factored into this sort of delay, this inability to begin a proper investigation to actually scrutinize how these complaints were being handled?
21: I know that is certainly a concern I've heard from folks in the community, but I mean, as far as St. John's, you know, none of this happens in a vacuum. I, in particular, if I may, Megan, I wanted to ask, is Scott Schneider still with the DCPS district or no?
4: That's a great question. We should mention that. So he was until July 1st. The district did not renew his contract.
21: Got it.
4: And I know that he had also applied to be superintendent in St. John's last year. And so, but no, now he's no longer employed by the district, but at the time he was. And so when the district is looking, to see what his role was in this, I think a lot of that came from the fact that he was still employed and he was in an even higher leadership position by that point.
3: Yeah. He was chief of schools when he was applying to be superintendent of St. John's County Schools. And at the time still had that job despite all of this, which they now say was, you know, I mean, he has been, according to the report, he committed a misdemeanor of the first degree. That's what the report says, by failing to report and by preventing the principal from reporting authority figures that engaged in sexual conduct, romantic relationships, or lewd conduct with students. Now, he has called that report inaccurate and defamatory.
21: Mm-hmm. And this is why I asked Megan that, is because, you know, I think the St. John's School District would definitely like to think, St. John's as a whole would like to think that what happens in Jacksonville does not necessarily impact St. John's, but Northeast Florida is all connected. And so when Schneider was in the running to be the new superintendent in St. John's, I mean,

0: Terrell Hogan Law.
1: I'm Wayne Hogan. The Terrell Hogan Law Firm represents those injured by negligence and intentional wrongdoing.
0: More at TerrellHoganLaw.com.
2: This and that was definitely kind of a tricky part. It was not a part of my own reporting that I necessarily expected to intersect with Megan's, but these are all connected. These school districts are all connected. We're all part of one big Northeast Florida.
3: Frank, I want to ask you, because the impact on students is really immeasurable, and we know that they have individually been bringing lawsuits against the school district, mostly successful. There have been many. And so this isn't just an issue of the trauma that these students have gone through. It really is a taxpayer issue, because there's going to be millions of dollars ultimately expended in payouts to students who suffered abuse at the hands of their teachers because those allegations were not investigated.
4: And this is only helping the discovery material that has to be dispersed by defendants in these litigations. And there will be more, as you pointed out. Remember, after the Clayton thing broke, the district commissioned an independent study by a South Florida law firm. That was the 4-page report that Megan mentioned. All they did was interview 20 staffers. Initially, when they had that presentation before the school board, they said they had a list of 140 current or former DA students that they wanted to interview. And that apparently is where we're going now. Reportedly, there's a grand jury that's looking into that. So there could be lots more criminal charges. It depends on what the allegations are and what the statute of limitations is as it affects those charges. But there's more to come.
3: How is it that this firm that's hired from out of county to do an investigation and a deep dive into what went wrong at DA doesn't turn up this email and the failure to act?
5: Fantastic question. I don't have a good answer for you there.
4: They listed some failures. They found lots of failures. I'm trying to look my notes here. They said the district needed better training and clarity to conduct investigations and apply discipline where needed. They said the Office of Professional Standards, who you mentioned Mr. Schneider went to directly, was understaffed chronically. There was a lack of training on human services, and not a single staffer that they interviewed had a professional certification, and inadequate technology and use of technology. It was all paper spreadsheets that they were looking into the backgrounds of these people who were facing allegations.
5: Now, fortunately, about a year ago, they did upgrade to a digital system, and it's very nice that they have a digital system now, but you know, that was the year 2025.
2: I'd really like to point out, too, I mean, Frank, both of you guys have mentioned it now, that the resulting report was only 4 pages long. And, you know, Megan, this was your story. This was not mine. But when somebody in the newsroom is working on something this large and for so long, you hear about it a lot. It comes up a lot in the newsroom. And so, you know, you had told all of us that this investigation was ongoing, that this report was going to come out. And given everything that you had heard and you had shared with the newsroom, we were all expecting this blockbuster, you know, enormous dossier worth of an investigation, then for you to come in with a folder that has 4 pieces of paper in it. We were all kind of, you know, dumbfounded.
4: Meh.
2: That was it.
3: Where are the attachments?
2: Right. Exactly. Right. Exactly. It was really surprising.
3: John Daigle, this is an issue that has been a problem for the school, clearly, and they have, I think, worked mightily to try to clear their reputation and move on beyond that. But it did also inspire some legislation. And the lawmaker from this area, Wyman Duggan, who may well be a mayoral candidate at some point, a Republican, says that the state attorney went to him directly and said, based on this, we need to do something to toughen up the mandatory reporting statute.
6: Yeah. And that's, to me, my interest. The state of Florida has a long and interesting history going back on issues of child abuse and this kind of stuff and new laws. And you know, Daniel is one of our clients at Daigle Creative. And so we've done a lot of work with.
3: Remind us what Daniel is, so people don't think it's just
6: a local,
3: the name of someone.
6: Nonprofit. It deals a lot with children who are abused and taken out of the home. And the issue of family reunification has gone back and forth in Florida over years. I mean, it seems like every few years there, a bunch of stuff comes out in the press about some child abuse stuff, and the state really, you know, right now the state is in a swing where they're really pushing family unification, not taking kids out of abusive homes and so forth. And the impact, of course, is we have a severe shortage right now in foster homes, and they've really tightened up restrictions on foster homes and made it very difficult to become foster parents. And that cycle has gone back and forth. And the issue of mandatory reporting is a huge part of it. But there are implications on both sides when the, you know, certainly there are.

0: are really strict, as Megan's reporting has shown. There are really strict laws that affect all of us, really, when it comes to knowing about child abuse and things going on. Mm-hmm. Laws that say you have to report. But the state really has not been consistent. It just depends on kind of which way the wind is blowing as to whether they prioritize keeping kids in homes that may or may not be abusive, or pulling kids out and putting them into foster care.
1: I mean, there are enormous consequences to a report of child abuse, but it's interesting to think about, Frank, because we're talking about mandatory reporting here in the context of educators. There's a whole class of professionals that must report using their name, using a certain set of standards for reporting. But in the state of Florida, every adult is a mandatory reporter if they witness abuse or neglect. That means you and me, if we see something we believe is a credible instance or just possibly, we're required to report it to the abuse hotline and face the same penalties as anyone.
2: The infuriating irony of all these cases where they get ignored is, I'm going to go to something that used to happen with alarming frequency. Now it's greatly reduced, thank God. And that's guns in schools. Mm. And what did the students are told day in, day out, see something, say something. And invariably, when a kid was caught with a gun in school, it was because somebody saw the gun and told the school resource officer or a principal. Great. But they couldn't follow their own advice. We just saw it happen at the Baldwin Middle Senior High School, where everybody knew there was this teacher who was doing ungainly things, and including the principal. So first they arrest the teacher, and now they've arrested the principal for failing to report child abuse.
1: Yeah, and that is an interesting case because, Megan, I'm going to ask you just about that. We were showing some pictures of mugshots there. We should say the gentleman on the left, Michael Townsend, is the social studies teacher. The man on the left is the social studies teacher, James Mulvey, who had been accused of having a relationship with a student. And then on the right, Michael Townsend, who is the principal, who was arrested for allegedly failure to report. But this principal, I don't know if this is a topic that you want to get into or not. Should I skip you?
3: Well, I've recused myself from this topic because I know somebody involved. But
4: gotcha.
3: Yeah.
1: So I'm going to shift this to you, Noah. Mm-hmm. Essentially, they've accused the principal of excusing the behavior, saying that this was something that he had talked to the girl's parent about. Mm-hmm. She was aware. She didn't have a problem with the fact that the teacher was holding hands with her daughter in the classroom. And then apparently warned the teacher that this investigation was coming and that mm-hmm. he should be aware that it was coming down the pipe.
4: Yeah, that is extremely serious. I mean, I know you were saying to Frank that all of us, by virtue of just being here in Florida, are mandatory reporters for a lot of things. But I know I can speak from experience. When I was in college, I was a TA for a 1-credit-hour little teeny tiny class. And even something as small as that, you know, we all had mandatory, we had the Riot Act read to us in terms of, you are a mandatory reporter for XYZ. If you fail to report something in this educational setting, and we later find out that you were aware of it, you are liable for this. Like, in these education settings, that is an extremely serious situation. And I mean, I'm just talking about being a mandatory reporter, then going on to maybe warn somebody ahead of an investigation coming is an even more serious claim. But you're right, when things get to a situation like this where there are children involved in this education space, it gets very, very serious.
2: The main thing that this new law does, it changes when the clock starts on the statute of limitations. It's not now, if it's 3 years after the actual incident, it's 3 years after if there's a failure to report.
1: Mm-hmm. When law enforcement learns about a failure to report.
3: Right. Right. And it has to be a third-party law agency, too. So Duggan tells me that, like, for instance, the Duval Schools Police wouldn't count as reporting for abuse within Duval Schools because they are
2: part of the
3: institution.
1: Right? Gotcha. I want to take a quick call from Mike in Neptune Beach. Mike, go ahead, please.
5: Yeah, I was curious about, I'm listening to your program, it's really good. The Schneider person who was a regional guy, and you said that he at some point had said he reported it to an ethics group within the school system, and was told that there was a JSO investigation, which subsequently there apparently wasn't. So I'm curious about when the timeline, you were doing timelines, what's the timeline of him reporting it after getting an email? Mm.
1: It's a good question. Yeah, Mike, my belief, Megan, is that he says he reported it to the Office of Professional Standards. That's a school district office that investigates these kind of things within the kind of the month or so.
3: He told me that he took it right there, that it's like instead of replying to the email chain that was going on, that he walked it over and talked in person there.
1: And so he says that he did that verbally. And Mike, I just ask you, I mean, I think that he did not memorialize it in any way, but he does say that he did it verbally. Do you have a further question?
5: No, I guess, it sounds like he's getting a lot of the brunt or bearing a lot of the brunt for responsibility here. And I was just curious what his responsibilities were subsequent to reporting it to the ethics group. And then if the ethics group said there's a JSO investigation and then there's no JSO investigation, again, where is his culpability and what's his responsibility beyond that?
1: Yeah.
5: I'm just curious about it.
1: Yeah. And so one other element of that is that when the principal asked him, do I need to go to JSO? Do I need to report this to DCF, the Department of Children and Families? He says, you've done what you needed to do. And so she's also a mandatory reporter.
3: Right.
1: His advice at that point would be contrary to the law, which is, no, you have to report it. You know about it. You've been given this email. You can't just tell it to me. You have to go to the officials.
3: Right. So I'm sure that this is a question that will be hashed out as the investigation of this continues. But yes, that's my understanding of it as well, is that the mandatory reporter should make the report. But then I think that they're kind of touching on a gray area. There's a rule that if it has in fact already been reported, you don't have to report it every time you see it and talk about it again for the next however long, if you know that there's already an investigation happening. But in this case, there wasn't, and so it will be interesting to see as the details continue to unfold where it fell through the cracks.
1: We know that DA is all the whole district has tightened up on reporting, on training. So
3: yes, very much so.
1: Yeah. Well, we're going to have to leave it there. We did not get to European Street. We'll have to talk about that another time.
2: 5-star restaurant.
1: John Daigle, Noah Hertz, Megan Malicote, Frank Powers. Thank you all so much for being here today. Really appreciate it.
2: Enjoyed it.
4: Thanks, Anne.
1: Thanks. Up next, bridging the gaps between jazz and folk, we sit down with singer-songwriter Vance Gilbert ahead of his two First Coast performances.

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5: A shakeup in the Maine Senate race as Graham Plattner drops out and leaves a big question mark for Democrats. On the next Friday News Roundup, what a replacement choice will mean for Americans come November. Plus, President Trump doubles down on his deeply unpopular war. We have the latest on all of it and much more next time on 1A.
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0: Welcome back. Well, my next guest has spent decades creating his own musical fusion of jazz, folk, and R&B, all mixed with a decidedly lighthearted approach to musical performance. He's here to talk about it ahead of his upcoming shows in Fernandina Beach and Jacksonville. Singer-songwriter Vance Gilbert. Vance, thanks for being here.
1: Yeah, thanks for having me. This is going to be so much fun.
0: I'm delighted to have you, and I'm glad that you brought your guitar with you. We are going to play a little bit of your music in a minute, but you have been a practicing musician for more than 3 decades now, but you got a really big career boost in the early 90s when you were called upon to tour with Sean Colvin, who at the time had one of the biggest songs. It was like in the top 10 for a long, long time, won a couple of Grammys for her song. And so you were kind of opening for her. How did that change did it change?
1: Well, it did. When I first heard and saw Sean Colvin, I wanted to be like a 5'3" white woman. That was my goal in life.
0: How did you do?
1: I got as close as I could musically. not even that, really. I always looked at Sean as like the consummate performer. She had all the things down, the guitar, the vocals, the patter in between. The writing was tremendous. And I had already been doing some of this. And I said, one day I'm going to open for her. And a year and a half later, I was on the road.
0: Wow.
1: Opening for Sean Colvin. So it was a dream come true. And I mean, people say, how do you line up with that? It was disparately different in musical approaches and such, but still that the core things of being that consummate was something that I really strive to be. So that's where I took from her school.
0: Some of the core elements of your music, because you started sort of with your feet in jazz, but you did move to incorporate all kinds of other influences, and you're now thought of more of like kind of a folk musician. So what are some of the commonalities that have remained?
1: Well, I'm glad we can work backwards from that. I mean, the folk musician part comes from the fact that I'm solo with a guitar, because that's the most facile way to go out and tour and make money and such. But I still do consider myself a folk musician, but I've listened to and played a lot of jazz when I was going through stages doing sort of house cocktail music and the Great American Songbook, as they call it. So it's been a mixed bag from everything from jazz and pop to English ballads, like this tune was composed by Spencer the Rover. As valiant a man has ever left home, and he'd been much reduced and caused great confusion. And that's always a pretty wild thing to hear a black man get up in front of an audience and, that's a song from England. What's going on here?
0: Well, I mean, you have opened for artists like Anita Baker and Arlo Guthrie. And so I think the people that admire you and put you into their lineup, so to speak, recognize the breadth of your appeal as well.
1: There is ADD as the rest.
0: ADD. That's what
1: right. No, I think that you nailed it. I'm hoping that people recognize the width and breadth of what I've been trying to do all these years.
0: You almost have to get into folk music to have a sense of humor on stage, though, right? I mean, I feel like there's not a lot of art forms that so much incorporate. And you opened for George Carlin for hundreds of shows.
1: Yeah.
0: So you also carry with you that kind of, either you're a good comic or you're a good liar. If you're a folk musician, you've kind of got the storytelling.
1: All of it. I can't believe you said good liar, because that is...
0: I stole that from Todd Snyder. That's not a name.
1: Todd is a monster. He's great. He's such good people, too.
0: R.I.P.
1: But he's... yeah, exactly. But that he recognized also the brilliance that comes with owning a stage. Mm-hmm. And that was... something he did. He was brilliant at it, and something I strive to do. And that requires that you put on a show, and that show with a lowercase s with an accent grave on it, you know? You have to be able to put on a show to maintain people's attention, to maintain your own attention, you know?
0: Vance, I wanted to listen to a little bit of your music, but before we get to it, I don't know if we're going to run out of time or not, so we may come back to talk to you, but he is performing Vance Gilbert at Amelia Island Story and Song Center for Arts and Culture. That's today, 5 to 7. He also has a show in Jacksonville at the Back Room at Ronan School of Music. That's Saturday at 7:30. We've got a link on our website for ticket info. Let's take a little listen to this song of yours. It is called Zombie Patty Cake.
1: Oh, gracious me.
2: Whenever we try to dance, cause you're bound to step on somebody's foot and take down their zombie pants. And if zombie pants falling down wasn't the worst mistake, when your leg come clean off with it, it's time for zombie.

0: we can have fun at. Let's play some zombie patty cake.
1: Mm-hmm. All right. Well, Vance Gilbert, we are thrilled to have you here. Oh, thanks for coming on today.
2: Thank you so much for taking the time with me. Come on out to the shows tonight, folks. 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
1: And live music.
2: Yes, please. All right. Both of those things.
1: Vance Gilbert, thanks for being here. And thank you for listening to our program. 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Our associate producer is Isabella Kaspow. Our show is directed by Brady Corum, and our theme music is performed by Club de Belugas. Join us Monday when we sit down with St. Augustine's mayor-elect, St. Augustine's first black mayor. I'm Ann Schindler. 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

0: Terrell Hogan Law.
1: I'm Wayne Hogan. The Terrell Hogan Law Firm represents those injured by negligence and intentional wrongdoing.
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2: To release a statement to the public concerning his health, we're going to talk about it. Margaret Tolliver is here, Steve Clemens and Megan Scully. You're listening to The Roundup. I'm Todd Zwillick. It's 1A.

0: A federal program that helps schools pay for internet access is under review by the FCC. The agency says it's worried about screen time for kids. School districts say being connected to the web is critical for education.
1: To backfill that funding would be very, very difficult. You'd have to look at reducing the services that you provide students.
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8: 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And from the estate of Joan B. Kroc, whose bequest serves as an enduring investment in the future of public radio and seeks to help NPR produce programming that meets the highest standards of public service in journalism and cultural expression.
9: Welcome back. It's The Roundup. I'm Todd Zwillick. Now, each week here on 1A, you know that we like to challenge you with our news quiz. We had a little break with the holiday weekend last week, so we got to go back 2 weeks ago to the last question we asked you about former Federal Reserve Chairman Alan Greenspan, who died recently at the age of 100. Greenspan's first love wasn't markets. It was music. He studied at Juilliard, and he played in a swing band. The question was, what instruments did Alan Greenspan play? Congratulations to Dan from Avila, Indiana, just up the road from Fort Wayne, who knew that Alan Greenspan played both the clarinet, that's a point, and saxophone. That's a bonus point from the read section there. Good job, Dan from Avila. Your 1A swag is on the way. Here's this week's question. Get your ears open. A pioneering Chicago businessman also passed away peacefully this week at the age of 99. He made his fortune transforming the black beauty industry with fashion and cosmetics, releasing iconic brands like Afrosheen, Ultrawave, and Classy Curl. In 1971, the company that he founded with his wife became the first black-owned business listed on the New York Stock Exchange and was the sole sponsor of the legendary television program Soul Train, Don Cornelius. So, which trailblazing entrepreneur are we talking about? Send us your answers via the 1A Vox Pop app. We're accepting answers through Sunday evening. No Google, no AI, no help. Use your brain if you know it, and we'll be announcing your answers and a winner here on the show next week. All right, back to the roundup now. Megan Scully is here from Bloomberg, Steve Clemens from the National Interest, and Margaret Tolliff, senior contributor for Axios. Well, we had a question before the break. Where is Mitch McConnell? Part of the answer is that GOP senator, seven-term GOP senator Mitch McConnell, has been in the hospital for 3 weeks now. His family and congressional staff have been extremely tight-lipped about the reason for that. Emergency dispatch audio suggests that someone at McConnell's residence in Washington, D.C. may have suffered a cardiac arrest and been given

0: Terrell Hogan Law.
1: I'm Wayne Hogan. The Terrell Hogan Law Firm represents those injured by negligence and intentional wrongdoing.
0: More at TerrellHoganLaw.com.
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9: It's the International Roundup on 1A. Welcome back. I'm Todd Zwillick, rounding up the news from around the world with Elizabeth Hagedorn, diplomatic correspondent at Al Monitor, Jack Detch, defense reporter at Politico, and David Rennie, geopolitics editor at The Economist. Well, there are some big developments in other parts of the Middle East to talk about. Let's start in Gaza, where the political wing of Hamas says it's dissolved its government in the Gaza Strip. After nearly two decades in power, Hamas says it will hand civilian administration to a United Nations-backed committee, backed as part of the U.S.-brokered ceasefire deal. Israel's foreign minister, meanwhile, Gideon Saar, dismissed the move, saying, and this is a quote, "As long as Hamas retains its weapons, any civilian government will, of course, operate as Hamas dictates." Well, Elizabeth Hagedorn, we talked for months about stagnation in the U.S.-brokered peace plan for Gaza, stuck in phase one, phase two nowhere in sight. We've covered it week after week after week. Hamas is not committed to disarmament, one of the tenets and major points of that plan, and the one Israel says is a deal breaker for them at this phase. There are a lot of other deal breakers, too. What's the read on how significant this civil administration move really is?
10: I mean, it's significant in that Hamas has run Gaza with an iron fist since 2007. But as you referenced, this is something that Hamas, in theory, has already agreed to as part of the 20-point plan that it and Israel agreed to in October.
9: So this is them doing things they've already said they would.
10: Yes. And it's unclear, therefore, if this means anything meaningful on the ground when Hamas is still dragging its feet on this bigger issue of disarmament. Because until Hamas disarms, Israeli troops won't leave Gaza. International peacekeepers are unlikely to deploy. And, you know, it's kind of a chicken and egg situation because Hamas says it won't disarm as long as Israel continues to violate the ceasefire. And so, meanwhile, you have this group of Palestinian technocrats who are currently based outside of Gaza that are supposed to govern as part of this Trump plan from October.
9: This is the National Committee for the Administration of Gaza. Tell us about it.
10: Also known as the NCAG. And in theory, this Hamas announcement would clear the way for these Palestinian technocrats to come into to Gaza and begin their work. But in reality, that governance won't begin while Israeli bombs continue to fall and while Hamas remains heavily armed.
9: Is this strategic on the part of Hamas? Does it put any additional pressure on Israel to say, hey, look, we're making moves. We're abiding by phase one?
10: I think that's certainly part of their calculation. I mean, Hamas frequently uses Israel's expanding presence in Gaza, the fact that violations of the ceasefire are continuing daily as part of their justification.

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5: In the late 19th and early 20th centuries, Gilded Age hotels were built at Florida's Mineral Springs. 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
2: It's becoming essentially impossible to tell the difference between an AI-generated deepfake of a politician or an actual video of that politician speaking.
8: Artificial intelligence is both a campaign issue and driving campaigns themselves. Candidates have used AI-generated images and videos to make their pitch to voters and attack each other. 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
8: 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And then property taxes and health care. How could your vote on cutting property taxes impact public hospitals across the state? 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I'm Tom Hudson in Miami. The Florida Roundup is next.
10: Live from NPR News, I'm Lakshmi Singh. A bipartisan housing affordability bill could still become law this weekend without President Trump's signature. Today, the Republican leader wrote on social media that he was declining to sign the legislation in protest of Congress's inability to pass a more strict voter ID bill. As the U.S. and Iran continue to trade fire, Iran laid to rest Supreme Leader Ali Khamenei, who was assassinated on the first day of the U.S.-Israel war with Iran. The head of the Islamic Revolutionary Guard Corps called for revenge. As NPR's Hadil Al-Shalchi reports, the Iranian commander is rarely seen in public but made an exception to attend Khamenei's funeral.
11: Brigadier General Ahmad Vahidi said the death of Ayatollah Ali Khamenei was the beginning of a, quote, new chapter of honor and perseverance in Iran. In a statement, he called Khamenei, who was killed at the start of the U.S.-Israeli war against Iran, a martyr, and that the Islamic Revolutionary Guard will not rest until justice is served. While Vahidi occasionally issues public statements, his attendance at Khamenei's funeral was the first public appearance since the start of the war. Vahidi publicly performed funeral prayers with three of Khamenei's sons. Khamenei's fourth son and current Iranian leader was not seen during the week-long funeral procession. Hadil Al-Shalchi, NPR News, Istanbul.
10: Countries across Asia and Africa are turning to solar, batteries, and electric vehicles at a faster clip as oil prices remain volatile because of the U.S.-Iran war. Here's NPR's Julia Simon.
12: For these countries, it's a deliberate strategy to decrease their dependence on precarious natural gas and oil markets. Most of the EVs, solar, and batteries come from China. The Philippines imported more than $470 million in Chinese solar panels from February to May. That's a 139% increase from from a year ago. As for EVs, China exported more than 2 million electric passenger vehicles between January and May. A recent analysis note from consultancy Sia Energy writes, if China's car industry were handing out a Salesman of the Year award for 2026, President Trump would be a leading contender. Julia Simon, NPR News.
10: Hundreds of thousands of Syrian and Haitian immigrants living legally in the U.S. are close to losing their ability to work in the country. The Supreme Court recently cleared the path for the administration to revoke their temporary protected status. Catherine Mobley of Member Station WYSO is in Springfield, Ohio, home to a large Haitian community.
13: In Springfield, there's a place called the Haitian Support Center, and they've been fielding calls from people who have questions about their immigration papers, what they can do. Meanwhile, many nonprofits are encouraging individuals who used to have TPS to apply for asylum, but that's a very slow process, and it's not any protection from being deported.
10: WYSO's Catherine Mobley reporting. This is NPR News.
14: Good afternoon. You're listening to WJCT News 89.9 in Jacksonville. I'm Stephen Ponson. It is 12:04. The second phase of construction for Salzbacher's $28 million Enterprise Village kicked off with groundbreaking this morning. The development on Walgreen Road west of I-95 will have a federally qualified health center and a job training facility. Officials say the project's first phase, 100 housing units and apartments, is almost three quarters complete. Completion of the second phase is anticipated by the end of 2027. It may be the middle of summer, but some local organizations are asking the community to donate supplies for kids going back to school. The Salvation Army of Northeast Florida is hosting a Stuff the Bus event until 6 today at the Walmart on Beach Boulevard near Hodges Boulevard. Customers are asked to grab a few extra school supplies to drop in the collection bins at both entrances. Meanwhile, the Mandarin Food Bank is in need of school supplies like notebook paper, pencil, pouches, folders, and backpacks to fill the 300 backpacks it makes for children in need each year. Donations can be made from 8 to 11:30 on Mondays, Wednesdays, and Fridays at the food bank on Old St. Augustine Road. Temperatures in the upper 80s in northeast Florida this hour. Eventually, highs will reach the mid to upper 90s. A heat advisory is in place once again until 7 this evening. Feels like temperatures could possibly reach up to 112 degrees. We do have the chance for a few isolated showers this afternoon and early evening for areas south of the I-10 corridor. Heat remains the big story tomorrow with highs back in the mid to upper 90s.
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16: This is the Florida Roundup. I'm Tom Hudson. It is great to have you on board this week. The candidates are real. The election is real, but the campaign ads and social media posts may not be real. This is the artificial intelligence election. Artificial intelligence is both a campaign issue and driving campaigns themselves in Florida. Candidates and supporters have used AI-generated images and videos to make their pitch to voters and to attack one another. At the same time, data centers that help power AI have become increasingly controversial. We'll be talking about how the technology is reshaping this election cycle in just a moment. Later on in the program, we'll be talking about one of the defining issues for voters this fall, the fate of property taxes, and how cutting property taxes may affect some of the largest hospitals in the state. From Memorial Health in Broward County to Sarasota Memorial, Halifax Health in Daytona Beach, and Jackson Health in Miami, these health systems collect property taxes to help pay for health care. Now, have you received care at one of these hospitals? Maybe you work at one. How could a cut to your property taxes impact healthcare in your community? 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The balance between a tax cut for homeowners and maybe the cost of public healthcare in your community. radio@thefloridaroundup.org. First, separating fact from fiction is tough enough during a usual election cycle, but this election year, AI has entered the race. Reporter Megan Bowman with our partner station WUSF in Tampa explains.
17: Lieutenant Governor Jay Collins recently reshared a video on X that slammed gubernatorial candidate Byron Donalds for supporting data centers. The thing is, the video he shared was AI-generated. It shows Collins dressed as the Marvel superhero Captain America, knocking out data centers, abortion clinics, and Donalds. But that's what most of social media is today. A recent study from the Media and Journalism Research Center analyzed 40,000 posts from LinkedIn and Facebook and found 90% of them were either mostly or entirely AI-generated. When you open a social media app on your phone, you're immediately using AI. The algorithms working in the background use artificial intelligence to pick out what it thinks you'll want to watch. Alex Mahadevan, the director of MediaWise at the Poynter Institute, says it was easier to spot this type of content a few years ago.
2: Now it is becoming essentially impossible to tell the difference between an AI-generated deepfake of a politician or an actual video of that politician speaking.
17: And it's raising alarm bells for him.
2: I am very concerned about the information ecosystem right now, about the state of social media. All they're seeing is AI or rage bait.
17: Mahadevan teaches AI literacy. He says as it gets harder to figure out what's real, viewers must double-check everything they see and hear. Joshua Scacco agrees. He leads the Center for Sustainable Democracy at the University of South Florida. He says the classic negative attack ad is nothing new, like when candidates take opponents' words out of context or highlight their slip-ups.
18: They can create essentially a false moment and market it as if it had happened.
17: Florida law requires AI-generated content that is knowingly false, intended to harm candidates or deceive voters, to include a disclaimer saying it was created by AI. The video Colin shared does not have one. But Scacco says while the law gives the illusion of transparency, it doesn't help people understand the technology's capabilities or identify which parts of the ad used AI. He says campaign ads were the original spreaders of disinformation before social media.
19: Part of that is free speech capability, which is that free speech covers falsehoods. What AI does is it puts it on steroids, and it makes it a lot easier to do many of these things.
17: A new study from the Pew Research Center found half of adult Americans say the uptick in artificial intelligence is concerning. Marvin Pazos Revilla, a USF cybersecurity expert, says there needs to be tighter restrictions in the law.
20: At this point, it's advancing so rapidly that it's hard to not have loopholes.
17: And that's including campaigning. Revilla says it's important for people to know what's real and what's not. But it can be hard when short clips get posted and shared so quickly on social media. Remember the saying, if it looks like a duck and quacks like a duck, then it's probably a duck? Well, that's not the case with AI. Alex Mahadevan says if something seems too good to be true, perfectly aligns with your beliefs, or you agree 100% with it, chances are it's not real. But he says there are some ways to help you swim through the slop.
2: Open that image and zoom all the way in. You can look for inconsistencies in like the horizon. Maybe a road disappears where it's not supposed to. Or you can zoom really, really close into someone's buttons. And maybe that button has like 3 holes and then the other ones have 4 holes.
17: You can also do a reverse image search on Google or other applications to see where the picture originated. Or just use common sense when watching ads like the one Collins posted.
16: Reporter Megan Bowman is with us now. So, Megan, how prevalent is this AI-generated content this election cycle here in Florida?
17: Well, I think Alex Mahadevan from the Poynter Institute says it best. He's extremely nervous about the information ecosystem online right now. There's a lot of AI-generated content on social media, and because it's advancing so rapidly, it's hard to even pinpoint what its capabilities will be in the upcoming election. And the thing is, it won't just come from the candidates themselves,
16: right?
17: Also from groups or possibly even other countries trying to influence our votes with misinformation. So this is why it will be so important to double check everything we see and hear this cycle.
16: It floods the zone, right? Because it's not just from the campaigns or their interest groups or their advocates. It could be from the person across the street, down the block, from some foreign government. We just know it's going to flood the zone of our social media particularly. But Florida law, there was a statute that was passed and signed into law that prohibits the use of deep fakes, which are images and videos generated by AI in political communications. But some campaign TV ads feature these deep fakes. So what's to give here?
17: Right. So this law is a little tricky. So it requires any AI-generated content that is knowingly false or intended to harm candidates or deceive voters to include a disclaimer saying it was created by AI. So it on every video that includes it, it has to say, quote, created in whole or in part with the use of generative artificial intelligence. Mm. And that's all well and good. But Joshua Scacco, who leads Center for Sustainable Democracy at USF, you know, says it gives this illusion of transparency, because here's the reality. You watch a video. At the end, the required AI statement appears. And remember, it said in whole or in part. Mm-hmm. So which parts were real? Which parts were AI, right? No one will know except the person who produced it. And let's say a deep fake goes viral. A whole group will see that and may have no clue it's actually fake. Now, if someone makes a correction video or tries to clarify it, there's no way to make sure all the people who saw the original deepfake will also see the correction. And how the algorithms work, there's a pretty good chance they won't see it.
16: Also, what's the enforcement mechanism for any of this if an AI-generated video is used by a campaign, an advocate, or somebody and doesn't include that boilerplate language?
17: Well, now states have tried to regulate AI, but it's a little difficult because free speech, you know, right. The First Amendment covers falsehoods. And as Rivia said, because AI is advancing so rapidly, it's hard not to have these huge loopholes in it.
16: So apart from advertisements for politicians or policies, how else is AI being used for political campaigns?
17: Well, Rivia says AI is shattering our previous conceptions of things, and not just campaigning. I mean, it's changing the entire approach. AI can now automate things like email, documents, and everyday productivity tools. So now it can separate data and messaging much quicker than people can manually do it. You know, before you had to bring people in, spend millions on the campaign and its ads, and now AI is cutting that cost. But all this to say, right, AI is not inherently evil. I mean, it is doing some good, especially in things like DNA research. Mm-hmm. But, Rivia says it's got to be more regulated for it to advance society in a responsible way.
16: Reporter Megan Bowman covering artificial intelligence and this election campaign cycle. Megan, thanks so much.
17: Hey, thanks, Tom.
16: While candidates and their supporters might be using AI, community efforts to push back against AI data centers in Florida have been increasing. According to reporting by Politico, at least 20 local governments across the state have talked about or approved moratoriums on building data centers. Florida usually is seen as a very friendly climate for businesses and development. Just this week, Palm Beach County commissioners directed their staff to prepare an ordinance that would temporarily stop data center developments. But there's one project that won't be impacted by any pause in Palm Beach County to large-scale data centers. It's called Project Tango. It's a big data center plan that Palm Beach County commissioners are due to decide next week. Wilkin Brutus is a reporter in Palm Beach County with our partner station, WLRN. Wilkin, thanks for sharing your reporting with us. First, describe what is Project Tango.
9: Project Tango is a massive AI data center project that is being proposed to be built in the Central Park Commerce Center in the western part of Palm Beach County. What's actually on the table here is a massive expansion request from the developer PBA Holdings. They are asking the county for the green light to almost double their development footprint. They want to bump it up from about 2 million square feet to a whopping 3.6 million square feet. Now, to be fair, they technically already have an old approval from back in 2016 to build a standard data center on that property. No one is trying to take that away, but this upcoming vote isn't about their older project. This is about a massive sprawling hyperscale AI campus they're calling Project Tango, along with a bunch of industrial warehouse space. That's a completely different beast, and it's exactly why the community is so fired up about it.
16: So we've got developers kind of responding to the market. In 2016, artificial intelligence and the demand and possibility and fear nowhere near what it is today in 2026, a decade later. So it's next week, I think it is, July 15th, that Palm Beach County commissioners have this on the agenda, this development. What is exactly up for a vote?
9: The county commission will decide whether they want to move forward with changing the zoning plan to increase the square footage of the actual data center project. In fact, they've actually suspended the potential vote twice already. And so the zoning commission voted against it. The county commissioners will decide whether they want to move forward despite the public protest.
16: Yeah, so to set up this dynamic here, the zoning commission, which is where these decisions usually sit first, right? These are the experts about land use and neighborhood appeal and those kinds of things. They said no. They said no, this is not the right development in this area, this hyperscale artificial intelligence data center power plant. But yet the county commission still can vote yes. So why did the zoning commission reject it?
9: The zoning commission voted unanimously, actually, 6-0 against recommending the project, completely flipping the script on the county's own planning staff who had initially said to approve it. And it really boiled down, Tom, to a massive identity crisis over what an AI data center actually is. We see on paper, our old local codes classify data centers as light industrial, basically just treating them like a quiet office building full of computers, which it would have been back in 2016. But the board and the public looked at that actual reality. A hyperscale AI campus requires 24/7 power grids, millions of gallons of water, and endless rows of massive industrial cooling fans. That's not light industrial. It actually acts as a heavy industrial manufacturing plant. So ultimately, the board ruled that this project completely fails the county's compatibility standards. They made it clear that putting a heavy impact industrial facility right next to families in the Arden community, which is which housed about 2,000 homes and literally down the street from Saddleview Elementary School, is just inappropriate for some folks.
16: So this is interesting, right? You don't have to be a lawyer to appreciate the difference between a light industrial zoned area and a heavy industrial zoned area. And the zoning commission thinks that this hyperscale artificial intelligence data center is heavy industrial. You think of kind of coal plants or big manufacturing plants or, you know, something like that, not necessarily a computer server farm serving up image generation and phony videos.
9: Absolutely. And typically what a lot of folks who are attending these hearings are afraid of, not only the increase of their electricity bills, but they're increasingly afraid of the humming frequency sounds that comes from these major projects. And so, yeah, it's not people who are just complaining about the fact that it's being built. In fact, most people who attended the hearings were saying they are pro-innovation. They are just pro-regulation of that innovation.
16: So there's several of these proposed or approved data centers already in several counties, some canceled, some delayed. There was one in Polk County where residents in Fort Meade in that county filed a lawsuit against their own city after it was approved. What are the Palm Beach County opponents planning if the county commission approves some version of this AI data center to move forward?
9: I think while they haven't filed a lawsuit yet, since the final vote hasn't even happened, they are organizing fast, packing hearing rooms and putting major pressure on county commissioners ahead of the July 15th vote. And if commissioners ignore the zoning board's rejection and approve this anyway, the community is already laying the groundwork for a legal battle. During the last meeting, retired attorneys made sure to read specific hard evidence of the project's noncompliance directly into the official record. And so, Tom, that's a crucial legal step.
16: The governor, Ron DeSantis, has been critical of building out artificial intelligence data centers in Florida. How have the politics played a role with these local policies or these local efforts that you've seen here in Palm Beach County?
9: Yeah, I've reported on DeSantis's position many times. In fact, it runs in contrast with President Donald Trump's position, who is against some of this regulation. Florida zoning laws are totally outdated when it comes to AI. Let's call it what it is. Even state leaders, including Governor DeSantis, have sounded the alarm about how these energy hogging facilities could strain our electric grid and drive up utility bills for everyday citizens across districts, regardless if you're Republican or Democrat. And that political pressure is giving local boards a backbone to push back. We've already seen a massive $13 billion data center project get completely derailed in St. Lucie County due to public outcry and looming state regulations. And so local politicians are finally waking up to the fact that rubber stamping these massive tech footprints carries heavy political cost, and especially when our infrastructure is already feeling the squeeze.
16: Well, Ken, as you've talked to these opponents and have sat through these public meetings, I'm wondering how much of these cases are cases of NIMBY, right? This not in my backyard idea that we hear around real estate development in Florida. Folks not wanting these AI data centers in their own backyard or in their neighborhoods, but they're still using the services that these data centers spit out, right? They're still using artificial intelligence to look up, you know, what's the best burrito place in Lake Worth or something like that. Is it this effort of just how these data centers are necessary because I use the services, I just don't want them in my community?
9: And that's the exact sentiment. People were attending these hearings and say, hey, look, I use Claude. I use whatever chatbot that is out there on a mass market. They use technology. It's part of their daily life. I mean, it's easy to call this a classic case of NIMBYism, but residents argue this is really about smart zoning. Not just not in my backyard. They aren't saying these data centers shouldn't exist at all. They're saying you shouldn't build a massive industrial AI campus 1,200 feet from an elementary school or right against a quiet neighborhood. Until the county updates its laws to reflect the heavy industrial reality of these modern tech giants, dropping them next to homes and schools will continue to be a hard sell. And that's essentially what residents have been saying for months now.
16: Yeah. Wilkin Brutus, covering the Project Tango AI data center debate in Palm Beach County. He's with our member station, WLRN. Thanks, Wilkin.
9: Thank you, Tom.
16: Charles has been listening in Jacksonville. Go ahead, Charles. You're on the radio.
0: Hi, good morning. I'm wondering if the power grid in Texas and Florida and nationally, will they be able to support the new data centers with, you know, are there enough transformers and power lines, you know, to enhance the grid?
16: Yeah. Yeah, it's a fair concern, Charles, and Florida lawmakers have tried to address that. They passed a law not that long ago that requires companies that connect to the power grid with big new demand responsible for paying the costs associated with serving those projects. And there's a kind of a test case that's happening in real time with the Public Service Commission here in Florida that voted to move forward with a Duke Energy electric rate plan for large data centers. Those next hearings are going to be in late August. And the company says that its rate plan complies with this state law requiring companies that are bringing new demand to the grid to pay for that demand in advance. So it'll be a real test here for Florida. We've got more to come here on the Florida Roundup. My name is Tom Hudson. We'd love to hear from you. 305-995-1800.
5: 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That's Florida Frontiers, Friday night at 11 on WJCT News 89.9.
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0: This is the Florida Roundup. I'm Tom Hudson. It is great to have you along here live on this Friday. 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Let us know what you're up to across the Sunshine State, the Peninsula, and the Panhandle here on this Friday. And also, if you've got a topic suggestion that you want to talk about, a topic, an issue that is burning through your neighborhood that you would like to bring to our attention, by all means, please make that suggestion by emailing us radio@thefloridaroundup.org. Let's hear from Mark, who's been listening to our conversation about artificial intelligence. Mark is joining us from Boca Raton. Mark, you're on the radio. Go ahead.
1: Hey, hi. Thank you for taking my call. Yes, I just wondering, because China really don't care how they build these things, and we know that AI is going to be a national security item. Mm-hmm. Are we taking that in consideration?
0: How so in Florida, are you asking, Mark?
1: Well, just in general, you know, like if we're going to stay behind the development because all these regulations, and I understand that we want to make sure that nobody's suffering from that, but you also want to know if we're taking that in consideration.
0: So finding that balance between the artificial intelligence arms race, as it were, regarding national security and the infrastructure needs of fueling AI as it manifests around data power centers. Is that kind of the balance you're asking about?
1: Yeah, and also, and more like, you know, making sure that we have an advantage over our, you know, competitors.
0: Well, let me ask you, Mark. I mean, you're in Boca Raton, not too far away from where this Project Tango data center might be developed in western, west central Palm Beach County. How do you find that balance between national security and the data center energy needs?
1: Yeah, that's not my area, but I would think that we need to find a balance. And I mean, Florida is pretty large. You have a lot of places where something could, like that could be built, not interfere with existing neighborhoods. But I guess I compare with airports. You know, we build them and then people just start moving closer and then becomes an issue. So I don't know.
0: Yeah, that's a good point there, Mark. I appreciate you listening and enjoying the conversation from Boca Raton. You can share your thoughts, radio@thefloridaroundup.org. Money for parks, money for libraries often come from property taxes. So does money for police and fire departments. Now, over the next couple of weeks here on the Florida Roundup, we're going to be talking about some of the ways local property tax dollars are spent. After all, Florida voters are due to decide whether or not to increase the value of a home or condominium that's exempt from local property taxes as long as the owner lives in the house or condo. If approved by voters in November, homestead exemption would jump from $50,000 to $150,000 in January and then $250,000 a year later. And if approved by 60% of voters this November, homeowners would likely see property taxes fall. Local governments could see their property tax revenue fall as well. So next week, we're going to be talking about property taxes and mosquitoes. Yeah, mosquitoes and property taxes, because tens of millions of dollars is collected and spent to control mosquitoes.
2: Nobody was here in Florida, basically, to know how bad mosquitoes were before mosquito control or how bad they would be today without mosquito control.
0: So how could property tax cuts take a bite out of controlling mosquitoes here in the Sunshine State? Bugs or taxes? Let us know, radio@thefloridaroundup.org, radio@thefloridaroundup.org. Today, we're going to tackle health care and property taxes. Hundreds of millions of dollars of property tax money is spent to help support some hospitals across the state. Sarasota Memorial, Memorial Health in Broward County, Halifax Health in Daytona Beach, Jackson Health in Miami. These health systems collect property taxes to help pay for health care they deliver to their communities. Well, have you received care at one of these hospitals? Maybe you work at one. How could a property tax cut impact healthcare in your community? 305-995-1800. We're going to talk about this for about the next 10 minutes or so, so get your calls in now. 305-995-1800. Justin Senior is with us. He is the head of the Safety Net Hospital Alliance of Florida. Justin, welcome back to the Roundup. Nice to have you again.
3: Thanks for having me.
0: How much property tax money do public hospitals in Florida collect?
3: Well, it definitely varies by hospital system. Some are bigger than others, and obviously some counties are bigger than others. The biggest would be Jackson Memorial in Miami-Dade County would have a significant amount of exposure to a property tax cut. The other major one would be Broward Health in Fort Lauderdale. But you mentioned all of the five that are members of my organization, the Safety Net Hospital Alliance of Florida. There's one in Daytona, one in Sarasota, two in Broward County, and then the big one. The biggest one is Jackson Memorial in Miami-Dade.
0: Because I do this sometimes for a living, I actually looked at those audited financial statements of some of these hospital districts here, Justin. What I could discern from these spreadsheets was Halifax and Daytona Beach collected about $21 million in property tax revenue in 2024. Now, it's got a big budget, of course, but that's not nothing, right?
3: No, these are definitely significant amounts. It's definitely a case that over the course of the last decade and a half, public hospitals have made a concerted effort to reduce their reliance on taxes and try to make sure that they have operating income and that gives them a positive operating margin. Not every one of the hospitals has been able to do that, and certainly not every year. So these tax dollars are essential to making sure that these hospitals do have positive total margins so that they can meet their mission. And I can tell you, these hospitals see patients that other hospitals generally are not willing to see. They run every line of business regardless of the margin and are located in areas where they end up with a lot of uninsured patients and a lot of low-income Medicaid patients.
0: Because when you're talking about operating income, you're talking about patients paying for care or insurance paying for care, right? Someone's paying for that care, but oftentimes these public hospitals are serving underserved communities that don't have certainly traditional insurance, maybe don't have any insurance at all. And so that's where the property tax money can come into play. So how would raising the homestead exemption in Florida impact these property tax dollars that are going to these public hospitals?
3: Well, I mean, ultimately, the exemption, once it's increased, is going to reduce the revenue at the counties and reduce the revenue in the special taxing districts that these hospitals are part of. And as a result of that, the hospitals are going to have to make do with less tax revenue, and that's going to affect each one of them differently. But all of them are going to be put essentially under a pinch as a result of this passing, if it does indeed pass.
0: Does it mean less health? Healthcare?
3: You know, it might, I don't want to be catastrophic or in this or Chicken Little when I talk about this sort of thing. But ultimately, the hospitals that are part of our group run every line of business, regardless of the fact that it might have low margins or negative margins. And they tend to have, in addition to seeing a lot of poor patients, Medicaid patients, as well as uninsured, they tend to run very elite units, if you will, that have very low volume. So they will have a burn unit where people are at the ready 24 hours a day, 7 days a week, or a transplant unit for multivisceral transplants, let's say in Jackson, where the transplant unit is there, they're available 365, 24/7, but they may only see a few patients a year. That tends to throw the operating margins negative. And it's important in our state that no one have to leave their area or leave the state of Florida to receive health care. But you do, if you're put under pressure, have to make decisions about what type of care you're going to continue providing and the level of care that you can provide. And again, I'm not trying to be Chicken Little about it, but it does have an impact, and it does could potentially force some difficult choices.
0: Justin Senior is with us. He is the head of the Safety Net Hospital Alliance of Florida. This is a group of public hospitals, some of whom collect some property taxes in their communities to help pay for care. Leslie has been listening in North Florida. Leslie, thanks for your time. You're on the radio. Leslie, you're with us on line two.
4: Oh, I'm sorry, this is actually Goodman. Are we speaking to me, or are we trying to speak to Leslie?
0: Go ahead, Goodman. Go ahead. You're on the radio.
4: I'm a healthcare provider, and I have direct affiliation with the local indigent care facility in my area, and someone who's also worked as a nurse at that indigent care facility who had access to the financials. You know, I can attest that our revenue sources are diverse, and our local property taxes, while they do contribute, make up a relatively small contribution to our overall budget. And I can also confirm no one is going to be sent away from a hospital because, you know, you're required by law regardless if it's a for-profit or not-for-profit,
0: right,
4: stabilize the conditions before you tell somebody they can't be. So, and that's regardless of income status.
0: So it sounds like you're in favor, perhaps, of this property tax.
4: You know, as someone who's also a homeowner and lives in Florida and homesteaded in Florida, you know, I do, because the property tax exemption has remained stable for a substantially period of time and does not follow the CPI. And so
0: the consumer price index, the measure of inflation. Go ahead.
4: Right. And so, you know, I think for me as an individual, you know, I work, I pay taxes, I own a home, and I love my community. I'm here to serve.
0: Yeah.
4: But it's, you know, for my household, it does help our ability to afford all the cost increases and inflation, and that's another discussion. You know, and so I do support the property tax exemption because, you know, when I retire and I've, you know, paid off the mortgage, my tax bill is still going to, you know, as things continue to increase in price, it's probably going to go up. And it would be nice if the homestead exemption that I received also kind of matched that rate of inflation similarly.
0: Yeah. Goodman, I appreciate that heads up there from North Florida. I apologize about getting your name wrong, but thanks so much for calling in and joining the conversation. So, Justin, there's a healthcare provider. Do these hospitals have a variety of revenue that they could make up for should these property tax dollars be reduced or eliminated?
3: Yeah, I think that's going to be part of the reaction. Again, we don't know whether this is going to pass or not.
0: Of course not.
3: And if it does pass, then we do have to have an understanding, and our hospitals have an understanding of how much potential revenue they might lose in the short term or in the long term. There even to Goodman's point, there are times when you can actually lower the tax rate and increase your collections. So seeing how this works out over time is going to be something of interest. But yes, we have commercial payers, and then we have government payers like Medicaid and Medicare. Our hospitals tend to be unique. The public hospitals, like I said, tend to run a lot of a for-profit hospital is going to run lines of business where they have high volume and high margin, whereas the public hospitals are going to run lines of business that maybe there aren't as many. There's not as high a volume of patients. There's not as high of a margin.
0: Right.
3: And they do that as a public service and as a public benefit. These tax dollars help offset the cost of that.

0: Terrell Hogan Law.
1: I'm Wayne Hogan. The Terrell Hogan Law Firm represents those injured by negligence and intentional wrongdoing.
0: More at TerrellHoganLaw.com.
2: Impact on our facilities, and our guys are planners, right?
3: Let me ask one question about that planning. Justin, here in our final moments together, because you've navigated legislation and the Capitol and lawmakers' intent and the letter of the law and the spirit of the law. This proposed constitutional amendment, as it exists today, mandates that local governments use property taxes for only certain things, which include, quote, emergency medical service. How do public safety hospitals fit into that requirement right now? How do you understand that?
2: I understand the emergency medical service to really be referring to ambulance services and to paramedics. And ultimately, our hospitals tend to be level one and level two trauma centers, including the public hospitals. So the trauma cases, the big car crashes, they're going to be coming into us. Mm-hmm. And that is something that the counties are allowed to spend their money on.
3: But you see this emergency medical service as the transportation of the patient as opposed to the care at the ED, at the ER?
2: Yes, that is correct. However, we do think, you know, the way that it was structured, they still can spend money on public hospitals, in particular the Public Health Trust in Miami-Dade can.
3: Sure.
2: Yeah. Our hospitals that are public, other than Jackson, tend to actually not be run by the county. They have their special taxing districts, and their ability to spend money is associated with what the taxing district is set up for. So they're not implicated by that.
3: Yep. It is a web, certainly. Justin Senior, the CEO of the Safety Net Hospital Alliance of Florida. Justin, thanks so much for walking through this with us. Appreciate it.
2: Yeah, my pleasure.
3: I'm Tom Hudson. You're listening to the Florida Roundup from your Florida Public Radio station. Well, the United States celebrated 250 years last week. Florida officials highlighted a nickname for the state with a revolutionary ring to it. There was a website that referred to the state of Florida as the 14th colony. This appeared in an America 250 exhibit that was at the state capitol this spring. The governor unveiled statues honoring founding fathers in their namesake Florida counties, and he has talked about Florida being the 14th colony as well. All right, so Florida was actually the 27th state of the Union back in 1845. There were 13 colonies in 1775, 250 years ago, when the Declaration of Independence was signed. So let's separate fact from fiction here. Lou Jacobson is back with us. He is chief correspondent with PolitiFact, one of our news partners here. Lou, welcome back to the program.
4: Hi, thank you.
3: Happy birthday, America. We should happy belated birthday. Barely looking over a year over 250 here. All right, so what is this nickname, 14th colony?
4: Yeah, so it's actually been used for Florida for decades and for various other places too. The number of British territories in North America and the Caribbean fluctuated, mm-hmm. and the British really didn't assign a numerical ranking to each of their holdings. It was the colonists who began using the phrase the 13 colonies back in the 1770s as tensions were flaring. The symbolic 14th colony nickname came much later. Basically, historians told us that they started seeing the term used in the 1950s and 1960s, and then around the bicentennial in 1976, it kind of spiked.
3: There's also the fact of revolutionaries or loyalists, which side Florida was on at the time in 1775.
4: Yeah, so Florida was much larger in the colonial times. It stretched further west, and it was sometimes traded back and forth in terms of ownership. After the British took control in 1763, one of the first things they did was to split it in two, basically West Florida, which included parts of present-day Louisiana, Alabama, Mississippi, and the Panhandle, and East Florida, which is basically the rest of the state that we know today. Both of them sided with the British in the Revolutionary War. And, of course, the fact that they were two separate colonies does kind of undercut the notion that a single Florida counts as the 14th. Both of the territories were very much reliant on the British financial support and for their physical security against Native American tribes in Spain. Florida actually became a haven for loyalists from the north. When the Continental Congress in Philadelphia welcomed North American colonies to join the rebellion in 1774 and 1775, both of the Floridas refused.
3: Hmm. So a couple just final moments here, Lou, but rate, give us a PolitiFact rating on this 14th colony for Florida.
4: We actually didn't rate this.
3: No.
4: You just didn't want.

0: to rain on a 4th of July parade, Lou. You just didn't want to rain on the parade.
1: Just like to tell yarns and kind of explain the situation without actually giving a truth rating.
0: All right, fair enough. We'll leave it there, because you'd have to add another stripe to the flag, too, if there was a 14th colony at this point. Lou Jacobson with our editorial partner, PolitiFact. If you've got a political comment you'd like us to fact check, just send us an email, radio@thefloridaroundup.org.
2: A federal program that helps schools pay for internet access is under review by the FCC. The agency says it's worried about screen time for kids. School districts say being connected to the web is critical for education.
3: To backfill that funding would be very, very difficult. You'd have to look at reducing the services that you provide students.
2: That story on All Things Considered from NPR News.
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8: 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He was the artistic advisor to the Cole Porter and Ira Gershwin estates and wrote biographies of Porter, the Gershwins, and Cecil and Blake. 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
0: This is the Florida Roundup. I'm Tom Hudson. It's great to have you along. As we mentioned earlier in this program, today, temporary protected status, TPS, is set to expire for Haitians. This comes after the Supreme Court's ruling last week allowing the federal government to end TPS for around 300,000 Haitians living here in the U.S., and about half of them live here in Florida. The program allows foreign nationals from countries experiencing crises such as armed conflict or natural disasters to live here in America for up to 18 months or longer if extended. Cato Nord Hodges is a prominent Haitian community advocate in Tampa. He spoke about the ruling on WUSF's Florida Matters Live and Local.
9: It is not an exaggeration to say that many Haitians who would be forced to go back now would just simply perish because of several things going on, and those things primarily influenced by American policy.
0: Now, the United States State Department currently maintains a do not travel advisory for Americans who want to visit Haiti. This week, a federal court struck down a Florida state law that restricted teaching on racism, sexism, and history. From our partner station WUSF in Tampa, Carrie Sheridan tells us more about the ruling against what's known as the Stop Woke Act.
10: The law barred faculty from teaching about systemic racism or saying anything that could make students feel guilty for events in the past. Governor Ron DeSantis signed it into law in 2022. The ruling called it a, quote, breathtaking assertion of power and said it clearly violated First Amendment protections for free speech by seeking to ban unpopular ideas.
11: There's a lot of people out there who think that the First Amendment is the amendment for progressives and liberals, and the Second Amendment is for conservatives, and that's just nonsense. The First Amendment affects everybody.
10: The judge was appointed by President Trump. The American Civil Liberties Union celebrated the ruling, saying higher ed cannot be limited by politicians' whims. I'm Carrie Sheridan in Sarasota.
0: You know, we were talking about how artificial intelligence is reshaping political campaigns earlier this hour. Well, it's also changing the game for employers and job seekers. WUSF's Gabriella Paul brings us a story about how AI is impacting the way recent college grads and young professionals are navigating a tight job market.
12: Brenda Abreus is fresh into her job search with no luck. She graduated in the spring from the University of Central Florida with a degree in media production and a feeling like everything is working against her in today's market.
13: It's already difficult looking for a job as is. Now there's like another layer of complexity of, will I actually get this job?
12: An analysis of Florida's labor data shows she's right to feel that way. At 4.8%, the state's unemployment rate is worse than the national average. 7 of our 10 major industries posted job losses compared to last year. And while other signs point to a weaker economy for everybody, Labor analyst Ron Hetrick says things are feeling especially bad for college grads. And it's not because there aren't enough jobs. It's because there aren't enough of the same jobs.
14: We do have so many people who are going to college now, and they all tend to specialize in the same majors. So we have tended to flood the market with a very similar type of person.
12: Typically, he says that's your business, finance, and computer science majors. But in Florida, industries like government and media are experiencing downturns, too. And when growth slows, hiring slows. Making things worse, Hetrick says, money that could be spent on new hires, companies are spending elsewhere.
14: The money I would have hired you with, I'm buying, you know, more tokens so that I can see if AI can do something for my company.
12: While that's not AI replacing jobs, it is temporarily taking away opportunities from some Gen Z job seekers. And that's what made Brenda Abreus so angry on the day of her graduation. In a moment that went viral on social media, a corporate executive giving a UCF commencement speech was booed on stage for praising AI.
15: The rise of artificial intelligence is the next industrial revolution. Oh. What happened? Okay, I struck a chord.
12: Abreus says it felt especially tone deaf to a room full of arts and humanities students. But not all college kids feel the same way about AI, says Priya Dozier. She teaches business finance at the University of South Florida.
16: I think students are uncertain about what the future looks like with AI. And, you know, they're keenly focused on if they choose something today, what will that look like in the future?
12: She says she's noticing pressure from incoming students wanting to pick AI-proof majors. Meanwhile, some of her graduate students are returning to school to stay competitive in an AI market. Still, Dozier says the technology has a long way to go.
16: It's very wrong sometimes. I was arguing with, I think, Copilot or Claude about basic math. It could not add to 200, and it's completely wrong, but it's adamant that it's correct.
12: 26-year-old Isalina Laguno would argue AI misses the mark on more than just math. When applying to jobs in Tampa, she says it rarely felt like her resume reached a human reviewer. After 4 months and submitting nearly 100 applications, she was convinced employers were turning to AI to screen candidates.
17: And that's when I was like, oh, okay, let me see if I can kind of beat the system a little bit and use AI against AI to try to, you know, surpass their initial screenings or whatever.
12: Laguno was laid off from her job in immigrant child welfare after federal budget cuts and was looking to switch fields. Even though she had transferable skills, she says convincing an algorithm of that wasn't so easy.
17: And I would imagine in people who are early in their career, straight out of college, it's got to be 10 times harder.
12: For Brenda Abreus, who graduated at the viral UCF ceremony, the solution is to steer clear of companies using AI altogether.
18: I keep seeing more and more logos that I can tell that are generated by AI, which begs the question, are you looking for somebody who can just get things out quickly so you can make more money? Or are you actually here to create quality content?
12: She says she would rather volunteer than work for a company that doesn't share her values on AI. I'm Gabriella Paul in Tampa.
0: And I'm Tom Hudson. 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It's been a hot week here in the Sunshine State. Heat advisories have been issued throughout the state. My phone has gotten a heat advisory even just after midnight for the day ahead. Some counties are experiencing feels like temperatures as high as 110 degrees. For more, let's turn to meteorologist Megan Borowski from the Florida Public Radio Emergency Network.
19: Thanks for having me, Tom.
0: All right. So I'm looking through my text message history here from the National Weather Service. Monday, heat advisory. Tuesday, heat advisory. Wednesday, heat advisory. Thursday, heat advisory. 1:35 a.m. this morning, I get the text advisory for a heat advisory today on this Friday.
19: Yep. Yeah. The big reason why we have the heat advisory in place, at least for this week, is because we've had a dome of high pressure in the mid-levels of the atmosphere build in from the Atlantic, actually. And so what that does is when we have high pressure that extends through the column of the atmosphere, that causes temperatures to rise. So the actual temperature to be warmer than normal. Now, there's a couple other factors who have been playing here as well, as we've had a plume of Saharan dust move into the region. Again, that'll decrease our storm chances. And so that not having rain in the afternoon is going to help keep those temperatures up.
0: I have switched my weather app to Celsius just to make myself feel better. So it's not necessarily triple digits, but rather 31 degrees Celsius here as we're talking now in South Florida.
19: Wish it into being a little bit cooler mentally, at least, yes.
0: So what's the forecast? How long is this dome going to last? I mean, yes, it is summer in Florida after all. We're expected to the heat, but boy, these temperatures are awfully dangerous.
19: Certainly today, the entire state of Florida will have those dangerous heat index values. Into the weekend as well, we will see, though, an increased chance for thunderstorm chances across the board as we get into the weekend. So I still do expect temperatures to be on the hot side in the mid to upper 90s over the weekend, but we'll see likely more widespread thunderstorm development over the weekend. So that means we get at least a little bit of relief during the afternoon hours.
0: Megan Borowski is a meteorologist with the Florida Public Radio Emergency Network. Thanks, Megan.
19: Absolutely.
0: Well, the extreme heat is causing concern over South Florida's fragile coral. 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
20: The dive crew at Reef Renewal in the Florida Keys packed up their boat for a special emergency operation, moving endangered Elkhorn coral to cooler, deeper water.
21: 2023, we were not ready for all of this, and it's hard to track everything because we were literally trying to tag it as we were moving it.
20: Ken Niedermeyer is technical director for Reef Renewal. He's talking about that 2023 ocean heat wave. It wiped out huge amounts of staghorn and elkhorn coral in the Keys, leading wildlife managers to declare the coral functionally extinct. As summer heat intensifies, a University of Miami Rosenstiel Coral Working Group met this week to map out a plan. I met Niedermeyer at his house in Tavernier, where the Reef Renewal team was packing up to head out to their offshore nursery, which holds the largest collection of rescued wild elkhorn.
21: It's an insurance policy because it's still early July. We are going to have hot water, and next week we're going to move some big ones because I think we've crossed the line already.
20: While scientists plan to move some coral to protect them, others specially bred to handle hotter waters will be left in place to test their durability. I'm Jenny Stiletovich in the Florida Keys.
0: While we are out in Florida's environment, finally this week on the Roundup, another season kicks off today. It is the Python Hunt. The annual Florida Python Challenge begins today. Contestants have the chance to win $25,000 in prizes by removing invasive Burmese pythons from the Everglades. These snakes have no predators. They pose quite a threat to native wildlife as they prey on birds, mammals, reptiles, pretty much anything and everything. And while the grand prize may be enticing, it's not the main driver for the annual event. Here's Darren Bergmeier, who competed in last year's hunt.
22: It's not really the hopes of getting the prize. I think it's great to get out there. And so, you know, any way you can get out and maybe help some of the native animals out here.
0: Now, this hunt is organized by the Florida Fish and Wildlife Conservation Commission. You can't just head out to the Everglades, though. Hunters have to undergo some training to ensure they know the difference between a python and a native Florida snake, and also that hunters know how to humanely kill a python. That training is not out in the heat, humidity, and water of the Everglades. It's online. Hunters have until July 19th to go out into the wild of Florida and try to snag a python snake. That is our program for today. The Florida Roundup is produced by WLRN Public Media in Miami with assistance from WUSF in Tampa. The show is produced by Bridget O'Brien. Denise Royal is WLRN's senior producer of content streaming and news products. WLRN's Director of Live Original Programming is Katie Munoz. The Vice President of Radio is Peter Meritz. The program's Technical Director is MJ Smith. Engineering help each and every week from Doug Peterson, Harvey Bassard, and Ernesto J. Our theme music is provided by Miami jazz guitarist Aaron Libos at AaronLibos.com. Thanks for calling, emailing, listening, and above all, supporting public radio in Florida. I'm Tom Hudson. Have a terrific weekend.
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5: From WHYY in Philadelphia, this is Fresh Air. I'm David Bean Cooley. Today, we remember Robert Kimball, music theater historian and champion of American popular song. He was artistic advisor to Ira Gershwin, wrote books about the Gershwins, Cole Porter, and Irving Berlin, and helped unearth unknown songs and manuscripts by them and other early 20th century songwriters. Kimball also helped rescue and rediscover the music of the Black Broadway team of Noble Sissle and Ubi Blake. Also, I'll review the new TV remake of Little House on the Prairie, and John Powers reviews the series Sugar, starring Colin Farrell.

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1: Live from NPR News, I'm Lakshmi Singh. President Trump is refusing to sign a bipartisan affordability bill intended to lower the cost of housing and encourage more home construction. On social media, the Republican leader said he was protesting Congress's inability to pass a strict voter identification bill with the country well into midterm primary season. Trump had 10 days until today to sign or veto or allow the legislation to take effect at midnight without his signature. The administration has ousted the remaining leadership at the Election Assistance Commission. This leaves the independent agency in a precarious position heading into November's midterm elections. We have more from NPR's Ashley Lopez.
2: The White House says it has removed the last few commissioners of the Election Assistance Commission. This is an independent agency created in the wake of the 2000 presidential election, a close race plagued by administrative errors. The agency has since helped provide election officials with resources and has collected data about how elections went. The EAC was created to have four commissioners. At the beginning of this year, one Republican member abruptly resigned, and now another is also resigning. The agency's two Democratic members, however, were removed. Ashley Lopez, NPR News.
1: President Trump says Iran asked to keep negotiating an end to hostilities, and the U.S. agreed, but that the June ceasefire was over. He gave an update on social media today after three Qatari and Saudi commercial tankers came under fire this week and led to retaliatory strikes between the war rivals. Joseph Otell is a retired four-star general and served as commander of U.S. Central Command from 2016 to 2019. On NPR, Votel was asked if he believed Iran was willing to risk prolonged war with the U.S. to maintain control over the Strait of Hormuz.
3: I think that's a big takeaway out of just these last 72, 96 hours, that Iran is principally focused on permanent sovereign control of the Straits of Hormuz, and they are willing to accept the risk of large-scale conflict before they're willing to relinquish it.
1: Goldman Sachs is prohibiting employees from betting on prediction markets such as Polymarket and Kalshi. NPR's Bobby Allen reports on the latest investment firm to warn staff against abusing confidential information.
4: Prediction markets offer betting on many topics involving finance, whether it's a company's quarterly earnings or what an analyst will say on an investor call or when a company will introduce a new service. The new rule from Goldman Sachs prohibits employees from placing bets on future outcomes related to finance, corporate America, elections, or geopolitics. It does allow for employees to wager on sports and entertainment. Billions of dollars are traded every week on prediction market sites, which are largely unregulated. Despite the new rule, Goldman Sachs CEO David Solomon said earlier this year that prediction markets were, quote, super interesting, and that he had met with prediction market executives over possible partnerships. Bobby Allen, NPR News.
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5: And this is WJCT News 89.9 in Jacksonville. Good afternoon. I'm Sid Hoskinson. It's 4 minutes now past one. The Florida Highway Patrol is currently monitoring three wildfires in Putnam County in the area of State Road 19 between Silver Lake Road and Roheaver's Boys Ranch Road. Motorists are encouraged to use caution when traveling in the area, since visibility may deteriorate quickly due to smoke and fog type conditions, especially during the overnight hours. The Highway Patrol reminds drivers to slow down and to use your low beam headlights in smoky conditions. The town of Orange Park is warning residents it will take a few days to fix a sewer break at the intersection of Plainfield Avenue and Ash Street. The town says the intersection will remain closed until further notice. The sewer break has nothing to do with the water main or distribution system, and the town says if you're having issues with water pressure, then to call the utility department. The sewer break is about 20 feet underground, and they will need help from a contractor to complete the repairs. A heat advisory is in effect for our area until 7 o'clock this evening. Right now in Jacksonville, 95 degrees downtown. 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
7: This is Fresh Air. I'm David Bianculli. Robert Kimball, the musical historian who rediscovered and rescued music and manuscripts by George Gershwin, Cole Porter, and others, and who co-wrote important books about George and Ira Gershwin, Cole Porter, and U.B. Blake, died last week. He was 86 years old. Kimball, who was born in New York City in 1939, fell in love with Broadway musicals and musical composers when he was taken as a child to see Ethel Merman star as Annie Oakley in Irving Berlin's Annie Get Your Gun. Later in life, after publishing several books on popular songwriters, Kimball got a call from Irving Berlin himself, sparking a friendship that brought Kimball's life full circle. Robert Kimball graduated from Yale in 1961. His undergraduate thesis was on Broadway musicals of the 1920s, but when he returned to Yale, it was for law school, from which he graduated in 1967. While a senior in law school, Kimball was asked to organize the collection donated to Yale by composer Cole Porter. Kimball did such a good job and enjoyed it so much that when he earned his law degree, he didn't become a lawyer. Instead, for the next 4 years, he curated Yale's musical theater collections and began writing books on the subject. And for Robert Kimball, following his passions paid off, and he discovered a treasure trove of musical history gold. The Warner Brothers movie studio in the late 1920s had invested in the new sound era by buying several music publishing houses. The sale included 80 crates of material that lay unopened and untouched for more than 50 years. Then, in 1982, Robert Kimball found the crates in a Warner Brothers warehouse in Secaucus, New Jersey, and cataloged them. Inside were hundreds of unpublished songs by Jerome Kern, unknown songs by Cole Porter, and missing songs by George and Ira Gershwin. Eventually, Kimball became artistic advisor to the Ira Gershwin estate and edited a book collecting Ira Gershwin's complete lyrics, including many of the ones Kimball himself had rescued. Today, we'll remember Robert Kimball by listening back to some of his conversations with Terry Gross. The first came in 1994, when Kimball's collection of Ira Gershwin lyrics had just been published. Terry began by playing a Fred Astaire recording of a George and Ira Gershwin composition, "S'Wonderful."
8: S'Wonderful, s'marvelous, that you should care for me. Oh, s'awful nice,

0: Robert Kimball, welcome to Fresh Air. How well did you know Ira Gershwin, and how did you get to know him?
1: I knew Ira really quite well. I started working with him in 1972 when my friend and partner, Alfred Simon, who had been rehearsal pianist in Of the I Sing in 31, and I asked him if we could do a book about himself and his brother. And we went out to spend some time with him. We spent many days in the house. And the first day I met him, he took me aside and asked me very, well, I would describe it as somewhat haltingly but insistently, to make the book entirely about his brother George and not about himself. He saw himself to a certain degree as the custodian of George's legacy. Now, when I worked with him, he would come downstairs to his pool room, billiard room, office about noon, and he would say to us, boys, am I disturbing you? And, of course, we were so happy to see him. And he would reminisce a lot because he knew we loved the old stories, and we would ask him questions. And on many wonderful occasions, he would ask Al Simon, who was a superb pianist and who knew, as I say, a lot of Gershwin work, if Al remembered particular songs. And one day he felt particularly lively and asked Al if he would mind playing through the score of Of the I Sing. And so we went up to their living room, and at George Gershwin's own piano, Ira Gershwin sat, cigar in his hand, with his eyes closed, and Al began with the overture, and Ira sang the entire score all the way through, and it was certainly one of the most memorable experiences of my life, hearing Ira sing the wonderful, wonderful songs that he and George had written. And it made us all very happy.
0: I'd like to go back to 1917, to the very first published lyric written by Ira Gershwin, and you reprint this lyric in your new book. And this lyric was actually a parody, a satire. The song was called "You May Throw All the Rice You Desire." I'm just going to read a little bit of the verse, because Gershwin wrote this apparently as a spoof, and it's I think a pretty funny spoof of a type of turn of the century song. The ceremony was over and all was happy and gay. The blushing bride and her lover to the steps did wend their way. Their young friends them had proceeded and had formed a merry plot, although the older folks pleaded, the younger folks heeded them not, and so on and so on. And then it goes to the refrain, "You may throw all the rice you desired, but please, friends, throw no shoes, for 'twill surely arouse my ire if you cause my wife one bruise." What I find particularly amusing about this spoof is that Gershwin became so wonderful about, you know, with using colloquial lines and slang and writing lyrics the way people spoke. It's great that his first published lyric was a parody of lyrics written in the way people didn't speak, written in a stilted prose.
1: Terry, that's a very interesting point that you made. And indeed, if we think of Ira Gershwin's contributions as a lyricist, it's so much his ability to take cliches, shopworn phrases, and the way, as you say, people actually spoke to one another in ordinary situations, and to somehow bring those into lyrics and to mate them with this incredible music of George's to give them timeless expression. And George just loved the way Ira did that, and that he really responded very beautifully to it. He could almost anticipate some of Ira's ideas, and he would come up with playful thoughts of his own to give Ira to set. And I think that's one of Ira's great contributions to lyric writing, is that it made it less formal. It had a kind of formal sort of idea that you're telling a story, a long verse in the old days, and then a very short refrain that was repeated. And the story, of course, was very much in the verse. And Ira worked to loosen things up a bit and to make them go easier for people who would sing them as well.
0: I think maybe one of his most famous songs that uses colloquial speech is "Swonderful."
1: Well, there, by eliminating the "its" and bringing the "s" and the "w" together, sort of a device that he had used earlier in a song called "Sunny Disposition," where he shortened the words "sunny disposition" to "sunny disposition," all the rhymes that occur. Again, it by making it "Swonderful," you get the feeling of the ecstasy without the formality of saying, "Gee, it's wonderful," which is fine, but not like "Swonderful."
0: Ira Gershwin had wonderfully clever rhymes, but on the other hand, he was capable of abandoning conventional rhymes, which he did on one of his most famous songs, "I Got Rhythm." You want to tell the story about why he didn't use a rhyme on that?
1: Well, he had a number of thoughts about that. He found that the phrases were very short, And he thought that to try to rhyme it just didn't work. It just, the song didn't work. And he had things like roly-poly rhyming with ravioli and some of the dummy lyrics that he put together in a search to find the song. And he just finally came up with a pattern that tended to work better by not having these kinds of repetitions. So that each phrase had a distinctive quality on its own. And certainly when Ethel Merman sang it, which was in her Broadway debut in 1930, and you had this fabulous pit band that included Glenn Miller and Benny Goodman and other greats, later, of course, great band leaders in the pit, it was one of the most exciting numbers in the history of the American musical theater.
0: Yeah, you said that he had written a dummy lyric just to try different rhyme schemes to see how they worked. And so the dummy lyric is just to try out certain rhyme schemes. And do you want to quote the dummy lyric that he had come up with, which convinced him that this kind of rhyme scheme wasn't going to work in the song?
1: If you can imagine the tune, we all know the tune, so it's sort of hard to forget the tune of I Got Rhythm, but it went roly-poly, eating solely, ravioli, better watch your diet or bust. Lunch or dinner? You're a sinner. Please get thinner. Losing all that fat is a must. That's that didn't somehow work as a song, but it gave him the idea of the kind of thing he was trying for. Short words, and each phrase had to be really complete in itself. You know, I got rhythm. I got music. You know, who could ask for anything more, which is certainly one of the most famous lines in all of his songs. Who could ask for anything more?
0: You've brought a record with you of George Gershwin performing the song that he collaborated on with his brother. Would you introduce the record for us?
1: I'd be happy to, Terry. In 1934, when George had begun work on the opera Porgy and Bess, he really needed income. So he went on the radio. And he had a radio show which was sponsored by Phenamint, the laxative, for which he was teased constantly by many people, and later said, well, if there hadn't been Phenamint, there would have been no Porgy and Bess. But on the show, he would play his own music and introduce his songs as well as music of others. And we have a few acetates that survived that Ira Gershwin had, and one of them has a marvelous performance prefaced with an introduction. We hear George Gershwin speaking, mentioning the song I Got Rhythm, mentioning his brother Ira. We hear an incredible, inventive performance, which undoubtedly he did on the spur of the moment during the performance because he could do that so well and that song was so close to him. So from 1934, we hear George Gershwin playing I Got Rhythm.
2: But right now, I want to play for you a composition of mine that brings up the pleasantest memories. It's I Got Rhythm from a show called Girl Crazy. Maybe you saw it a few seasons ago. Again, I had the pleasure of working with my brother Ira, who supplied the lyrics. Anyway, let's try it.

0: Too bad George didn't sing and couldn't sing his brother's lyric.
1: Well, he did sing at times when he and Ira were trying to put things together, and Todd Duncan said laughingly when he heard them audition songs from Porgy and Bess for him that they had the god-awfulest voices he'd ever heard, the two of them. But he said at the same time that it was so incredible and so real to hear how they presented their songs.
2: Robert Kimball speaking with Terry Gross in 1994. More after a break. This is Fresh Air.
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2: This is Fresh Air. Let's get back to Terry's 1994 interview with author and music historian Robert Kimball. He died last week at age 86.
0: Well, why don't we listen to Ira Gershwin singing one of his own songs and see what kind of voice he has. And you've brought something with you.
1: Yes.
0: With Ira Gershwin singing Harold Arlen at the piano, a song that they wrote together.
1: This is a song written in 1936 for Fred Astaire for Shall We Dance, and it's called Hi Ho. And it had a very specific idea that Fred would kind of walk through the street, seeing this girl on a poster, and would then respond to it. The scene was never shot, and the song was never obviously in the film. And over 30 years later, a number of friends of Ira's had said that really it should get published. It was such a wonderful song. But he occasionally would do it at parties, and I think this is from a party performance that Harold Arlen, a great composer and performer in his own right, is at the piano, and we hear Ira Gershwin singing Hi Ho, a 1936 song written for Fred Astaire.

0: I want them or I'll simply die. I hope.
1: Ira Gershwin singing his lyric. The melody was written by George Gershwin. Harold Arlen is at the piano. Well, you wouldn't say Ira Gershwin has a great voice, but he sings with gusto and can certainly put his lyric across.
2: Terry, this song actually was, I think, the first song that George and Ira wrote during the last year of George's life. When they arrived in Hollywood, I think they were still at one of the hotels before they found the house on the Roxbury where they lived. And 11 months was all that George Gershwin had left. And if we think about what they wrote during that 11-month period, you know, Slap That Bass, I've Got Beginner's Luck, They All Laughed, Let's Call the Whole Thing Off, They Can't Take That Away From Me, I Can't Be Bothered Now, Stiff Upper Lip, Things Are Looking Up, A Foggy Day, and then the last, even to the very end, George's last song, After Love Walked In and Others, he then, without completing the verse, his last song was Love Is Here to Stay. All those were written in less than a year, and they are among the greatest songs written in this century by any writers.
1: Since we just heard Arlen accompanying Ira Gershwin, why don't we talk about a song that Arlen wrote with Ira Gershwin? And I'm thinking of The Man That Got Away.
2: Well, I think we should say that, certainly to let people know that when George died, it took a long time for Ira to get back to work, and it was listening to some recordings that Fred Astaire made of their songs that made him believe that maybe he should try again. And then during the rest of his years, he worked with a number of great writers, including Jerome Kern, with whom he wrote Long Ago and Far Away, a great standard. And he wrote film scores with Harold Arlen, and one of the songs from Star Is Born is one of the greatest songs that Judy Garland ever sang, of course, The Man That Got Away. And it is a fabulous song, and I probably should say nothing more. We should hear it.
1: Why don't we hear Harold Arlen singing The Man That Got Away?

0: That's Harold Arlen singing a wonderful song with music by Arlen and a lyric by Ira Gershwin. It's so Ira Gershwin that he explains why the lyric became "The Man That Got Away" as opposed to the more grammatically correct "The Man Who Got Away." Do you want to explain his explanation for it?
1: "The Man That Got Away" is, of course, an interesting title, and people always wanted to sing it, "The Man Who Got Away," but Ira didn't like that, and he said that the title had come as a paraphrase of something that he had heard and is often used, fisherman's, "You should have seen the one that got away." That meaning it's somewhat larger in scope, wasn't just a person, it was a whole world that left, not just an individual who departed from one's life.
0: You knew Ira Gershwin in the last years of his life. Was he still writing songs? Is he still listening to a lot of music? What was his life like at the end?
1: Well, Ira actually stopped writing in the mid-50s and really retired. He retired and then he wrote his book, Lyrics on Several Occasions, which had 104 of his lyrics. This book has 730. And he was really retired. I mean, it was amazing. In their early years, George and Ira moved every few months. Ira counted that in the first 16 years of his life, they moved 28 times. That's really quite a lot of moving.
0: Sure is.
1: 3 months' rent would take the Gershwin family from one part of New York to another. Ira really completely shut down in a sense. He didn't go out. And when I knew him, he rarely went beyond the backyard or the front walk for a walk. He basically found everything he needed inside with television. He could watch sports events. He could read. He could entertain his friends and people who came to see him. He could write letters to young children. The thing I think he loved doing most, aside from reminiscing and really telling stories about the old days, which he did very, very well, was to receive a letter from a child asking a question, innocent question, "Well, how did you work with your brother?" Or, "What is songwriting like?" He would spend days formulating an answer to a letter like that.
2: Robert Kimball speaking to Terry Gross in 1994. He died last week at age 86. After a break, we'll hear an excerpt from another of their conversations. Also, we'll have two TV reviews. Critic at large John Powers reviews season 2 of the TV series Sugar, starring Colin Farrell, and I review the new remake of Little House on the Prairie. I'm David Biancooley, and this is Fresh Air.

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0: That's one of the best-known melodies composed by UB Blake. He was part of the pioneering black songwriting team of Noble Sissle and UB Blake. We're remembering musical theater historian Robert Kimball, who died last week at the age of 86. He helped rediscover the work of Sissle and Blake. We're going to listen back to a portion of our 1998 show about UB Blake and hear selections from Sissle and Blake's 1921 hit musical Shuffle Along, which changed Broadway. It was created by and starred African Americans, and it brought new syncopated rhythms and dances to Broadway. It even helped launch the Harlem Renaissance. Shuffle Along was revived on Broadway in 2016. To perform the music are actor-singer Vernell Bonnaries, who co-created and starred in a Jelly Roll Morton review and the New Orleans Music Review One Mo' Time, and at the piano, Dick Hyman, an expert in the piano styles of the 1910s, 20s, and 30s.
1: Some of the songs we'll be hearing today are from Shuffle Along, UB Blake's 1921 musical written with Noble Sissle. And this is really a landmark musical in the history of the Broadway stage. Robert Kimball, what's so important about Shuffle Along musically?
2: Shuffle Along described itself accurately as a musical mélange. It brought together so many diverse styles and influences. You hear operetta and a song like Love Will Find a Way. It's very important, and it was a very courageous decision for Sissle and Blake to have a beautiful ballad that could have come right out of a Jerome Kern show as part of their score. It also reflected the vaudeville acts of the four creators. Miller and Lyles, who were the book writers of Shuffle Along, had these wonderful sketches that they did together, and it was their comic routines that provided the basis for the books that they wrote for Shuffle Along and other musicals of that period. And then you had Sissle and Blake's remarkable vaudeville act, which was really crucial. And it was an extended 15 or 20-minute sequence which would involve a diversity of materials. And it was the coming together of all these different influences that made Shuffle Along special. Another part about Shuffle Along that has always struck me very forcefully is that because there were no other black musicals on Broadway, when they gathered the talent together to bring Shuffle Along to Broadway, they were able to obtain the very best talent in the black community.
1: Who are some of the people who come out of Shuffle Along?
2: We think of, certainly, well, one person who you don't think of was Paul Robeson. He was a member of the cast of Shuffle Along. The most beloved of the black artists of the 20s, Florence Mills, was from Shuffle Along. Many ways the most famous of performers from that period, who later went on to achieve great renown in Europe, was Josephine Baker. She was from Shuffle Along. Two great figures in music were played in UB's orchestra. Hall Johnson, whose choir was world-renowned, and the extraordinary composer William Grant Still played the oboe in the Shuffle Along Orchestra. These are just some of the great people who were part of that show.
1: For now, Dick, I'm going to ask you to do a song from Shuffle Along. This is called I'm Craving for That Kind of Love. It was the showstopper of the musical. You want to do it for us?
3: It'll be great.
1: Great.

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Sweet as honey drips, press me, press me, press me to her loving breast while I gently rest.

0: That's a really fun song. What influence did Shuffle Along have on other Broadway musicals? As we were saying, you know, it brings this kind of mix of an light opera sound and ragtime and syncopation.
1: I would think musically, and knowing from what I've heard from Irving Berlin and others, that Mr. Berlin said that the impact of Shuffle Along was extraordinary, and that there's no question that the kind of syncopated songs that he wrote after, like Everybody's Step and Pack Up Your Sins and Go to the Devil, which were for the Music Box Reviews, were influenced by songs like The Baltimore Buzz, Craving for That Kind of Love, which he heard in Shuffle Along. It's hard to imagine Gershwin's Fascinating Rhythm without hearing what Cecil and Blake were doing before.
0: Robert Kimball, you rediscovered U.B. Blake and Noble Cecil in the late 1960s. How did you meet him? How did you find him?
1: I would say that I was one of the people who helped rediscover U.B. It happened this way. I was at that time the curator of the Yale American Musical Theater Collection, and I was looking to build the archives in New Haven. And one day I was speaking to John Lahr, the writer, and he said, my father, his father Bert Lahr, the great actor comedian, suggested that the very first people you should contact were Noble Cecil and U.B. Blake. So actually it was Bert Lahr who arranged for John Lahr and myself to go up and meet Noble Cecil, and this would have been I'm sure in the spring of 1967. And we had visited Cecil, he told us, maybe just weeks before he was going to throw out all his old files and his old materials.
0: Oh.
1: That he said no one is interested in them, there's no reason to keep them. And by this miracle, we were able to get there in time. We didn't know how close we were to losing this extraordinary heritage. Well, he said, if this interests you fellows, I'll call my old pal up and go out and visit him in Brooklyn. So he made a phone call, and he said, I have these two boys here who would like to meet you, and we could come out. So Cecil drove us out to 284 A. Stuyvesant Avenue, where U.B. and Marion Blake lived, as U.B. said, when he married Marion. I got the coop with the chicken. It was her house that he was moving into. And we were greeted there by U.B., and the afternoon that I spent there was one of the most memorable in my life.
2: Robert Kimball speaking to Terry Gross in 1998. In 2001, he spoke to Terry again about songwriter Irving Berlin, who wrote many classic American songs, including Blue Skies, Cheek to Cheek, There's No Business Like Show Business, and White Christmas. Kimball had co-edited a collection of Berlin's lyrics with Berlin's daughter, Linda Emmett. Terry spoke to Robert Kimball shortly after the 9/11 attacks.
0: Having put together the book of Irving Berlin lyrics, is there a lyric or two that particularly stands out to you, either in the rhyme scheme or in the sentiment it expresses or in the way

0: Terrell Hogan Law.
1: I'm Wayne Hogan. The Terrell Hogan Law Firm represents those injured by negligence and intentional wrongdoing.
0: More at TerrellHoganLaw.com.
2: Elements in the lyric are really, really, really timely. Lines like, there may be trouble ahead, and there may be teardrops to shed. Of course, I'm speaking of the song, oh, Let's Face the Music and Dance, which was introduced in the 1936 film Follow the Fleet, is certainly one of Mr. Berlin's greatest songs.
3: There may be trouble ahead, but while there's moonlight and music and love and romance, let's face the music.

0: Robert Kimball spoke to Terry in 2001. The author and musical historian died last week. He was 86 years old. Coming up, I review the new remake of Little House on the Prairie, based on the popular series of books by Laura Ingalls Wilder. This is Fresh Air.
1: A federal program that helps schools pay for internet access is under review by the FCC. The agency says it's worried about screen time for kids. School districts say being connected to the web is critical for education.
2: To backfill that funding would be very, very difficult. You'd have to look at reducing the services that you provide students.
1: That story on All Things Considered from NPR News.
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0: This is Fresh Air. I'm TV critic David Bean Cooley. Netflix is presenting a new version of Little House on the Prairie, based on the popular series of books by Laura Ingalls Wilder. All 8 episodes of Season 1 are now available to stream, and Netflix already has ordered a Season 2. It's a story from our nation's early frontier history, and has quite a history of its own, in print and even on television. When Laura Ingalls Wilder started writing her Little House on the Prairie book series in the early 1930s, it was as a fond salute to her own childhood memories. Laura was born shortly after the Civil War in 1867 in the very log cabin she describes in her first book, Little House in the Big Woods. That book and her later ones detailed the joys, the difficulties, and the hard work involved in pioneer life, as seen and told from the perspective of a precocious young girl. Laura loved her ma and pa and her siblings, but she observed them all carefully and perceptively. She was to Little House on the Prairie what John Boy was to the Waltons, another nostalgic family TV series set during an earlier time, in that case, the Depression. The characters of both John Boy and Laura displayed a gift for writing early on and narrated their family's stories. When Michael Landon, after spending years as Little Joe on Bonanza, brought Little House on the Prairie to NBC in the 1970s, he cast himself as the patriarch, Pa Ingalls.

0: But the storytelling, as in the books, belonged to little Laura, played in that series by a young Melissa Gilbert.
1: If I had a remembrance book, I would mark down how it was when we left our little house in the big woods to go west to Indian Territory.
0: That Little House series was very popular and ran from 1974 to 1983. Especially in the early episodes, it was faithful to the original books and characters. When an Osage Indian chief came by the Ingalls' cabin, Pa invited him in for a sit and a smoke. Ma was frightened, as was Laura's elder sister, and was relieved when he left. But Laura was charmed and sympathetic to his tribe's plight. What Laura says in that 1974 premiere may sound like liberal Hollywood rewriting, but the empathic dialogue, like much of the TV series, came straight from the original books.
2: Thank goodness he's gone.
3: Why? I thought it was kind of nice.
2: Poor Indian.
3: Well, I wouldn't be upset about it. A few months from now, there won't be an Indian left in the territory.
1: But why not, Pa?
3: Government's going to make a move, half pint.
1: Move where?
3: West, I guess.
4: I'm glad.
1: I'm not. Does Dr. Shane have to go too, even though he's a chief?
3: Yeah, I'm afraid so.
1: It's not fair. They were here first.
0: The new incarnation of Little House on the Prairie is created for TV by Rebecca Sonnenschein. Her writing credits include episodes of the TV series The Boys and The Vampire Diaries. She and the show's other writers, as well as the directors, take some liberties with their new version. They introduce an entire family of Osage characters, for example, to present another set of family dynamics. One thing they don't mess with, though, is Laura as the central voice. She's played here by Alice Halsey, whom you may remember as the brilliant daughter on Lessons in Chemistry. And her performance is the show's very best, a show that starts, as before, with Laura's opening narration.
5: Once upon a time, Pa and Ma and Mary and Laura left their house in the big woods of Wisconsin. Ma was sad to leave her life behind, but Pa said it was getting too crowded and we needed a fresh start in the West. Every day, the horses traveled as far as they could, and Pa and Ma made camp in a new place.
0: Warren Christie is another standout. He plays John Edwards, a Civil War veteran and sometimes drunken loner who agrees to help the Ingalls build their log cabin before winter sets in. Charles, that's Pa to Laura, likes him, but Caroline, that's Ma, fears him as much as she does the Osage and sends him away. Luke Bracey plays Pa, and Crosby Fitzgerald plays Caroline.
6: He's not coming back.
7: What?
6: He was drinking here at our home. He said he didn't do it while you worked, but I didn't believe him.
7: What'd you say?
6: I told him not to come back until he didn't need something to chase the ship.
7: It doesn't work like that. You don't just snap your fingers and make it go away. His wife is gone. His girls are gone. He got chewed up and spit out by the godforsaken war.
6: You knew? You knew and you didn't say anything?
7: Caroline, we are alone at sea. We don't have room for this obsession with virtue.
6: It's not virtue. I don't want to lose my family
7: again. We can't finish this house without him.
0: Their argument is intense. But as filmed, there's something off about it. Like many other scenes in this new Little House on the Prairie, it's shot by handheld cameras in extreme close-up and calls too much attention to itself. Also, some of the dramatic plot points that work so well in the books and in the NBC series are less effective here because they're not established or presented as well. The familiar title of Little House on the Prairie may bring lots of viewers to this new version, but I can't say it really resonates, except for the performances of Alice Halsey as Laura and Warren Christie as Mr. Edwards. But I will say that the entire original series of Little House on the Prairie is available to stream on Peacock, and when I dove back in there to refresh my memory, that series really did resonate. Coming up, critic-at-large John Powers reviews the new season of Sugar, starring Colin Farrell as a private eye with a secret. Quite a secret. This is Fresh Air.
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0: This is Fresh Air. The Apple TV series Sugar stars Colin Farrell as John Sugar, an L.A. private eye with the strangest of secrets. Its second season is currently being released and finds him seeking a missing person in areas of Los Angeles you won't find in the tourist brochures. Our critic at large, John Powers, says that Sugar has a strange, starry-eyed allure that he found irresistible.
11: Aliens from outer space come in basically two kinds. The first are murderous invaders that need to be destroyed. Think Alien or Predator. In more complex stories like The Man Who Fell to Earth or Arrival, the ETs don't come to wreak havoc, but to engage with our world, often discovering what it means to be human. The latter is what you get in Sugar, the seductive Apple TV series whose second season is now unfolding. Here, the alien, played by a terrific Colin Farrell, doesn't merely travel between planets, but between genres. He learns to be human by becoming a private eye in Los Angeles. Or maybe a fantasy of a private eye, one who tools around L.A. in a vintage Corvette Stingray, sports immaculately tailored suits, and has a spirit so pure he makes Philip Marlowe seem sinister. Wrapping noir inside science fiction, or maybe the other way around, Sugar injects fresh feeling into storylines that have grown more than a little musty. Now, Sugar's first season was nearly impossible to review because its shocking reveal that private detective John Sugar is actually from another planet didn't come until episode 6, so late you couldn't intelligently discuss the series without spoiling it. In its final episode, we learn that Sugar is part of a team of aliens sent to Earth to monitor and observe. But they've been betrayed and must flee our planet to avoid being killed. Sugar stays behind. In season 2, cut off from his home planet, he's back to detective work. Where the first season's client was a Hollywood mogul, this new one moves us into the L.A. of the powerless. Sugar takes the case of aspiring boxer Danny Moon, played by Jin Ha, a Korean immigrant who wants him to find his missing brother, who has dangerous men on his tail. Sugar quickly finds himself faced with Latino street gangs and a dirty cop named Vega, played with menacingly placid amusement by Tony Dalton, who you may know as the psycho Lalo Salamanca in Better Call Saul. Clearly needing help, Sugar hires a streetwise assistant. She's played by Sasha Calle, and calls in favors from his scruffy police pal, slyly played by Shea Whigham. Naturally, there's also a mysterious woman, Charlotte, the wonderful Irish actress Laura Donnelly, who just as naturally has eyes for Sugar. Heck, he's Colin Farrell. As part of his interplanetary mission, Sugar has been ordered not to assimilate. Eat no meat, have no sex, don't kill anybody. But as the story progresses, with the amoral Vega looking unstoppable, and Charlotte coming on pretty darn sexy, we wonder if he'll be corrupted into violating those taboos. Here, you sense temptation coming when he first meets Charlotte in a bar.
12: Hello.
13: Hi.
12: I don't mean it as... Have we met before?
13: I don't think so.
12: Zurich, the sustainability conference, that wasn't you?
13: No.
12: My mistake.
13: Not at all. John Sugar.
12: Sugar? Like what's sweet?
13: I suppose.
12: I'm Charlotte.
13: Like the web.
12: Like the spider's web.
11: The late, great David Lynch said that what drew him into a story was a mood, a mental atmosphere he wanted to be inside. I get that in Sugar, with its riffs on genres I love, its undertow of City Lights' melancholy, and the way Sugar's alienness puts a spin on everything, from the heightened way L.A. is shot to his philosophical ruminations on existence. Sugar learned about Earth by watching old pictures like Casablanca. He's now a film buff. And one of the show's stylistic trademarks is to cut in clips from black and white movies that echo what he's experiencing in the story. Even when this technique feels a bit mannered, these clips remind us that Sugar often approaches life through the mythologizing of the Hollywood dream machine. Rather like us, come to think of it. It's one of the best science fiction cliches that aliens often possess more humanity than human beings. The empathetic Sugar certainly does, whether he's quietly washing the dishes for the grandmother of a murder victim, believing villains would go straight if only they could, seeing himself in L.A.'s uprooted immigrants and unhoused people, or reacting in horror at how heartlessly the dispossessed are treated. This city breaks your heart, he tells us. While we might mock a human detective for being so unhard-boiled, Ferrell wins us over with the subtlety and charm we expect from his performances. Deploying his charisma with great discretion, he gives us a Sugar who may look like a perfectly cool detective, but whose interactions have an earnest, awkward, off-kilter honesty that gives every scene an offbeat twirl. In fact, one of the very best things about the show is that, like its hero, it isn't cynical. Sugar lives in the elegant Hotel del Corazon, the hotel of the heart. And this seems just right. Far, far from home, John Sugar is a lonely soul, lost in space, but forever trying to do the right thing.
0: John Powers reviewed Sugar, starring Colin Farrell, now in its second season on Apple TV. In the new comedy film The Invite, an unhappily married couple invite the couple upstairs over for an uncomfortable and revelatory dinner party. On Monday's show, the film's screenwriters, Rashida Jones and Will McCormick. They're longtime writing and producing partners, as well as actors. Hope you can join us. Fresh Air's executive producer is Sam Brigger. Our technical director and engineer is Audrey Bentham, with additional engineering support from Julian Hertzfeld and Charlie Kyer. 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
8: gut-brain connection is having a moment on social media. What's the science? I'm Flora Lichtman, and this is Science Friday. Research suggests that some brain diseases, like Parkinson's, seem to start in the gut. What is the link between our brains and our bowels? And how much of what we hear on social media about gut health is true?
9: You guys think fiber maxing is cool? Wait till you hear about poop maxing. That's trending.
8: Plus, the Sci-Fry Book Club is lit this month. Writer Craig Childs joins us to talk about his latest book, The Wild Dark, his journey to the brightest and darkest night skies, and why keeping the lights off matters.
2: Even 20, 40 miles out of the city, we were getting a pretty nice night sky.
8: Don't go away. That's after this.
3: Live from NPR News, I'm Lakshmi Singh. President Trump says he has agreed to resume talks with Iran. But as NPR's Frank Ordonez tells us, the president says he told the Iranians the ceasefire is over.
4: President Trump says Iran's leaders reached out to his team asking to continue talks and that they've agreed to do so. But he says in a Truth Social post that the U.S. has stated to them, quote, in no uncertain terms, that the ceasefire is over. The U.S. and Iran have been trading significant strikes over the last few days, raising concerns about whether the two sides would be able to reach a final deal to end the war. Trump, who just returned to Washington from the NATO summit in Turkey, warned that more strikes were coming in retribution for Iranian strikes on ships sailing through the Strait of Hormuz. But he also insisted that the U.S. would not be returning to full-scale warfare with Iran. Franco Ordonez, NPR News. The White House.
3: The family of Nolan Wells, the 18-year-old student athlete found dead on a barrier island off Mississippi's coast after the 4th of July weekend, is demanding transparency in the investigation into their son's unexplained death. They have retained civil rights attorney Ben Crump.
23: The family has distrust of the Mississippi law enforcement officials giving them a fair investigation where their black son ended up dead after going out on a boat with three young white men.
3: Crump joining Wells' family at a news conference today. A new study published in JAMA finds that the number of people who died at the hands of law enforcement increased significantly in recent decades. NPR's Ritu Chatterjee reports young black males had the highest mortality rate of all groups.
24: The researchers used mortality files from the CDC's National Center for Health Statistics. They found that there had been nearly 12,000 deaths caused by law enforcement officers between 2003 and 2024. That included 270 children. Annual deaths of adults at the hands of law enforcement more than doubled in that time period. For children aged 17 and under, the annual deaths jumped by nearly five times, from 8 to 37. Nearly 90% of all deaths were caused by firearms. However, the researchers note that deaths by law enforcement are underreported and their analysis may be underestimating the real toll. Ritu Chatterjee, NPR News.
3: A man was partially sucked out of a plane's cabin window midair, according to local media reports in Greece. Happened on a flight operated by Malta Air, a subsidiary of Ryanair that had taken off today from Thessaloniki, Greece, to Germany. Ryanair said in a statement that a window dislodged, no word on how. However, the carrier did not immediately confirm reports about a 61-year-old man's close call on the flight. 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
25: And this is WJCT News 89.9 in Jacksonville. Good afternoon, I'm Sid Hoskinson. It's 4 minutes past two. Voting has already begun for the 2026 primary election. According to the Florida Division of Elections, of the more than 800,000 mail-in ballots that have been sent out, some 281,000 went to Republicans, 350,000 to Democrats, and 171,000 to third-party and no-party affiliation voters. So far, about 248 mail-in ballots have been returned to election offices cases in 35 counties. The deadline to register to vote in the August 18th primary election to update your voter information or just to change your party affiliation is July 20th. In-person early voting at limited polling locations starts August 3rd in Putnam, the 6th in Nassau, the 7th in Duval, and the 8th in St. John's, Baker, and Clay counties. Drivers can expect two detours this weekend as part of FDOT interchange improvements in Jax. As part of the I-95 widening project on the city's south side, a single lane will be closed on the ramp from the northbound interstate to Atlantic Boulevard from 7 a.m. to 8 p.m. Saturday. One lane will remain open on that ramp. Then from 9 p.m. to 6 a.m. Sunday through Thursday, the ramp from I-295 north to Roosevelt Boulevard will close for roadwork. During the closure, drivers can exit at Blanding Boulevard and use I-295 south to access Roosevelt Boulevard. 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
1: This is Science Friday. I'm Flora Lichtman. We are coming to you today from Aspen Ideas Health with two leaders of a field that, in my opinion, is among the most exciting frontiers in medicine and biology. We are talking about the gut-brain connection. And look, we have a lot of language about trusting our gut, gut feelings, gut checks, filling your guts, getting butterflies. And they describe feelings that are familiar to us. I mean, let me just do a poll. Who here has gone with your gut in real life? I like the 10% of people who didn't raise their hand, I want to talk to you. But how well do we understand this connection on the biomolecular level? The connection between our brains and our bowels. Which of those organs is actually in the driver's seat, and what does it mean for how we understand diseases like Parkinson's or depression? Those are just some of the questions that we're going to churn through with my guests. Let me introduce them. Dr. Emran Mayer is director of UCLA's Center for Neurobiology of Stress. He spent four decades studying this. Is it fair to call you a gut-brain OG? I'm going to take that as a yes. And Dr. Tricia Pesricha is a neurogastroenterologist at Harvard Medical School, and she's also a poop influencer, which I hope we can get to later. Thank you both for being here.
5: Our pleasure.
1: What is a gut?
6: What is the gut?
1: What's the gut?
6: Well, the gut is sort of a simplistic term for the digestive system. You know, I think the way it's being used, it would include all the parts of the digestive system from the esophagus all the way down to the end of your large intestine. In more scientific or gastroenterological terminology, it would be primarily the small intestine and the small and large intestine. So,
1: not my stomach.
6: That depends. I think in the whole fascination now with gut health, I think people include the stomach as well.
1: This is a controversy.
5: I know.
1: This feels so spicy.
5: We're going to have such a hot debate, but I think the gut does mean the gastrointestinal tract, and we shorten that to the gut. So I think, like, in just common parlance, I'm with you. I think, like, when we as doctors are like the gut, we are really thinking about the bowels. But I do think, for being a little more technical, I think what people think about, it's everything from the esophagus all the way to the exit hatch.
1: Does it seem weird that we don't have an agreed upon definition?
5: Totally. It's a big problem for us.
1: Is it? In your for gastroenterologists, is it a big problem?
6: I think gastroenterology, the specialty, has sort of been taken by surprise how all of a sudden their organ of interest sort of
1: is everywhere.
5: Popular. Yeah, we're the cool ones now. Take that, neurology.
1: Well, why do you think social media has glommed on to the gut?
5: Yeah. I mean, Dr. Mayer is totally right. 10 years ago when I was in med school, no card-carrying gastroenterologist would use gut health. Like, they wouldn't talk about hashtag gut health. And now it's everywhere. Now, you know, I think we're actually realizing we have to use that word. The American Gastroenterological Association, which we're both members of, we're forming an advisory group to talk about how we need to own this space. Why haven't we owned this space before? Like, gosh darn it. Well, we're going to try to figure out, and part of that is defining what that is, right? Because most of GI, we think about curing disease, but maybe what gut health really is the absence of disease and preventing said disease. And that's obviously not been the focus for a lot of that 15-minute visit that you get when you already have a problem with your doctor. And I think, you know, I spend a lot of time, for better or for worse, on gut health TikTok, on hashtag gut talk. And I spend a lot of time in social media kind of talking about gut health. And so I think about this a lot, but my suspicion for why this has really blossomed is twofold. One is a good thing. I think Gen Z is so much less ashamed of their bodies than we were as millennials and everyone older than us. And they are destigmatizing mental health. They're destigmatizing gut health. And I love that. So I think that it's like wonderful that they are bringing this and leading the charge there. You guys think fiber maxing is cool. Wait till you hear about poop maxing. That's trending. So this is great. But I think there's a darker side to this, which we know so well, but you know, one of the most common diseases in GI, I'll give you this example, is irritable bowel syndrome. 15% or thereabouts of Americans have IBS. This is one of the most misunderstood diseases in all of medicine, not just misunderstood by patients, but misunderstood by doctors. And yet it is so incredibly, we all know somebody with IBS. Maybe we've had it. Maybe we got COVID and we never pooped correctly the same. Like, this happens to all of us at some point. And I think when there's such a big void about that information, not that the science doesn't exist, it exists. I think we just haven't communicated it well. But when that void exists, I think then the influencers online, you enter this wonderful space as a patient where you go online. First of all, you can't get an appointment with your gastroenterologist for like the next 6 months. This is a big problem. Now you're scrolling and you see some really attractive influencers saying, hey, do you have bloating? Do you have brain fog? Does your doctor not take you seriously? It's leaky gut. And, or, you know, fill in the blank, and they'll tell you all about their journey and all about the supplements that worked for them. And there's a million videos like this. And for the first time, you're somebody who's been suffering and you feel heard. You feel seen. You feel like you're connected to a person. And that is, I think, almost like 80% of the gut health space right now. It's coming from people who are not physicians or the scientists, but it's coming from people who are helping connect with somebody who has been a little bit dismissed by, or greatly dismissed by, the healthcare system. And I think that is the darker side of why this has become so popular.
6: Yeah. And I mean, being a gastroenterologist myself, and so I went through the first, I would say, 25 years of my career battling the dogma in gastroenterology that it's the gut. Many comments when I give a talk, people get up and say, Dr. Mayer, don't forget, it's the gut. You know, when I talk about the brain-gut connection.
1: What do you mean they were saying it's the gut? They were like, the brain is not involved?
6: The brain is not involved. And I'm just based on that experience, this negative experience, and what's happening now, that this has sort of been taking the discussion has been taken away from gastroenterologists to functional medicine and to influencers, and the topic is widened to stuff that and entities that, as a gastroenterologist, you're not trained in. You know, you're not trained what brain fog is, or you know, all these symptoms that are now blamed on the gut in some ways, or gut dysfunction. But I'm not too optimistic that This new awareness will come in gastroenterologists and patients. There's a tremendous growth of functional medicine, for example, because even though they don't have all the science, they have managed to incorporate this holistic concept that includes the brain and the rest of the body in their conceptualization of gut health. I mean, I may be wrong, but what I've seen so far, you know, the interest is definitely shifted away from gastroenterology, which is a specialty trained in identifying diseases of the gut, not of the brain, and has developed together with the pharmaceutical industry and with endoscopic procedures, very effective way of dealing with the gut, but not with these brain gut problems.
1: Okay, Tricia, I've heard you say that our gut is a brain. I think of my gut as like plumbing.
5: Yeah.
1: Help me reframe.
5: Please reframe. We all grow up thinking about our gut as plumbing. That's very common. That's not how I grew up. I'm the daughter of a gastroenterologist. I'm the daughter of a neurogastroenterologist like Dr. Meyer. And we have known for centuries that your gut is a brain. It contains 500 million nerve cells. That is more nerve cells than are in your spinal cord. And that brain, for some animals, it's the only brain they got. We call it the enteric nervous system. We humans have evolved to have a second brain in our head. Some people call the one in our guts the second brain. That's not what I call it. And they're evolutionarily very closely intertwined. And one of the ways that they communicate is the vagus nerve. And I know we'll talk a lot about that. But remember that your gut does a lot more than just transport and magically transform food into waste. It is constantly producing neurotransmitters, the same neurotransmitters that the brain in your head produces, like dopamine, which is what I study in my lab, serotonin. And it sends these signals up through the vagus nerve to the brain, and it's in the background, but it is constantly influencing our mood, our hormones, and probably most diseases in all of our body, our heart, our lungs, our brain, you can trace the origin to some extent to the gut.
1: Emmer, would you call it an axis, a gut-brain axis? I've heard that used.
6: Yeah, no, I've been trying the last few years to change people's use of these terms. It's really much more common. It's not an axis, it's not a linear system that we can understand with our reductionistic scientific approaches. It's, if you look at it with systems biology, which basically postulates that everything is interconnected, it's a brain-gut microbiome system. And these elements interact in bidirectional fashion, not just amongst each other, but they also are the main system in the body that regulates our homeostasis. So the basic balance within our bodies is dependent on the system. And that goes back in evolution, as Tricia mentioned. So the first marine animals, Plesia, they had an enteric nervous system lookalike structure surrounding basically just a tube that was moving and digesting everything together. With the development of a head in evolution, all the functions that were important for the overall body and survival were moved to the brain using the same neurotransmitters and the same cells were just, you know, shifted up there. Was the enteric nervous system, its main function became to run the intestinal function of secretion, motility, permeability, you know, anything that has to do with the GI tract is run by the enteric nervous system fairly autonomically.
1: It's independent.
6: Yeah. Only if we get into a situation that threatens the whole organism, which triggers the fight and flight response, then the brain basically gets involved in regulating the gut as well, but not in the normal homeostatic situation of balance.
5: And there's an uncomfortable truth there, too, which is that, you know, we can survive despite being brain dead, right? Why? How? Well, it's because we have a functioning enteric nervous system. As long as that is functioning and you still have some brainstem input with a breathing tube, you will survive because your enteric nervous system is still nourishing and feeding all of the other cells in your body. That's how important it is.
1: I hope you're enjoying this conversation from Aspen Ideas. We have to take a break. But when we come back, do probiotics actually work? We will get into it. This is Science Friday from WNYC Studios.
0: There's an old saying that every great story has turning points. 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
1: This is Science Friday. I'm Flora Lichtman coming to you from Aspen Ideas Health in Aspen, Colorado. We're talking about the conversation happening in our bodies between our guts and our gourds with my guests, Dr. Emmer Mayer and Dr. Tricia Pasricha. When we talk about the gut and the brain talking to each other, how are they talking? What is the mode of communication? Tricia?
5: Yeah, there's two main ways. You know, most of how we've thought about the gut-brain connection, I think, has been in terms of how the brain communicates with the gut. We live that experience every day, right? You know, when you're going on a date, you get butterflies in your stomach, like Flora mentioned. Or if you're nervous, like suddenly you have to use the bathroom and it's your turn at karaoke and there's no bathroom in sight. Why? And then when you sing your song, suddenly you don't have to go anymore. And some of the ways those types of communications happen, some of it is hormone signaling. Some of that can happen through the bloodstream from the brain down to the gut. A lot of it happens through the vagus nerve. The vagus nerve is this long cranial nerve. It extends down from the brain to almost every internal organ, but it has a very close relationship with the gut. And the cool thing that we've learned is just how much of that communication in the vagus nerve is not top down. Most of it, 80% of it, is from the gut upward. So the gut is doing talking all the time. We don't perceive consciously most of that communication. Our conscious brains perceive what comes to us from our five senses, our eyesight, what we hear, what we feel, what we smell. But there's this whole realm called interoception, which is all the information from inside your body that is reaching your brain at the same time. Every second, your brain has to grapple with that while also dealing with that outside information. That internal set of signals is called interoception. And your gut, all of it, that communication, for the most part, is happening without you consciously realizing it. And I think that's why it's been neglected for so long, but it's been happening under the radar nonetheless.
1: That's very exciting. And I want to talk about some specific examples. Tricia, I know you work on Parkinson's. We know that's a disease where you have misfolded proteins in your brain. What's the connection to the gut?
5: Yeah. You know, we have had hints that there may be more to Parkinson's than just the brain for a long time. If you go back to James Parkinson's early writing and his first case description of these patients, he did notice that they tended to have just incredibly severe constipation. I wasn't sure why. And when I started my GI fellowship, by chance, I started seeing a lot of patients with Parkinson's disease, people with Parkinson's disease, and they would just tell me, I have had constipation. It started 10 years, 20 years before these motor symptoms. And we think that for at least a subset of patients now, we know this, that the disease itself begins in the gut. And you know, as you mentioned, Flora, Parkinson's is characterized by misfolded alpha-synuclein protein. It's this protein, when it misfolds, it causes the death of the dopamine neurons in a certain part of the brain. Well, they've done these studies that started in mice, and now we have human data that found that in some people, there's some trigger that happens. It's probably a different trigger for lots of people. There have been a lot of research and interest in pesticides, for example, paraquat. We've talked a lot about that in our field. Ultra-processed foods is potentially implicated. Maybe it's an infection. There's lots of different things that enter our body through the gut and potentially trigger that misfolding, or even other changes that we haven't yet quite understood that are related to it. But that misfolded protein starts to misfold in the stomach, for example, and then it propagates like a prion, which is a kind of disease that basically induces the next cell to start misfolding. And then that one causes the next one, and it goes up the vagus nerve to the brain.
1: Does understanding this role of the gut lead to, are there new opportunities for earlier interventions or diagnostics? Like, what is the meaning for patients.
5: Yeah. I mean, I think that is the hope of our whole field, is that if you think about it, in a way, it feels scary to hear that Parkinson's is starting in my gut, and maybe this is happening well before I would even know that it's there. But the other way of looking at that is to say, well, what an enormous opportunity we have. This means that maybe there are years of time, maybe even longer, where there's a window before the disease reaches our brain. And that's, you know, exactly what a lot of us in the field are trying to figure out, is can we identify a biomarker in the gut that will herald what may happen years down if we don't intervene. And of course, what we need to do is also come up with a way to intervene. And there's a lot of work being done on both of those fronts right now. So it's actually, I mean, we're incredibly biased in that, but it's a really exciting area of research, I think, in all of medicine right now.
1: I want to talk a little bit about GLP-1 drugs, because they feel like an interesting case study in this gut-brain system world. You know, we know, so I'm talking about Ozempic or Wegovy, we know that they slow digestion, but they also seem to have effects on the brain. And we've seen, you know, evidence of this in early trials for GLP-1s and addiction, for example. What are they telling us about the gut-brain system?
6: Yeah, this is a particularly fascinating story. GLP, glucagon-like peptide, is a hormone that's stored in cells that are in the gut, that line in the gut. There's about 40 different types of cells like this in the gut, the endocrine cell system. Biggest hormonal system in our body is actually in our gut. So basically what industry has done or has found out, that so you take these signaling molecules that are in our gut that have for hundreds of thousands of maybe a million years worked perfectly well to signal satiety, generate all these signals to our brain that it knows what goes on in the body. But I think somehow our lifestyle, the changes in the last 100 years have overwhelmed the system. It's no longer working. So what industry and science has done, so you take these same messengers that nature has developed and give them a much, much higher doses, and they seem to be working. And we don't know what the long-term consequences of that attack is, because right now it seems to be the only solution to the obesity epidemic and with all its associated comorbidities, the whole list of these chronic diseases that have appeared. They seem to be all interconnected. So call it the chronic non-contagious disease epidemic that affects everything from colon cancer to Parkinson's to Alzheimer's. And so somehow with this system being compromised, and now we have a potential pharmaceutical solution to fix it, at least as long as you take these medications, I think this will dominate the discussion and the clinical practice for some time.
1: Do you think that's a good thing?
6: Okay, so if I put on my scientific head and clinical head, I would say, yeah, it's a great thing. You can help so many people, save a phenomenal amount of money, because a lot of the interventions that medicine has come up with, from bypass surgeries to expensive drugs, all these costs will obviously go down. But on the other hand, when you think about it, is it a good thing? So now we're really, humans at a certain age are really dependent on the statins and on antihypertensive medication. So now we add the GLP-1s. Is this the way we want to deal with our world that's gone out of balance? Or do we actually want to work more on the root causes that are causing all of this? So we can right now, you know, we have pretty good tools now that we can prevent people dying from this. As long as they stay on these drugs, obviously a dream for the pharmaceutical industry, you know.
1: We have to talk about the microbiome, because I feel like that's a huge part of this, and we haven't really dug in there. Do we know what a healthy microbiome looks like? We know more diversity is better. I feel like I've heard that before. But do we know specifically what we're aiming for with a gut microbiome?
6: I think this has this definition has sort of developed a general consensus, and the concepts have been taken from ecology. So diversity and resilience are all the terms that we know from other ecological systems, from nature, that have been applied to a healthy microbiome. Is resilient to perturbations. It has a high diversity. has a high richness. So it's not just having 100 different types of bacteria, but each bacteria is just 5 or 10 members, but it's hundreds of thousands. There have been some attempts that based on the function, so the microbiome field has moved from asking who is there, shifting pretty rapidly now to what are these microbes doing and what is their capacity, their genetic capacity. So in a few years, we won't have any microbiome tests that just look at who is there, but basically what they're doing. And one good thing that general agreement on is if they produce molecules, so-called metabolites that they generate from breaking down complex carbohydrates or fiber, it's a group of molecules called short-chain fatty acids. Probably some of you may have heard this word, butyrate, which have a lot of beneficial effects on not just the gut, but also on the brain, every system of our body. One of the most important ones is probably this anti-inflammatory. So we have built into our body a production site for aspirin.
1: What would you add to that?
5: Yeah, I agree. I mean, I think something that I find so frustrating right now in the world we live in is that I think that what we think about the microbiome is very tempered, and we understand a lot about certain associations with diseases and maybe the upregulation of certain microbes. But when you as a consumer, as a patient, hear about this, see it on social media, it feels very black and white. It feels like, let's check your microbiome. If you have too much of this bacteria, we're gonna cut it out. If you don't have enough of this bacteria, that's bad. Let's give you a supplement and we'll fix it, right? And the science is just not there yet. And you know, but we've started monopolizing on this and profiting off of it a little bit too early. And the way I think about the microbiome, just in simplistic terms here, is it's like a garden, right? And if you have this garden and you imagine what I want are a bunch of flowers and you start seeing weeds growing, you might just pluck out all those weeds because we don't want them. And let me sprinkle some beautiful rose seeds that I do want. And it's not going to be that simple. What if those roses aren't growing, not because the seeds weren't there, but because the soil pH was wrong, because you're not getting enough sunlight, right? And I think sometimes when we think about hashtag gut health or just the gut in general, you know, lately all we talk about is the microbiome and we just really focus on that. But remember, the microbiome, these trillions of organisms, they exist in this ecosystem that is part of us. We have to think about how these microbes are interacting with our individual immune systems, with our nerves. One species, for example, of some microbe can behave very differently in me than it will in you because the milieu is very different and we're seeing all of this play out in studies. So I find it frustrating when patients come to me and they're like, I have spent hundreds of dollars on this testing kit, the supplement, it's gotten me nowhere. Look at the results of my microbiome. Tell me what I should do next. Like, I wish I could. I mean, what I can tell you and what I do tell my patients is like, here are the principles about healthy or healthful eating, that these are the types of foods that support the microbiome. But at this stage, we don't have targeted microbiome-directed individualized therapy just yet.
6: Yeah, and there's obviously a lot of, I mean, I shouldn't call it abuse, but I mean, you know, it's a commercial exploitation of that uncertainty is, it's an unfortunate phenomenon. I mean, not for the companies, there's a billion-dollar industry, the probiotics and the prebiotics, and the postbiotics and symbiotics industry comes up with always new expressions to justify a new, you know, supplement. But if you look at the evidence that these interventions make actually a significant difference, it's very weak. So you would not get an FDA approval for any medication with the weak evidence that exists for any of those biotics. I mean, I'm sure there's quite a few people here in this room that take probiotics. And
1: who takes probiotics?
6: Yeah.
1: It's a safe space. We're not here to judge by any means. Yeah. But Emeryn, at the same time, and Trisha, I want to hear your thoughts on this too. I mean, I have heard about doctors sort of prescribing diet for, you know, mental illness and other diseases. What do you think about that?
6: Well, that's a different story. I mean, diet is probably one of the most complex vehicles to deliver tens of thousands of molecules, phytonutrients. And when you eat something, a fiber-rich meal, it's not just eating one fiber like inulin. You ingest thousands of these different fiber molecules. They all do different things to your microbes. So you can't really compare when people have created this term psychobiotics. You know, you take this one organism and they think it's going to change your depression or your anxiety or ADHD. I mean, it's ridiculous to think that way. But diet, there are emerging studies that have shown certain, and the evidence is best for, as usual right now, the traditional Mediterranean diet, but also for certain situations like advanced Alzheimer's disease, a ketogenic diet, or for refractory epilepsy and children, also a ketogenic diet. But that's the exceptions. In general, I think what this traditional Mediterranean diet concept is, it gives you thousands of these molecules that you can put into a capsule and think that this one molecule will actually be of great benefit to you. So that's my view. I don't know how you think about it.
5: Yeah, I totally agree. I mean, I think a lot of, I mean, they think actually this is why these alternative medicine and holistic providers do really well, is they give this holistic picture. Like, they will advise you a lot more on lifestyle and diet when you're dealing with something that doesn't necessarily feel that connected, like depression or anxiety. I mean, as Dr. Meyer said, the Mediterranean diet has been pretty consistently, reliably shown to be associated with reduced rates of depression, of mental health disease, and of course, neurodegenerative disorders. But that's not often part of the conversation, right, that you have when you go to see a primary care doctor. Like, it might happen briefly, but we don't dwell on it in the way that we should. But I think the other thing I want to just kind of point out about that is, you know, we don't, when we're talking about something like depression and anxiety, to use that as an example, I think about that as being part of this gut-brain connection. I don't think of it as being purely in the head, just as I think of a lot of disease not being purely in the gut. And so I think it's wrong to go completely in the other direction and say, let's just focus on diet when we're thinking about depression. I think we all have to think about looking at that connection, which often forms more of a connection, less of a connection, more of a vicious loop. How are we going to treat the brain in our head and the brain in our guts, right? Like, I start people on antidepressant medications all the time for their GI symptoms, right? And vice versa. And at the same time, we need to also be thinking about diet. But I think there's one side of maybe more traditional medicine or these quick kind of visits where you say, all I've been told is to take a medicine. Then maybe you go to a more holistic practitioner and all you get is sometimes supplements or lifestyle. We have to find that medium that is still very rigorously science-based and that exists, but it just, our model isn't always set up to have those longer conversations.
8: There's so much to talk about. Obviously, we are out of time. I am so grateful to my guests, Dr. Tricia Pasricha and Dr. Emeryn Mayer. Thank you so much for joining us today.
5: Thank you.
8: After the break, why dark skies matter for humans, animals, and ecosystems. This is Science Friday from WNYC Studios.
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10: From WJCT and Jacksonville University's The Science Of, I'm Eddie Whistler, director of the Planetarium at the Museum of Science and History. In the year 1054, long before the 4th of July meant a declaration of American independence from England, Earthlings looked up to be greeted by the single largest firework the universe can muster. It was so bright it was easily seen during the day. It illuminated the nighttime sky as bright as a full moon. It was the light from an exploded star. Different groups of people around the world documented its location. Ancient Chinese astronomers called it the guest star. This unannounced guest remained night and day for months before leaving. knowing a guest like that yourself? When we look at the same patch of sky today, what we find are the exploded remnants of a star pulverized to a vast dust cloud in space. We call this the Crab Nebula. So, this 4th of July, let exploding fireworks remind you of the birth of our country for sure, but also the death of a long-forgotten star. You could easily sneak that into a conversation because why not? A freaking star exploded on the 4th of July. This has been Above and Beyond, a shortcast that brings the universe to you.
11: 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I'm

0: It's about 18 minutes now past 5 o'clock. 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It's going to be partly cloudy and breezy overnight with lows in the upper 70s. Another mostly sunny and hot day on tap tomorrow. Scattered afternoon thunderstorms, highs in the mid to upper 90s, and it could feel as hot as 109 degrees tomorrow.
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0: 31 states have reported outbreaks of the intestinal illness, cyclosporiasis, with dozens hospitalized. Prior outbreaks were linked to fresh produce.
2: A lot of times it's going to come from the water that's being used in irrigation of those crops. And so, you know, it's not an easy thing to get rid of.
0: More on how to treat and prevent the illness. 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
7: And I'm Mary Louise Kelly. Patriotic art is taking center stage this year as the United States celebrates its 250th. This month, we're looking at the effect of Trump administration policies on arts and culture. NPR's Chloe Veltman reports on how some artists are adapting to new patriotic priorities.
8: It's been 6 years since President Trump first announced his plan to build a sculpture park featuring 250 life-size statues of notable American figures.
9: And we will teach our children to know that they live in a land of legends.
8: Concrete plans for the National Garden of American Heroes are still in the works. Nevertheless, the National Endowment for the Arts has handed out some 50 grants to cultural groups around the country to help celebrate some of the heroes slated for inclusion, such as the 40th President of the United States.
10: God bless you, and God bless the United States of America.
8: At the Ronald Reagan Presidential Library and Museum, 40 miles northwest of downtown Los Angeles, the voice of the actor-turned-politician floats above music from his Hollywood career in a new orchestral and video work highlighting episodes from his colorful life.
11: Mr. Gorbachev, tear down this wall.
8: A regional group, the New West Symphony, created the Ronald Reagan Overture with the help of a $25,000 Garden of American Heroes grant from the NEA. Michael Christie is New West's music director.
12: Stirring patriotism on America's birthday. Like, that is a solid message. I'm proud of it.
8: Christie and the musicians perform against the backdrop of an enormous American flag. Reagan's Air Force One plane hangs above the audience. Audience member Teresa Brunasso is deeply moved.
13: It reaches out to your heart, it touches you inside and out, and it makes you so proud to be an American.
8: The NEA funds far more than patriotic programming, but this being the 250th anniversary year, there's a particular emphasis on national pride. In 2025, the Trump administration rescinded about $21 million in NEA grants, according to advocacy nonprofit Americans for the Arts. The money was pulled from projects around the country that did not meet the administration's funding objectives. For example, if they were too focused on diversity and inclusion, the administration said it was prioritizing grants for more patriotic patriotic works, like military band performances. In a statement, the NEA said the anniversary is an opportunity to celebrate our nation's rich artistic heritage and cultural legacy through many artistic disciplines and perspectives. The unexpected loss of funding devastated arts groups around the country, but some leaned into the spirit of American patriotism. Take the Chicago-based Mexican folk music group Sones de Mexico Ensemble. Last year, the NEA abruptly rescinded their grant to create concerts and education programs around a popular type of Mexican ballad known as a corrido. So when the group's co-founder, Juan Diaz, heard about the NEA's Garden of American Heroes grants, he decided to look down the list of heroes.
14: And I picked 8 people in U.S. history that I felt I could write a corrido about.
8: He repitched the project to the NEA, this time using Trump administration-approved subjects like aviator Amelia Earhart and baseball star Roberto Clemente. The grant came through.

0: Terrell Hogan Law.
1: I'm Wayne Hogan. The Terrell Hogan Law Firm represents those injured by negligence and intentional wrongdoing.
0: More at TerrellHoganLaw.com.
2: G changes his red Morocco t-shirt to a blue France jersey.
3: Aujourd'hui, on sent Marocain et Français. On vient supporter les deux équipes.
2: We are Moroccan and French, he says. We're supporting both teams, so we'll be happy at the end of the evening, whatever happens. He says the fact that the Atlas Lions played France in the World Cup shows how far the Moroccan team has come. As the game wraps up around midnight, the crowd sings the Marseillaise. Les Bleus will advance now to the semifinals. Ferrucci says for that match, everyone will be dressed in blue. Eleanor Beardsley, NPR News, Paris.

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5: 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Sunny and hot all week with afternoon thunderstorms, highs in the 90s, and heat index values in the triple digits.
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7: In Los Angeles, I'm Kai Rizdahl. It is Friday today, July the 10th. Good as it always is to have you along, everybody. We are, to be honest, a little squeezed today. The show's only half an hour, you know. So we're going to dig right into that Friday thing that we do. Heather Long is at Navy Federal. David Gura is at Bloomberg. Hey, you two.
8: Hey, Kai.
9: Hi, Kai.
7: David Gura, you get to go first. And it goes like this. The Fed Minutes. We had Robin Brooks from Brookings on the program on Wednesday, I guess, when the minutes came out. And Robin said something right at the end, and I had mismanaged our time, so we didn't have enough time to talk about this. He said he thought those minutes were not as hawkish as perhaps everybody else has been reading them. That is to say, not as concerned over interest rates and inflation. And I guess I'd like your take, because I thought they were pretty hawkish. I thought there was some sentiment there on the committee that, you know, they're not opposed to thinking about raising interest rates.
8: I would side with you versus Robin. I mean, we look at those minutes and see that there was some division among policymakers about the approach that they wanted to take at that meeting. And of course, the headline from that last meeting was Kevin Warsh had unanimity among members mm-hmm. of the Federal Open Market Committee. They agreed to keep the rate where it has been. You know, a lot of ink spilled over that. But I think when you look at those minutes, you see that there is growing concern among a lot of those policymakers about inflation, where it is and where it's headed. And I think that that is shaping up to be the story of this first part of the Kevin Warsh Fed. Yes, we talk a lot about what's happening in the Middle East, but I think there's this roiling concern among policymakers and economists and investors as well, that inflation, which was already, you know, higher than the Fed wanted it to be, was proving to be a persistent problem, is bleeding beyond just energy and other parts of the economy. So I'm with you. I look at that and you know, maybe you can say Kevin Warsh kept everybody in line. Maybe they gave him the benefit of the doubt, but I do think that there was more concern there than we thought, at least from the get-go.
7: Yeah, roiling concern. Good phrase. Back to the Middle East in a minute. We shall get Heather Long, but I do want to touch base on the other news out of the Fed this week. The chairman announced his task forces, the five of them. Some interesting choices, some straight ahead choices. What do you make of these people who would be advising the Fed and maybe changing the way the central bank does business?
9: Overall, I thought it was good news. It's a lot of smart, credible people who aren't overtly partisan. And, you know, I read it as this was a signal that Kevin Warsh is not doing the bidding of the White House, that he is trying to seriously position the Fed for the future. Now, you can quibble, you know, certainly with a few names here and there, but the bigger problem for Kevin is five is a lot. I don't care how good of a multitasker you are. You have five screens up. You can't pay attention to them all. So it seems to me like, you know,
7: that's a good analogy, five screens. I like that.
9: Yeah, particularly in the FIFA era. But anyway, so I think it's pretty obvious he's going to move quickly on communications and data, potentially looking at some other data. I think the interesting wild card is when I looked at the names on the inflation one.
7: Yeah.
9: You know, as David was just saying, and this is, we're probably going to stay well above the 2% inflation target for a long time. And when you look at the three names on the inflation one, you get a lot of people who are a little contrarian. And, you know, what are they going to say? What are they going to recommend in this world of, you know, we can't get inflation back to target? That could be interesting.
7: Yeah. David, on the communications thing, I don't know if you saw this, but Christopher Waller, Governor Waller, if you will, came out, I guess he had a speech on Monday where he said, you know what, maybe too much forward guidance is a bad thing. So clearly Warsh is having an influence.
8: Yeah, and this is kind of where we knew he wanted to make a mark. And I think what's interesting about all of these committees, all these task forces, is it's kind of putting into effect what we kind of thought Kevin Warsh would want to do. He's not going it alone. You know, you go back to the hearing that he had on Capitol Hill before he was confirmed. We didn't get a whole lot about what his plans are going to be going forward. So we were kind of looking back at speeches he's made in the past, criticisms he made of the Fed in the past. And so I think, I don't want to call them proxies, but through these task forces, he's going to try to make a stamp in the way in which he is. And, you know, as Heather said, I there are a lot of names here that are recognizable. I kind of laughed that a Stanford guy would pick, like, I think a quarter of the Harvard Economics Department to be on these committees. But, you know, it's a wide mix. And, you know, you got Doug McMillon, who used to head Walmart, Mark Andreessen. There are some who are not, you know, traditional Fed policymaker types. And, you know, maybe that will lead to some sporting conversation.
7: sporty conversation.
8: There you go.
7: Heather, to the Middle East indirectly, if I could. Uncertainty now, certainly, about what's happening over there political-military-wise. Uncertainty in the oil and gas markets. And I guess I want to touch base with you on uncertainty in this economy now is everywhere. Discuss.
9: Yeah, it certainly feels that way. And I mean, you left out, you could pile onto your list that we have these large federal debt burdens in the United States and many other countries. And, you know, obviously this has all resulted in, feels like a daily deluge of headlines that you and David have to get through every day. But, you know, for a lot of people in the real economy, it's borrowing costs are higher. You know, what was really noticeable is, okay, when we sort of got this sort of maybe ceasefire, whatever we're calling it now, you know, oil and gas prices did come down a bit. Now, obviously, they've jumped around a little bit. But what didn't really come down were the bond market prices. You know, the borrowing costs have stayed high, and that is a direct result of this uncertainty, risky world. It's a new normal.
7: A new abnormal, perhaps. Who knows? David, last question to you, and it goes like this. Look ahead to the week for me, would you, coming up. Lots of data, lots of Fed speakers. We got CPI, we got the Beige Book, we got retail sales. What's on your radar as you head into Monday?
8: Well, I think the 14th of June is the big date. We're going to get new CPI data, so some more insight into inflation. And that's also the day on which Kevin Warsh is going to go to Capitol Hill for the first time as Fed chair to answer questions. So, again, I think it's just another opportunity, one of the first opportunities we have for him to kind of lay out his plans, talk about the economy as he sees it. We got these task forces out of the way, but I think that's what I'm most interested in hearing is sort of how he sees the economy right now.
7: A primer, by the way, on this program on Humphrey Hawkins coming up Tuesday, I think. David Gura at Bloomberg and Heather Long at Navy Federal. Thanks, you two.
8: Thanks, Kai.
9: Bye, Kai.
7: Wall Street on this Friday. Ain't nothing traders like better than going out on a high note. We will have the details when we do the numbers.

0: There are precious few commodities in the known universe as finely balanced on the supply-demand curve as crude oil. We use, give or take, 100 million barrels a day. We produce, give or take, 100 million barrels a day. But there's a whole lot that happens between the wellhead and the final user, which gets us to the prices of refined fuels, gasoline and diesel and jet fuel, that are still way up there, despite crude having moderated quite a bit off its recent high. Refiners in the United States, as it happens, are cashing in. And yes, it does have to do with war, but maybe not the one you have in mind. Marketplace's Liz Petroval has that one.
1: Recent Ukrainian attacks on Russian refineries are rippling through global energy markets, says Tom Kloza, energy advisor for Gulf Oil.
2: People might think that, the Russia-Ukraine war has gone off their radar screens, but it's rearing its head in these high refined products prices.
1: Refinery outages have reached some of the highest levels in Russia since the war started, says Debnil Chowdhury with S&P Global Energy.
3: Now it's greater than 35% of their refining capacity has come down because of recent attacks in the country.
1: That's tightening the global supply of fuels and increasing what refiners can charge, while they're also paying less for crude oil. Chowdhury says that means in the U.S.
3: all major refining markets are, north of $40 at this point a barrel, which is very strong margins.
1: That high margin per barrel is also affected by the Iran war. There's still less refined product coming out of the Middle East. And while inventories of crude oil have helped keep those prices lower,
3: we don't have the same buffer for refined products.
1: The timing here also matters. Tom Tsang is with Texas Christian University.
4: We're at peak summer demand, so you can say that essentially refined products are at a premium.
1: He says gasoline and aviation fuel demand typically drop after Labor Day, which could end the gravy train for refiners. I'm Elizabeth Troval for Marketplace.

0: This next story should probably be filed under "It is always good to question your priors." Two-thirds of Americans think all of those new data centers that are being built are going to increase electricity costs. That's from a Harvard poll last year. And yeah, data centers use tons of power, and electricity prices are indeed up 39% nationally over the past 5 years. That's from the Bureau of Labor Statistics. But a study from the Electric Power Research Institute, that's an independent research group funded largely, though, by the electric power industry, it shows new data centers weren't the main cause of that increase and actually put downward pressure on electricity prices for now. Marketplace's Henry Epp makes it make sense.
1: Say you're throwing a party and you're buying a big spread of food for your guests, and you ask each of your guests to chip in an equal amount for their share of the food. Robin Milliken is with the Center on Global Energy Policy at Columbia University.
2: You know that your buffet is going to cost you $1,000, let's say. And if you have 10 people show up, you know, your cost is much higher per person.
1: $100 each. That's a pricey buffet. But then you find out your cousin and four of her friends are in town. They want to come to the party too. Five more guests, and they'll pay their share. So the price per person of that buffet goes down for everybody to $66. To translate this to power prices and data centers, the buffet is the fixed cost of running the power grid, building and maintaining all the power plants, poles, wires, and substations. And your cousin and her friends, they're a new data center hooking up to the grid.
2: You're, you know, taking the fixed costs of managing the grid, and you're able to, you know, essentially have more customers pay for those fixed costs.
1: This is how data centers pushed electricity prices down in recent years, according to a study released this spring by the Electric Power Research Institute. They helped spread out those fixed costs of providing electricity, says Asa Watton, the co-author of that study.
3: Average residential retail rates in the average state would have been about 6% higher without the data centers built from 2019 to 2024.
1: One big caveat there, it's a national average. In certain states, adding data centers has lowered electric bills, says Ryan Ledick at the consulting firm The Brattle Group.
4: Those states that have experienced those price decreases are states that already had room on their power grid to accommodate these new customers without needing to go out and make big investments in new infrastructure.
1: North Dakota is a good example, he says. It had an excess supply of electricity from coal, natural gas, and wind. Bringing in large industrial customers, including data centers, lowered prices for residential customers. But in other regions that don't have much excess power supply, data centers have started to have the opposite effect.
4: If it's a utility or a system or a market that doesn't have that headroom, then it is possible that the data center is going to drive up electricity prices.
1: This is what's starting to happen in the Mid-Atlantic and parts of the Midwest, overseen by the grid operator PJM, Ledick says.
4: Demand has risen quickly, and there isn't enough generation capacity that's available to keep up with that demand.
1: Which is driving up costs for everyone. To go back to that party analogy, say the party's underway and your guests have eaten most of the food, but then another group of your friends shows up. They're hungry, so you have to go out and buy extra food for them, and all of your guests end up paying more. This is what utilities and policymakers are now grappling with as more data centers push up electricity demand. One way regulators are trying to handle this, by charging data centers a higher rate for electricity. Again, Robin Milliken at Columbia.
2: Essentially, state regulators are setting a different class of rates for data centers to have them bear the costs of things like new transmission lines, new substations that are required in order to serve their new demand.
1: Historically, she says, big industrial customers have gotten lower electric rates to incentivize economic growth. But in many regions, that policy might not make sense anymore. I'm Henry Epp for Marketplace.

0: Coming up.
1: I like doing unreasonable things.
0: Well, that's one way to keep people on their toes. First, though, let's do the numbers. Dow Industrial's up 149 today, 0.3%, finished at 52,637. The NASDAQ picked up 74 points, also 0.3%, 26,281. The S&P 500 up 31 points, 0.4%, 75.75. For the week, the Dow lost 0.5%, the NASDAQ improved 1.75%, the S&P 500 grew 1.2%. Look out, Wall Street, here comes Y'all Street. In Dallas today, the new Texas Stock Exchange began trading. The exchange opened with just a handful of securities, no corporate listings quite yet. What it does have, though, and this is nice to have, is millions in backing from some very big banks. J.P. Morgan Chase ticked up 0.2%. Charles Schwab rose 1.1%. Bonds fell. Yield on the 10-year T-note rose 4.55%. 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
0: This is Marketplace. I'm Kai Rizdahl. If you're still looking to book that last-minute summer getaway, I mean, good luck finding a cheap plane ticket, right? Airfares are 26% higher than they were a year ago. That's what the most recent Consumer Price Index tells us. And with the collapse of Spirit Airlines, there are indeed fewer options for budget fares. Not quite as expensive, though. Taking the bus. Jacob Passy wrote about how travelers are swapping airfares for bus tickets in the Wall Street Journal the other day. Jacob, thanks for being here.
8: Thanks for having me.
0: Well, let's get down to brass tacks here. Have buses replaced, to some degree, low-cost airlines?
8: Yeah, we're definitely seeing that. Greyhound and Flixbus saw a pretty substantial uptick in demand when Spirit Airlines went under at the beginning of May. So just kind of one indication. And then I've talked to passengers who said, you know, they are taking the bus instead of flying because of cost and other concerns.
0: It is one thing to take a bus from, you know, I don't know, Washington, D.C. to Boston. Another thing to go Boston to L.A. on a bus. So it's not all air routes that are being covered here. Yeah,
8: correct. Yeah. You're exactly right. Folks are going to replace flights with buses when it is kind of that medium distance, just a few hundred miles, any longer than that. And you're talking about multiple days on the bus, which I don't think many people can stomach.
0: I agree with that. How much cheaper are we talking here?
8: Significantly cheaper. A bus trip, depending on when you book it, can set you back less than $50. The average fare paid by riders at Our Bus, which is another inner city bus line, was $36 in May. And that's actually down from last year. So while other forms of transportation this summer have gotten more expensive, bus travel has either stayed flat or actually gotten cheaper.
0: Wow. There is a certain, not to get all, you know, faux nostalgia about this, or maybe it's real nostalgia. I don't know. There's a certain See America part of being on a bus that you just don't get on a plane.
8: 100%. I talked to a woman who, when she was planning a trip up the Eastern Seaboard, she lives in the Midwest, she chose to go by bus and train because she wanted to see the scenery, especially this summer with a lot of folks sort of celebrating America 250 and things like that. I think there is this nostalgia factor around taking a bus to see different parts of the country and actually see it along the way.
0: You've named a couple of three bus companies in this, 3 minutes, 4 minutes we've been talking. I only recognize one of them. So I wonder if there's a, and certainly this depends on which part of the traveling public you're appealing to, but there's a branding and advertising and marketing thing here that bus companies need to think about too.
8: I totally agree. So obviously Greyhound is probably what most people are familiar with. And a lot of these companies are regional. And so that's another factor here. So like if you're in Florida, you might recognize a company called Red Coach. If you don't live in the Southeast, you're not going to know that company. And that is definitely a challenge for the bus industry. I think a lot of people don't think of buses immediately and also have somewhat outdated ideas of what a bus trip is like.
0: Well, talk more about that. What is a bus trip like? Because true confessions, I haven't taken a long bus trip in a very long time.
8: Yeah, these days buses are much more comfortable than they used to be. Some of them, most of them at this point have Wi-Fi and they're getting more reliable with their Wi-Fi. Hmm. Some of them, the more quote unquote luxury bus lines have amenities like snacks and beverages and things like that, movies, kind of what you might expect from a flight.
0: I was just going to say, it sounds a little bit like an airplane.
8: Yeah. It doesn't get you from point A to point B quite as quickly, but you're not necessarily sacrificing comfort. And again, it can be a lot cheaper.
0: Right. Okay. Put up or shut up. You're the travel writer here. Are you all in on buses or where are you on this?
8: I think I'm with some other folks in that it depends on the trip. So my in-laws live in Portland, Maine, and flights there can be kind of pricey from New York where I live. And so there is a bus operator that has a very nice bus that I have taken before and continue to take from time to time. My in-laws take it to visit me. I would say, if you need to go somewhere and the flights are just too pricey and you don't want to drive yourself, give the bus the try.
0: Give it a try. Jacob Passy at the Wall Street Journal. Jacob, thanks a lot. I appreciate your time.
8: Thank you so much.

0: Looking ahead to the plethora of economic data we are going to get next week, let me highlight in advance, as David Gura did mere moments ago, Tuesday's Consumer Price Index, specifically the line item in Table 2 that is going to give us an update on prices for women and girls' apparel. The price of women's clothing is most certainly up by recent standards, about 12% higher than 5 years ago. But it's actually down if you take a longer view, back to its peak in the 1990s. And we all know that globalization and mass production have driven clothing prices down. But just as a what if you tried to make it yourself or grow it maybe? Here's today's installment of our series, My Economy.
1: My name is Eve Schaub, and I am growing a dress in my backyard. I like big projects. I like big ideas. Myself and my husband are here in Vermont, and I said, I've always wondered what it would be like to make a garment from the very beginning. And that is where the idea came from. Last year in the spring, I planted 600 square feet of flax seeds. You wait 3 months, 90 days, pull them up by the roots. And then begins the process called redding, where you lay out all of the harvested flax stalks on your lawn, and you let it get rained on, and the stalks start to degrade, and that's what you want. But you don't want it to degrade too much, because then the fiber on the inside could be lost. Then we move on to the breaking, scutching, and hackling, which essentially removes all of that nasty outer coating that you don't need. Then you move on to the next step, which is spinning, or in my case, learning to spin. Ah! I will be weaving all of this now linen yarn into cloth, and after that I'll have to cut it up and sew my dress. One of the big things that I've learned from this project is how precious people's cloth and clothing would have been to them prior to the industrial age. This material took so much labor. Now I walk into a department store and I just see fast fashion. I don't want to participate that any more than I absolutely have to. But at the same time, I also understand we're not going to all go out and plant 600 square feet of flax in our backyard. That's not reasonable. But I like doing unreasonable things. It's part of my curious / stubborn nature. I have clothes. I don't need this dress to add to my wardrobe, but I have no doubt that when it is done, it will become the prized possession of my wardrobe because it will have so much of me in it.
0: Eve Schaub, making a dress, growing one, actually, in Paulette, Vermont. You want to see what that might look like? Instagram, YouTube, TikTok, that's where you can find her. Us too, if you're looking. And if you get a minute, do us a favor, would you tell us about your economic experiments? There's a place you can do that at marketplace.org.

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1: This final note on the way out today, in which both the 30-year fixed-rate mortgage and Article 1, Section 7, Clause 2 of the Constitution of the United States make an appearance. The 30-year fixed, Freddie Mac says, sits today at 6.49%. Also, and related, that bipartisan housing bill is wrapping up its 10th day, excluding Sundays, sitting on the president's desk, waiting for his signature, which he has not said he will do. If he doesn't veto it by midnight, the aforementioned Article 1, Section 7, Clause 2 says it becomes law anyway. Our theme music was composed by BJ Lederman. Marketplace's executive producer is Nancy Fargali. Joanne Griffith is the chief content officer. Neil Scarborough is the vice president and general manager. And I'm Kai Rizdal. Have yourselves a great weekend, everybody. We will see you back here on Monday, all right? This is APM.
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10: Emmy noms came out this week, and among the Knight of the Seven Kingdoms and America's Husband Sterling K. Brown is Ariana Maddox, cementing her rise from sexy, unique restaurant employee to the host of summer's hottest reality show, Love Island USA. The premise for those who don't know, 12 very photogenic 20-somethings, 6 boys and 6 girls, enter a villa in Fiji where they get into straight people shenanigans. Along the way, even hotter 20-somethings come to try to break them up, and viewers at home get a hand in what happens. The show is more popular than ever. It was streamed for over 2 billion minutes just in the first 2 weeks. But this season feels different from past ones, and it's not just because of all the toe-sucking. Coming up on Today Explained from Vox, what happens when the red pill goes beyond real life and comes for reality TV, too?
11: 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From American Public Media, this is Marketplace Tech. I'm Megan McCarty-Carino.
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11: OpenAI is finally rolling out its advanced GPT 5.6 model after delays for testing with the U.S. government. But the White House then claimed the review was voluntary and the company didn't need its approval. Axios Tech policy reporter Maria Curie joined me to talk about what's going on.
12: The Trump administration, you have to remember, President Trump came in during his second term, really saying that he was going to push forward a deregulatory, innovation-first agenda. It was going to be a light-touch, hands-off approach. His administration has been very focused on, for example, blocking state-level AI regulation, making sure that Congress doesn't implement or pass laws in that same vein at the federal level. But then you have the release of Mythos, which was one of the most powerful models that we had yet, and the White House realized that there are very real cybersecurity concerns, critical infrastructure concerns that it can't just completely have a backed off, hands off approach to. And so we saw this cybersecurity executive order that was meant to be voluntary, but we saw then how Anthropic faced sweeping export controls when it released a model that the government thought it was too powerful to release without proper safeguards in place. So now you have other labs like OpenAI understanding that while this executive order is voluntary on paper, if they want their products out there, they're going to have to run it by the government and get that explicit approval from the government.
13: I think the situation with Anthropic really calls up how kind of opaque the situation is. OpenAI clearly went through some of these voluntary testings with the government, but it's not totally clear when or under what circumstances the government may or may not step in, I guess.
12: You know, a lot of this is being done through conversations all the way up to Sam Altman himself and Commerce Secretary Howard Lutnick himself. And they're just kind of on the fly, figuring it out as they go. Is this safe? Is this not safe? One of the things that we saw after the Anthropic negotiations with the government was new requirements around jailbreaking, which was the concern with Anthropic's model that was originally raised by Amazon. There are deadlines in the executive order, including one at the beginning of August, to know, for example, the threshold of model that will be subject to these regulations and these testings in the first place. That's going to be one of the few public pieces of information that will be out there. But beyond that, a lot of it will continue to be classified.
13: That was Axios tech policy reporter Maria Curie. This conversation was part of our Tech Week in Review segment. You can find it on our website, marketplace.org/techbites. Courtney Bergseeker produced this episode. Jesus Alvarado also produces our show. Gary O'Keefe and Brian Allison are our engineers. Daisy Palacios is the supervising producer. Nancy Fargali is the executive producer. I'm Megan McCarty-Carino, and that's Marketplace Tech. This is APM.
14: It's Today Explained. I'm Jonquilin Hill, filling in today. Brooke Lamantia writes about culture for The Cut, and she wrote a piece titled, "Is This the Least Sexy Season of Love Island Ever?" So, naturally, I wanted to ask her how a show about finding love in bikinis got unsexy. But first, for those who have never taken a trip to the villa, Brooke, what is Love Island?
15: Well, first of all, that's like such a beautiful place to be, and I'm really envious of those people's brains. But yeah, Love Island is a reality TV show that started in the UK around 2015. It came to the US in, I think, 2019. And it's basically just like a dating show where a bunch of hot young people go to a villa. They're cut off from the world. It's like as live as you can get. So they're there right now. So these people that we're watching are in Fiji as we're speaking. And they try to find love.
16: Yeah, toast to new beginnings.
17: Yes, and toast to hopefully falling in love and finding the man of our dreams. And
18: I'm Trinity. I'm 22 years old, and I love love. So Love Island USA, find me my man.
19: I'm not going to find my wife in a nightclub. I might find my wife at a run club or at a museum. Just dumb to put it out there.
14: And they're trying to win money, too, right?
15: And they're trying to win money. But I feel like the money has never been, like, the point. Like, I don't know. It's such a silly concept. I get to the end every year, and I'm like, I forget that there's money involved because it feels so, like, afterthought, you know?
14: What makes this show, you know, work as a real I'm-here-to-find-love show versus some of the other dating reality shows we have out there?
15: I mean, I think this season is different, but in the past, I feel like it actually has been quite genuine because it's a lot of people coming into one space and all you're thinking about is like, do I like my connection? Do I like this person? And so you can talk to everyone. And it's a show where you like The Bachelor, for example, it's one boy and like 30 girls. Like, that's crazy. That's never going to work. That's weird. So it's like this, at least it's equal boys and girls. You're like thinking about who you're attracted to and then who you have good conversations with and like who you want to share a bed with.
20: I did want to ask you if you wanted to sleep together, if you wanted to share a bed tonight. We can cuddle or piddle for it, but we'll figure it out later.
21: Okay, yeah.
20: We'll figure that out later.
21: I'm not opposed to it.
20: Yeah, all right, cool.
15: There's all these different layers that make it more real when it comes to dating, as real as you can get.
22: All right, tell me about your family.
23: It's always been like my mom, brother, and I.
22: Okay.
23: And then my grandma, like, pretty much, like, raised me, too.
22: Oh.
23: So, it's, you know, just a grandma's boy. I love my grandma.
22: Grandmas are the best.
23: That's, like, my lady.
22: Oh, my God.
15: And I think that has, like, led to the success. There's people that are married and have babies, and that's, like, pretty good to me, you know?
14: Mm. You wrote a piece for The Cut titled, "Is This the Least Sexy Season of Love Island Ever?" Is Love Island no longer sexy? What is going on with my fun tropical bikini show? What changed?
15: Yeah, I mean, everyone's still in bikinis. Everyone's still hot. That's the thing. Everyone's hot. That hasn't changed. But I think the way that they've engaged with sex and with kissing and with like anything physical has really, really changed from old seasons. And it's not as fun to watch. It's honestly kind of gross to watch. And it's like, I don't need to see everyone kiss every single day because like they're being forced to in a challenge. Like there's no genuine and like natural romantic and sexual tension left in the villa, it feels like. And that is where I think it's lost the plot and it's like not as sexy as it has been. And it's never really been a show. I mean, people were having sex on the early seasons of UK, but I would still argue that like it's even that this feels somehow worse.
14: And for those who don't know, challenges are what they call essentially games they have Islanders play, usually set up like a competition with boys against girls or couples against each other. Can you say more about how the challenges were different this season?
15: I mean, the show has always been couple forward. You like couple up with a partner, you guys share a bed. And so it's always very like, what's going to happen in bed? Are we going to cuddle? And there's like a very clear thing of like, the couples will put the covers up over their head and that means they're like kissing and doing stuff. But more and more, and especially this season, they have all involved like extremely heavy making out right away. So I think I was counting all the bombshells that came in and they all started by making out with everyone, which is weird. Like imagine you enter a villa, you're half naked, you don't know these people. And then you're like, I'm just going to stick my tongue down everyone's throat and see what happens. Yeah, it's strange. It's not a normal way to say hello.
24: Everybody gets to make out!
15: I mean, it used to be like every challenge would be like, okay, maybe kiss an Islander that you're interested in. And it would be like a cheeky little like, let me do a slight little peck of this different Islander that's not my couple that maybe I'm intrigued by. And it was sexy and like low-key and kind of like flirty, but not like ass grabbing, tongues everywhere, porno vibes.
25: What is your favorite sex position? Is it missionary, doggy, or cowgirl?
26: I love this game. I don't ever sit down with a girl on a first date and I'm like, my name's Sean, I like doggy style. You know what I mean? I'd be a serial killer.
15: And you're going to see who you can lick the longest, and then you're going to suck every single toe.
27: Finally, our prince will test out every girl's toes.
25: I was doing splits on the d**k. I was doing splits on his head. I was doing back bends, and I even sucked a man's foot. Like, I've never done that in my life, let alone on national television.
15: And then if you win, you get to, like, jump into a pot of slime. Like, it doesn't make any sense, and it doesn't do anything for the plot except cause everyone to, like, feel that their bodies aren't theirs almost. Mm. Like, it almost feels like now you walk into the villa and there's an understanding that like people are going to grab you and kiss you and suck you and tickle you. And like, you just have to do it and be okay with it. Yeah. It like commodifies everyone's bodies in a weird way that makes it uncomfortable to watch and not as fun.
14: I think it's so interesting because on one hand, the show is a little more sexed up than it has been in past seasons. But Gen Z, which is the generation that's primarily on the show mm-hmm. is having less sex than ever. I wonder how you think about that, like how you square those two things.
15: Yeah. I mean, I think that's always a sentiment that's interesting to me because I'm technically Gen Z. So I feel like I watch
14: your people. Tell me of your people.
15: I'm like my people. I don't know. Like we get this rep that we are not having sex, but I think it's because then we get on shows and we do stuff like this. And it's like, you've never even like, you grab an ass like you've never even seen an ass before. And it's like, have you seen an ass before? Like we need to think about these things. Like there's like no, there's no, it's not shame. I will say, I think it was hard with this and it's hard with criticizing this show because there's a world where it was really like women weren't allowed to be sluts, men weren't allowed to be sluts. And I think it's really great that

0: Terrell Hogan Law.
1: I'm Wayne Hogan. The Terrell Hogan Law Firm represents those injured by negligence and intentional wrongdoing.
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2: Connection, and so that's why I think it feels bad and it feels weird to watch. And I think it's also just because Gen Z is like, we're way more online. It's like less in person, maybe like dating apps, or you first see the exterior and then you have to like connect in person. But I also just think it's like people are, their brains aren't fully developed, you know?
3: Yeah.
2: Like, let's have a 25 plus show.
3: Yeah. I think of me at 22 and on a bike.
2: Right. And also it's like, if I was in the show and producers was like, okay, now make out with everyone. Like, I'm going to do that. But it's like, I'm 21 years old. Like, give me some more time to think about how I want to show up in this world. Because they do, I mean, everyone's watching. They're going to have a lot of influence. And, like, it does impact young people and how they see dating. Like, I'm sure men are watching this, hearing Casey go,
4: I ain't going to lie. Me and I ain't done Grandma. As soon as
2: they don't deserve me. Like, these girls are high school girls, but I deserve college girls. And they're like, what does that mean? But I need to know that. And then they're going to see, they're going to be out dancing and see a girl and just, like, grab her and kiss her, and we don't want that. You're watching like your peers, and so it's almost like you're seeing like, how would my friends respond? And I would hope that people would watch the show and be like, okay, Love Island is a show and these people are on a reality show, and maybe this is not how I should act. But you never know. And I think having especially the show lack like official and like verbal consent, especially when it comes to all the sexual things happening, like, is a little bit jarring and a little scary for our future. I mean, it's like they're doing lap dances and grabbing butts, which I keep saying, but it's like there's no like, can I touch you? It's just like, boom. And it's sure, maybe the show, but like, we need to realize that that is not how the world actually works. And I think because we're so invested in, because we feel so parasocial, this feels like an extension of our world. But there needs to be very clear boundaries between what is TV, what is entertainment, and what is like real life and real dating.

0: Brooke Lamantia. You can read more of her work at The Cut. 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
2: Azar Nafisi risked all to teach classic literature to young women in Iran. 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
5: The local weather person said, you know, it was a fair day, clear skies. 72 degrees. It was a perfect day. You know, it was a real Chamber of Commerce day. But I've never heard that anywhere else except for Norfolk. And at first I thought it was just Dumars. And then slowly I realized, oh, if I say this in Norfolk at different eateries, it seems like people know what I want.
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8: Given the protectionism, given the rhetoric from the White House, given the sensibility that the United States is changing and we need to find other friends.
7: Trump's designs on Mexico, Canada, and Cuba. 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
10: I got a text! Oh, it's just...
0: Today Explained, we're back with Taryn Finley. She's a culture writer who covers the intersection of identity, politics, and entertainment. I asked her what the young cast of this season of Love Island

0: can tell us about the current state of dating and relationships.
1: There is a very well-known stat at this time that, you know, Gen Z is having less sex than previous generations. And, you know, we can tell, but we can also tell, you know, that, you know, they value and go about dating in very different ways. By the way, we are hearing these islanders talk to one another. Not to, you know, kind of like dive right in there, but also to dive right in there, there's been a lot of discussion about, you know, the influence of the manosphere and red pill, you know, discourse affecting this season and how that has like been so prevalent in what some of not only the guys say, but also what some of the girls say, you know.
0: Yeah. How have we seen sort of that manosphere, red pill, pink pill stuff crop up this season?
1: Oh, girl. Like, how much time do you have? Like, because I think where we saw it kind of at its height was Casa Amor. For those who aren't aware, Casa Amor is kind of like the ultimate test for these islanders to go off and be introduced to new bombshells and test their connections with their original partners. And within Casa Amor, I think it became very blatant for a lot of people because we're hearing conversations, especially between Casey and Corbin, who are, you know, among the two youngest in the villa of the guys, you know, talking about like,
2: I don't want to be mean, but I feel like TT and Parmita are like college girls.
3: Yeah.
2: And those girls in the villa are like high school girls.
1: And really demeaning and degrading the connections that they had.
2: Casa Amor is just, I don't know, the vibe is different. These Casa women, 10 out of 10.
1: You don't have to disrespect and degrade your partners in order to make a new connection. You don't have to say like, okay, well, you're not giving me kisses. I'm going to get kisses from these other women, and doing it in a very, not only entitled, but also kind of like weaponizing intimacy way.
2: No more begging all night.
4: Yeah, I'm not going to be begging all night for no kiss, bruh.
1: And then again, like I said, you know, the women aren't, you know, they aren't innocent in this. You know, we hear, especially early on in the season, talk of like, okay, I want to be dominated. I want an alpha male.
5: You're like a tall guy. I like tattoos. Like, who doesn't like tattoos? I need someone who's going to call the shots. That's my type of guy.
1: And it feels kind of like, okay, why are these 20-something-year-olds out here like trying to revert back to the 1950s rather than having their hot girl, hot boy summer in kind of a, you know, messy but also like ethically non-monogamous way?
6: If I got a guy that told me, I want kids, I want to get married, baby, I'll pop them out. How many do you want? I'll make a basketball team for you. If you don't like basketball, we'll do soccer team.
0: It's a show that is raunchy, but its politics can actually be pretty conservative. There's this term that's been coming up over and over again this season, and it's the
1: lustful.
0: Word lustful.
3: You're doing this all because of lust.
5: No.
2: Intimate
5: lustful.
2: Or kissing.
5: I'm not lustful.
0: Like, being lustful is the worst thing you can possibly be. They accuse the boys of being lustful. They accuse a girl of being lustful. Like, people will use it as an excuse to kick people off the island. Do you think the conservative nature of the show is something that's been intentional by producers? Or is it sort of a reflection of where we are when we think about sex and love and dating in this country right now?
1: I think it's more of the latter, right? And I never would have thought, especially as a former 20-something who had so many lustful years, I just never would have thought that would be the crime on Love Island, right? And I think, kind of going back to what we were saying earlier, Gen Z has a very different view of sex. I just think that it is a byproduct of a lot of the manosphere talk that we've seen and a lot of the, like, love her to death. But, you know, we hear Lotto say so many times how her body count, she can count it on, you know, on one hand.
7: Anyway, body count so low, I might say I'm a virgin any day.
1: And, like, that idea has just permeated a lot of pop culture recently, where it's like, okay, like you can be sexy and talk about sex, but performing the act and doing it with too many people or exploring with too many people, that is the crime. So unfortunately, even though the kind of aesthetics of hoe culture is alive, hoe culture itself, there is an attack on. I don't even know if I can say hoe culture.
0: you can say hoe. I don't think you can say hoe.
1: Okay, great.
0: Is Love Island a reflection of us as a culture, or is the show influencing us? Like, what direction is this going in?
1: I think it's like a circle. I definitely think we're being influenced by Love Island and we're influencing Love Island itself. And I mean, obviously, you know, as audiences, we have a say in what's going on. We're talking about it with our friends at brunch, with strangers on the train. Like, we're having Love Island watch parties. Like, I definitely think what we're seeing and how we're funneling our own experiences into these conversations shows how much the show is impacting us and is causing us to think a little bit differently about how we go about dating, how we go about friendships, what we prioritize, right? But also, the reason why we're even able to have these conversations is because Love Island has been built in a way, whether that is purposeful or not, to reflect all of that, you know? Like, I think that, and this kind of touches on your earlier question too, I think that it is probably at least like producers, like the high up executive producers, they probably do want to keep Love Island as apolitical as possible. But that is actually impossible. It's very impossible to keep the conversations around politics, the conversations around race, around class, around, you know, party affiliation and, like, you know, where each islander or each couple stands, you know, within their own community or, you know, as allies to others.
0: So, with all that being said, why should people even watch this show?
1: I'm like, should you? No, you really should. You really should. I'm unfortunately addicted. I'm on the ride now. I've gotten my boyfriend on this roller coaster of a show. But I do think that a couple of things. So, appointment television is back via Love Island. I think that that is important. I think that that is something that, especially in these crazy, crazy days, keeps a lot of people grounded, keeps a lot of people sane, and keeps a lot of people within community. I mean, there are folks who I haven't talked to in so long, but I'll post something about Love Island and, like, we'll reconnect. And I think that that is probably true of a lot of people's experiences in, you know, discussing this show and interacting and engaging with this show. But I also think that there are some really good lessons to glean from the conversations that we're having on Love Island. Each season, we never know what we're going to get. And so being able to take a magnifying glass and look at kind of what and who is moving in society at large within this dating conversation, but also within, like, a communal conversation. And also to kind of, like, look internally, right? I mean, there are certain things that I've realized about myself, like, oh girl, I do that. And I think that in a lot of ways, like, being able to watch this show and talk about it with people and also just kind of like see these, you know, people as avatars for better or worse, like does feel like kind of cathartic and enlightening.
0: That's Taryn Finley. She's a culture journalist who's written for the New York Times, Essence, NBC, Refinery 29, and more. Today's show was produced by Dustin DeSoto, edited by Amina Alsadi, fact-checked by Gabriel Dunitov, and engineered by David Tatasciore. I'm Jonquilin Hill, and you can usually find me hosting my own show, Explain It To Me, which drops in the Today Explained feed on Sundays.

0: I grew up in China, went to college at a coastal city called Tianjin. Never heard of it? It's okay. 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
3: From Robert Johnson to B.B. 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
4: 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Sunny and hot all week with afternoon thunderstorms, highs in the 90s, and heat index values in the triple digits.
5: I'm Chris Boyd. 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
6: Canadian government, under Prime Minister Mark Carney, of course, has been veering away from the United States, given the protectionism, given the rhetoric from the White House, given the sensibility that the United States is changing and we need to find other friends.
5: This hour, we'll explore how U.S. relationships in our region are shifting. We'll talk about why Cuba was declared a threat to U.S. national security, how the U.S.-Mexico relationship became so fractured, and why Canada, one of America's closest trading partners, seems to be pulling away. Our conversation starts after a short break.
7: Live from NPR News in Washington, I'm Janine Herbst. A bipartisan housing affordability bill, could become law at midnight, even without President Trump's signature. He's refusing to sign it, saying it's a protest over the Senate not taking up his strict voter ID bill. NPR Stephen Bisaha has more on what's in the housing bill.
8: And it has one main goal, making homes more affordable. This bill tries to do that by encouraging home building through a bunch of different angles, like streamlining federal regulations, making it easier for banks to invest in housing. And there's one part of the bill that Trump personally pushed for. It is this ban preventing large corporations from buying up tons of homes. Any large investor that owns at least 350 single-family homes will not be allowed to buy any more.
7: NPR Stephen Bisaha reporting. There is still a chance that Trump could veto it tonight before the midnight deadline. Michigan Governor Gretchen Whitmer is facing growing pressure to pull her National Guard troops out of Washington, D.C. early now that the 4th of July celebrations have finished. The calls come as Minnesota is pulling its Guard members out by the end of the week amid concerns they were being used as part of President Trump's anti-crime task force. NPR's Kat Lonsdorf has more.
9: All 13 members of D.C. City Council signed a letter asking for Whitmer to withdraw her troops. A coalition of more than two dozen civil society groups sent a similar letter earlier this week. Michigan is one of several Democratic-led states to recently send National Guard troops to D.C. under strict orders to only participate in America 250 proceedings. But local D.C. residents and activists have documented Guard from those states participating in presence patrols in neighborhoods far from the celebrations, something the thousands of troops under President Trump's ongoing task force have been doing for months. Whitmer has previously said she would pull her troops if used in such a way. Kat Lonsdorf, NPR News, Washington.
7: The Trump administration has ousted the remaining leadership at the Election Assistance Commission. This leaves the independent agency in a precarious position heading into November's midterm elections. NPR's Ashley Lopez has more.
10: The White House says it has removed the last few commissioners of the Election Assistance Commission. This is an independent agency created in the wake of the 2000 presidential election, a close race plagued by administrative errors. The agency has since helped provide election officials with resources and has collected data about how elections went. The EAC was created to have four commissioners. At the beginning of this year, one Republican member abruptly resigned, and now another is also resigning. The agency's two Democratic members, however, were removed. Ashley Lopez, NPR News.
7: In men's World Cup soccer, Spain beat Belgium today in Los Angeles 2-1 in extra time. That sends Spain to the semifinals Tuesday against France. This is NPR. Graham Plattner, Maine's Democratic nominee for U.S. Senate, is officially out of the race. The Maine Secretary of State says he filed the necessary paperwork to withdraw his candidacy 2 days after announcing he planned to do so following an accusation of rape by a former girlfriend. He denies the claims. The Maine Democratic Party now has until July 27th to pick his replacement. Wholesale beef prices increased by nearly 16% over the past year. From member station Houston Public Media, Natalie Weber reports, Texas taco restaurant owners say they're feeling the pinch.
11: Thank you. Gracias. ¿Ocupas el recibo o así?
12: Lucinea Canifreda Vasquez is ringing up a customer at Monchi's, a taco restaurant in Houston's East End. Vasquez, who purchases ingredients for the business, says beef prices have gone up by about $2 a pound. In response, the restaurant has raised its prices, including for its Taco Tuesday special.
11: We increased 50 cents. That hurt my heart, but we had to do it.
12: Vasquez and other taco restaurant owners say rising beef prices are the latest hit to business amidst a backdrop of higher fuel costs and general inflation. Low herd sizes have continued to drive up beef prices, and the emergence of the New World screwworm in Texas has caused concern among ranchers. For NPR News, I'm Natalie Weber in Houston.
7: Wall Street higher by the closing bell, the Dow up 149, the NASDAQ up 74. I'm Janine Herbst, NPR News in Washington.
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0: years.
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2: We often underestimate the power of a good neighbor, the kind who keeps an eye on your house when you're gone, invites you to parties, or spots you a cup of sugar when you're low. Sometimes it isn't until we have a bad neighbor that we realize how much we took for granted. For most of the late 20th and early 21st century, America enjoyed a relatively peaceful neighborhood in the Northern Hemisphere. So what happened? From KERA in Dallas, this is Think. I'm Chris Boyd. These relationships are about more than cultural differences. They may change how secure the U.S. is. So this hour, we're going to explore three countries and what their relationships with the United States tell us about a changing global neighborhood, starting with how the U.S. is currently navigating its complex relationship with Cuba. John Lee Anderson is a staff writer at The New Yorker. His article, Is Cuba Next?, discusses why Cuba was declared a threat to U.S. national security. He joined us earlier this year. John Lee, welcome to Think.
3: Thanks, Chris. Nice to be with you.
2: You open with this scene of Latin American diplomats talking among themselves in Havana about the current U.S. posture toward Cuba, which has all of them concerned. One said President Trump's language is harsher than the way John F. Kennedy talked about Cuba during the Cuban Missile Crisis.
3: Yes. I mean, the way this executive order that came out while I was in Cuba, that Trump, you know, published, described Cuba as a national security threat to the United States. It went on at length with allegations that Cuba was a sanctuary for Hamas and Hezbollah, which is, there's no evidence for whatsoever. And it, frankly, quite specious. And narco-trafficking, again, which is untrue. If there is one country in the region which has not been a transshipment point for drugs to the U.S. for some time, it's probably Cuba. So, you know, it felt like a doctored allegation, a series of allegations in order to justify an executive order, which culminated in the threat to other countries that might want to ship energy, fuel supplies to Cuba with retaliation from the United States if they did so. So, you know, coming from Trump, I mean, people are now used to being threatened or bullied by him. And this was just one more codified, parchment directed at one particular country, in this case, Cuba. It revived language that had long since been superseded. One has to keep in mind that when the, you know, when JFK came head to head with Fidel Castro over the Bay of Pigs and then the Cuban Missile Crisis, it was an entirely different situation. The Soviet Union had shipped nuclear missiles to Cuba secretly with the aim of pointing them at the United States from its in close proximity from its underbelly. And that precipitated, you know, the missile crisis that we know about. But to come up with a kind of similar language today, it just feels, you know, exaggerated, over the top, grandiloquent, and frankly, not very believable.
2: What does President Trump want to do with Cuba? Like, what sort of back and forth messages have come from the administration about the desire or plans for, say, regime change there?
3: Well, look, from Trump, what we get is are these sort of statements where he extemporaneous statements in the Oval Office where he tells reporters that he's going to have the honor to take Cuba. And when a reporter asks him, take Cuba, he says, yeah, take it, hold it. I think I can do anything I want with it. It felt very Access Hollywood, if people remember those tapes. He's used quite disdainful, frankly, rapey language when he talks about Cuba for some reason. And so, so that's Trump. Why does Trump want that? That he's not made it very clear. In a sense, there's parallels here to the war with Iran, which he's not also made very clear his motivations or his aims. If I had to sort of guess, I would say he wants to appear to dominate . And Cuba seems like low-hanging fruit. It certainly did after the operation that resulted in the kidnapping of Nicolas Maduro, the president of Venezuela, on January 3rd, whereupon, as you'll recall, in the following days, He immediately talked about Cuba. Cuba's next. He said that then. It's on the ropes, you know. And then he imposed his energy blockade. He talked about Greenland with a great deal. And, you know, he began warning Iran as well. So we've seen what's happened since then. I think, you know, Trump, frankly, we know this from Venezuela. He doesn't care particularly about the political character of the regime. He's left in place an anti-American, wannabe socialist, you know, quasi-revolutionary regime in place in Venezuela, as long as they're working for him under duress. I think he thought he could do something similar in Cuba. Now, in addition to Trump, of course, and Trump's sort of, you know, public statements to call them something, you have the Secretary of State, Marco Rubio, who is a more sophisticated character, we could say. He's Cuban-American. It's sort of his baby. We're given to understand that Cuba is sort of his baby. And interestingly, Rubio has emerged from, you know, the previous year in which he essentially said nothing, just sat on the couch and was immutable, and has more recently come onto his own and in his own statements regarding Cuba. And we've also been given to understand that he is the one leading the dialogue, such as it exists with Cubans. He has been a more circumspect, less disdainful, more elegant, and yet made it clear that what he would like to see is an economic opening to the private sector and ultimately a political transition.
2: That doesn't sound so different from what the Obama administration tried to do.
3: Exactly. And who was it that closed it down? Donald Trump in his first term in office in 2017 and 18. The Obama administration embarked on a year and a half secret dialogue with Raul Castro, you know, the Ben Rhodes and Ricardo Zuniga in the White House, talking directly with Raul Castro, then the president of Cuba's son, Alejandro. And after a dozen or so meetings that were kept secret, and with the help of the Vatican, they announced in December 2014 this incredible historic breakthrough, where both presidents got on their national television simultaneously to announce the end of essentially the end of the Cold War between the two countries and the restoration of relations. Both sides released political prisoners. And we then saw this extraordinary, pretty amazing detente that took place over the next year and a half, where culminating in Obama's visit to Havana, numerous bilateral commissions that were set up between various sectors of American society and the government and the Cuban to talk about everything from maritime law and conservation to narco trafficking and counterterrorism and business. A couple of millions of Americans visited Cuba over the next 2 years as well. And it was, you know, it was extraordinary. You know, leaping forward though, that, you know, it ended. You know, this took place late in Obama's time in office. You know, in his speech, he talked about bearing the sword of the Cold War. This was an attempt to reel Cuba back into the family of nations, the wider family of nations, without beating them over the head on the politics, knowing that that was going to be difficult, hoping that he could do so with rapprochement culturally and economically. And indeed, there were, you know, Cuba was sort of inundated with wannabe investors. Every tech bro before they became Trumpists also visited Havana in those days, everybody from Eric Schmidt to Elon Musk. And everybody wanted to open offices, you know, have a holiday in Cuba, et cetera. And that sort of ended when Trump came in. We saw, you know, to put it in just stark terms, Trump did with Cuba what he did with everything else Obama had done, which was undo it. He seemed to have a pathological need to sort of step on and undo or remake it in his name. And that's what he did with Cuba. And it coincided with a kind of growing reticence on the part of the Cuban sort of conservatives, the old the old timers, the hardliners, who were worried about being overwhelmed by the Americans. And so you had this kind of dovetailing of Trump's desire to step on the Obama brokered detente, arguably his greatest single foreign policy victory or initiative, and dovetailing with kind of growing caution by the Cuban, you could call it the deep state there, about being overwhelmed by the Americans once again. And so it's been in this kind of a deep freeze, this kind of quiescence ever since. Oh, Biden did nothing to change Trump's reversals in his first term, really until the last week he was in office, and they were therefore symbolic. The minute Trump came back into office last year, he revived all of the, you know, the hostile sanctions and revivified the Helms-Burton law, which prevents companies from doing business in Cuba and so on. And now we've seen what's happened since the capture of Maduro, the effort to finally asphyxiate Cuba.
2: We should talk about the regime that does exist in Cuba. The current president, Miguel Díaz-Canel, is the handpicked successor by Raúl Castro, first person without the Castro name, right, to be in charge there since the revolution. But Raúl is still alive and paying attention at age 94. What do we know about how active he is behind the scenes?
3: He seems to be extremely active. He is consulted in this process. We still don't know if he's physically taken part in some of these encounters. There haven't been many. I believe he hasn't been physically present, but his grandson has, who also has served as his bodyguard. He's different to the man I mentioned earlier, who was Raúl Castro's son and who met Obama's emissaries. But essentially, it's the Castro family, whether Castro's son or his grandson, who have been key to these initial talks or encounters with Rubio and Rubio's team. Apparently first in Mexico, then in places like St. Kitts. There may be other talks going on. We know that the Vatican under this new Pope, Leo, has also been drawn back in. And so there could be encounters taking place there. But Raúl, keep in mind, was he was the original communist in the Cuban Revolution. He had to convince his brother Fidel to go left. And for 50 years, he was the defense minister and the intelligence chief in the shadows. It really wasn't until that Obama opening that any of us really got to see or hear directly from Raúl Castro. And curiously enough, when he took over from his brother in 2018 and served out 10 years in office before he handed off to Díaz-Canel, in, you know, Communist Party brokered elections, he opened up the country in a way his brother had not wanted to do. Raúl is not averse to an economic opening, but whatever Rubio and Trump want, I can't see him signing off on a deal that includes, say, an economic frontispiece with a political back end in which people like him, the Communist Party, negotiate themselves out of existence. I just don't see that happen.
2: John Lee Anderson is a staff writer at The New Yorker, where you can find his article, Is Cuba Next? You can find an extended version of this conversation at think.kera.org. Coming up, how Mexico has found itself in the crosshairs of Trump. That's after a short break.
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0: Hazar Nafisi risked all to teach classic literature to young women in Iran. And now, years later, her memoir of exile has been turned into a film.
4: 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You tell them the truth. And I felt that that is my duty as a writer.
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6: The local weather person said, you know, it was a fair day, clear skies, 72 degrees. It was a perfect day. You know, it was a real Chamber of Commerce day. But I've never heard that anywhere else except for Norfolk. And at first I thought it was just Dumars. And then slowly I realized, oh, if I say this in Norfolk at different eateries, it seems like people know what I want.
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11: Treatment delays can have real consequences for patients. We look at prior authorization and the hurdles many Americans face when trying to access the care their doctors recommend. On the next, What's Health Got to Do with It?
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0: This is Think. I'm Chris Boyd. This hour, we're talking about how the North American global neighborhood is changing. Arturo Sarucan served as Mexican ambassador to the United States from 2007 to 2013, and he talked with guest host John McKay to discuss why he believes the U.S.-Mexico relationship has not been this fractured since the 1980s. Sarucan joined us earlier this year. Let's listen to that conversation.
1: You know, a lot of the complaints about the strength of the cartels in Mexico is blamed on the policies, again, of AMLO, as we've been talking about before. The current president, Claudia Sheinbaum, she is his chosen successor. So what exactly is she like? And she had pledged to continue a lot of his policies, but this issue of the relationship between the U.S. and Mexico, that's got to be something she's struggling with.
2: Absolutely. I've said that 2026 is probably going to be one of the most decisive years in recent history in the relationship between Mexico and the United States, in part because, as many of your listeners know, particularly because of Texas always having been an economic spark plug in the U.S.-Mexico bilateral relationship, we are in the midst of the USMCA, the United States-Mexico-Canada Free Trade Agreement, statutory review, which by July 1st should that review should lead to either a decision to continue the free trade agreement, to abrogate it, or to enter into a process of annual reviews. And that in many ways is conditioning a lot of what you're seeing in how both Mexico City and Washington, DC are approaching one another in the bilateral relationship. Because obviously President Sheinbaum, whom you've mentioned, is absolutely clear-headed that she needs to Teflon coat and protect and ensure the survival of USMCA. And President Trump is using all these issues, including law enforcement collaboration and counter-narcotics efforts, to condition that USMCA review, which is ongoing. So that has, I think Claudia Sheinbaum is as nationalistic as López Obrador. They both, I think, don't care about foreign policy and international affairs. Probably the only difference is that whereas López Obrador would give the finger to foreign policy and to the world, I think Claudia Sheinbaum has not done that. I think she's more level-headed. She's more pragmatic. But the reality is that this issue in particular of how Mexico and the United States confront transnational criminal organizations on both sides of the border has become a sort of a key issue because of the way that the Trump administration is leveraging that against every other issue, whether it's water of the Rio Grande, whether it's avocado exports to the U.S., whether it's trade, to the issue of collaboration on organized crime. She is a creature of López Obrador, but I think that from day one, and you sort of saw that via the choice that she made of who her public security secretary is, the government has, I think, done a tactical tack in the fight against organized crime. I don't think it's a strategic shift, but they have been going after organized crime in a more coherent way,
1: yeah.
2: In part because, again, they have a gun pointed at their head by the U.S. because of the threat of unilateral use of force by the U.S. on Mexican soil. And that's why you've seen renditions of criminals wanted by the U.S. Without a formal extradition process as a means to send them to the United States. That's why you've seen a much more aggressive stance in the fight against the Sinaloa cartel. And that's why you saw this operation that was in many ways a joint operation, because there was a lot of U.S. intelligence provided to the Mexican authorities.
1: Yeah.
2: There are some of us who suspect that there was also kinetic U.S. support on the ground during the day of the operation that led to the death of the Jalisco Nueva Generación kingpin, Nemesio Ceguera, who was killed as a result of the operation. Now, the question is this going to be enough to prevent the U.S. from going down the road of using a unilateral military strike? And by this, I mean that probably you're not going to see U.S. Marines parachute into Mexico. But what you might see, John, is a drone, a U.S. armed drone, blowing up a fentanyl laboratory somewhere in the state of Sonora or Sinaloa or along the border. Is this going to be enough? We'll see. I think the operation that led to the death of El Mencho has bought Mexico some time. Is, as a result of that operation, is the prospect of a U.S. unilateral use of force on Mexican soil a probability? I don't think so, at least not in the medium term. Is it plausible? Absolutely. And I think that's what I sort of suggest in my piece in Foreign Affairs, that the Mexican government needs to take this threat and this possibility very seriously. And it should be doing a series of things to ensure that it doesn't materialize, because, John, the moment the U.S. does this, it's going to put the U.S.-Mexico bilateral relationship in a downward nosedive. And regardless of whether it's a left-wing, a centrist, or a right-wing president in Mexico, it puts them against the wall in the relationship with the United States.
1: You know, the operation that resulted in the death of El Mencho, who we should explain to people, he was not just another cartel leader. This was the most sought-after man in Mexico. And you've mentioned this, the Jalisco New Generation Cartel. This is considered by some to be the most violent transnational criminal organization in this hemisphere.
2: Absolutely. It's I think, the most violent transnational criminal organization operating in the Americas. It has created enormous levels of violence in Mexico. El Mencho was not a has-been. He was the actual. There's a lot of speculation, I must say, whether he was sick and whether that, you know, had meant that he wasn't in the forefront of the efforts, of the daily efforts of the control and operation of the cartel. But certainly, this was the most powerful and most relevant leader of the most powerful and most relevant criminal organization, and a transnational criminal organization that, by the way, operates on the U.S. side of the border, operates in the rest of Latin America, and which has started to develop ties and operating capabilities in places like Europe.
1: You know, when he was killed, there was so much violence that we saw across parts of Mexico. Yeah. Was that, you think, evidence of the strength of this organization? That even though he was killed, and the government knew it, and they knew about the cooperation, cars were blown up. There were fires everywhere. There was threats at airports, things like that. Was this evidence of what Donald Trump was saying about the cartels being in control in Mexico?
2: Well, I think it clearly speaks to the huge operational capability of this very violent and very powerful organization. It speaks, I think, of what I think has always been Mexico's Achilles heel, not only with López Obrador or Claudia Sheinbaum. It's been Mexico's Achilles heel for a very, very long time, which is a weak rule of law. The inability of the government, of the state, to confront these criminal organizations. And so I think that the response that we saw was a very, very powerful symbol of what's at stake, but also of something that I think is one of the most worrisome facets of what I have seen as a result of President Trump's return to power, which is that we're going back, John, to an era of mutual recrimination and finger pointing. This is such a complex relationship that if one finger points in one direction across the border, there's always going to be two or three fingers pointing back in the other direction. And that's why when I was ambassador with first President Bush and then President Obama, we established a core principle of the U.S.-Mexico bilateral relationship, which was shared responsibility. Given that a lot of the challenges that Mexico and the United States face in our bilateral agenda are transnational in nature, we need transnational solutions. Yes, Mexico has to improve its justice system, its rule of law, defang organized crime operating in Mexico, prevent drug trafficking from moving northbound. But the U.S. has an obligation, too, to prevent bulk cash shipments across the U.S.-Mexico border southbound, and most importantly, John, the flow of weapons illicitly bought in gun shops and gun shows in the United States, and that cross the border and feed the firepower of Mexican organized crime. It won't surprise you that there are more Walmarts, there are more gun shops and gun shows than Walmarts along the border with Mexico. And that's giving you a bit of a sense of how these very violent criminal organizations are getting a significant majority of their high caliber and high powered weapons. You're seeing .50 Barrett rifles crossing the border into Mexico. And so what we established was this idea that for us to be successful and to move the needle, you needed to develop a paradigm of joint responsibility. What I think is the danger that I see is that with this finger pointing that is coming from the White House, A, that leads to then, you know, it's the typical, the U.S. saying, Mexico, you're the springboard of all the drugs coming into the United States, and Mexico conveniently and logically retorting that if we're the springboard, the U.S. is the swimming pool, because of the issues of demand and because of what has always been a driver of narcotics consumption and illicit drug consumption in the United States. And that dynamic is bad. When nationalist jingoism pervades the discourse, the bilateral discourse coming from both Washington and Mexico, that tends to be a very, very bad bedfellow to the U.S.-Mexico bilateral relationship.
1: My guest is former Mexican ambassador to the United States, Arturo Sarucan. We're talking about U.S. threats to strike Mexico's drug cartels. You're listening to Think. I'm John McKay, in for Chris Boyd.
3: Yeah, I was going to ask you, there really has been this pushback. Many in Mexico complain that American strikes inside Mexico, that would be a very clear infringement of Mexico's sovereignty. But you argue that it's too late to make complaints about imperialism. That's not a strategy to solve this problem for either country.
2: Absolutely. And not only is that true, there are significant portions of Mexican public opinion that would applaud unilateral U.S. action on Mexican soil because they're so fed up of the levels of violence, of coercion, of kidnapping, of extortion that organized, because organized crime is like any other business. It does hostile takeovers and mergers and acquisitions. And if you're being squeezed in your ability to, say, introduce fentanyl across the border to the United States, you go into other illicit businesses, whether it's illegal fuel shipments or human trafficking and human smuggling, extortion and kidnapping and so on and so forth. And this has a very pernicious effect on the well-being of Mexicans. So there's a non-negligible chunk of Mexicans who would applaud and who would sort of welcome something like what Trump is threatening to do. The challenge is that, obviously, again, if that were to happen, it puts this relationship, first of all, it will give Claudia Sheinbaum's Taliban, what I call the Taliban wing of her party, the more extreme left of her party, the perfect excuse, John. They've been itching to sort of scupper the U.S.-Mexico relationship because they support Cuba, they support Venezuela. They're not very happy that Sheinbaum has been forced by Trump to sort of stop deliveries of oil to Cuba. So they'd love a pissing match with the United States. So that's, you know, this rhetoric of imperialism and, you know, tit for tat, who's responsible, serves no one. Number two, López Obrador used to say that Mexico and the United States can't collaborate on security because there's no trust. In my experience as a Mexican diplomat for 25 years and as a Mexican ambassador to the United States is that in the U.S.-Mexico relationship, it's actually the other way around. It's by collaborating and cooperating that you build bilateral trust and mutual trust in the U.S.-Mexico relationship. And that's what we did during my tenure of almost 7 years as Mexican ambassador to the United States. And then finally, I think that Sheinbaum should turn this on its head. You have seen that she has been sort of banging her drum about, you know, Mexico is sovereign and Mexican sovereignty, and we will never accept an imposition by the United States. If I were her, I would probably turn this around on its head and say, look, and I'd say this to the Mexican people publicly and loudly and unequivocally. If there's one thing that threatens the sovereignty of the Mexican people and of Mexico, it's the ability of transnational criminal organizations to conduct their business on Mexican soil. And therefore, that would lead to a full relaunch of the security collaboration with the United States. And again, by security collaboration, yes, fighting transnational criminal organizations, but more importantly, given the volatility and the fluidity that we're seeing in the global arena, the relaunching of a North American security paradigm that ensures that Canada, Mexico, and the United States together can work to ensure that our perimeters are secure. And you've got a sort of a test right around the corner, which is the 2026 Canada-Mexico United States World Cup, where we could be doing a lot of stuff to enhance everything from border security to trusted traveler programs, which unfortunately, given the state of relationships between Washington and Canada and Washington and Mexico, we're probably not doing, John.
3: Yeah. I can't imagine that any of this has no effect at all on other Latin American countries. They have to be seeing this and seeing what's going on and be concerned.
2: Yeah, and it's not only relevant for Latin American countries. I can't start telling you the number of European or Asian ambassadors in Washington today that come to me and say, you know, please explain what's going on, because in many ways, the template of how the U.S.-Mexico relationship operates, one of the most important bilateral relationships on the earth for the United States today, it sort of has a lot of significance and relevance to how these other countries manage their bilateral relationships with the United States.
0: That was Arturo Sarucan, who served as Mexican ambassador to the United States from 2007 to 2013, speaking with guest host John McKay. Up next, we move from our neighbors to the south to check in on our neighbors to the north. That's after a short break.
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0: This is Think. I'm Chris Boyd. This hour, we're talking about the state of geopolitical relationships in the Northern Hemisphere. We're turning our attention now to Canada, one of our largest trading partners and a country that lately seems to want some distance from the United States. Drew Fagan is a professor in the Monk School at the University of Toronto and a visiting professor at Yale University. He explains why Canada and the United States

0: Terrell Hogan Law.
1: I'm Wayne Hogan. The Terrell Hogan Law Firm represents those injured by negligence and intentional wrongdoing.
0: More at TerrellHoganLaw.com.
2: United States, 9/11 happened. The U.S. had a lot of security concerns. One huge thing that happened that convinced Canadians that they needed to maybe diversify their trading partnerships was that the U.S. shut down the borders for days after 9/11.
3: Yeah, and it was quite a shock. Of course, we were all shocked by what happened on 9/11. It was extraordinary on the Canadian side. And of course, you know, there was a whole musical, you know, done on Broadway with regard to all the planes that headed into Newfoundland and stayed for days. So we were essentially part of that as well. But, you know, there had been conversations among think tanks, among public servants, about deepening the ties in security terms, talking about putting less importance on the border and more importance, if you like, on the perimeter. Now, that's a heck of a perimeter, the perimeter of Canada, let alone the perimeter, you know, of the United States. But what could we do together to sort of, you know, soften that border? That conversation continued after 9/11 to some extent. But in the end, I think what happened is both sides did as much as they possibly could not to gum up the borders too much with regard to trade. And of course, it's a challenging conversation to have when you have a trilateral trade agreement and you're not having the same conversation with regard to Mexico. It's another border with the United States. Some politicians in the United States would say there should be a like policy with regard to the two borders, but they're very differently situated. So over the course of the next decade or so, from 2011 up until 2001 to 2012, 13, there were constant negotiations, constant acronyms to keep the border one, from never shutting down again. And it, as you noted, it did shut down for days. But, you know, facilitating trade became the terminology. And trade continued to grow between Canada and the United States. But the psychological impact and the security impact was significant. And the mentality in the United States, I think, changed. I think it's fair to say that Canada, many countries like to say that they're the, you know, the closest friend and ally of the United States. You'll hear it in Israel. You'll hear it in Great Britain. I've seen it written about the Philippines. Canada actually had a reason to say that for a long, long time, given how close the economic ties were. And I think after 9/11, and it's been building to today, there was less and less room for special treatment from other countries, even Canada. And you saw that to some extent in the George W. Bush administration. You saw it to some extent continuing into Obama. It actually wasn't just Republican or Democrat. It was to a certain extent both. And then into the Trump administration, it became more naked. And you see rhetoric and actions now again, that we've never, you know, rhetorically never experienced. Canada as a foe. Canada is taking advantage of the United States. Canada is a bit of a charlatan in terms of, you know, security efforts and otherwise. And that had been building in the population, not particularly with regard to Canada specifically, but that sensibility of come home, look after yourself. Pull back from some of the responsibilities internationally and even look after yourself overwhelmingly in the context of the continent.
2: How have U.S. politicians in the 21st century, looking for votes, you know, from struggling, working and middle class Americans, used Yes. trade protectionism in the form of limiting Canadian businesses' ability to work and sell products in this country?
3: Well, and it does work both ways. There are aspects of Canadian trade policy that are protectionist or, for domestic.

0: political reasons. The president loves to complain about our protectionism with regard to dairy products, milk, cheese, dairy and poultry, actually, chicken, turkey. There's a long history that's not worth going into with regard to why we protect this market. And he will go after us again. And he sees it as fundamental rather than, you know, on the margins. The United States has taken action vis-a-vis Canada in other ways. For example, constant, some would say, harassment with bureaucratic harassment with regard to lumber, which is a big aspect of bilateral trade. You saw sentiment among environmentalists, and, you know, possibly legitimate, with regard to the Keystone Pipeline, which arguably the United States needed, and even the Obama administration decided to veto, to the benefit of the environmental movement. And you see, in particular, aspects of government procurement that have become more and more restricted. So every time there's a bill, think about during the financial crisis, to boost the economy with infrastructure. There was a day way back when it was kind of natural to work with Canada. You know, we worked together on the Marshall Plan, for example, as one example, incredibly closely. Then into the financial crisis, and now we have very little aspect to that. And we have responded in kind. You know, if you're going to have a free trade agreement, one of the things you want to do is deepen relations, not just in the trade of goods and services and in the making of those together, if you like, of which autos is the best example, but also engage with regard to, you know, government's a huge part of the economy, even in the United States, 30%, 32% of GDP, Canada's closer to 40% government procurement. And that's been restricted in a big way. So again, we're moving backwards, and it's not in the interests of either country, even if it hurts us more.
1: I don't know if this even exists, but do economic experts agree on any sort of like ideal volume of trade between our two countries, Canada and the United States?
0: It's a great question, because there are studies that show that despite the fact that, you know, Canadians worry about 75% of our trade with the United States, 75% of our trade with the United is with the United States. The impact of the border, if you sort of turned it into a tariff, is far higher than the actual tariffs that existed before free trade. You know, regulation, security at the border, the challenge of different systems. You know, let's not forget that, Canada-US is not like Europe. This is a free trade agreement. We don't have a common currency. We don't have a customs union, which is to say we don't have a common policy with regard to other countries, although that may go into the negotiation for CUSMA, because there's pressure from the White House to have a common policy with regard to China. If you really had free exchange of goods and services, trade would be much more substantial. The border has a big impact, and it's having a bigger and bigger impact.
1: Do you think it's still possible to build a truly, we'll leave Mexico out of this for a moment, a truly bilateral trade relationship between these two countries that would be resistant to protectionism on either side?
0: It's going to be very hard right now, because I think Canadians are going to have a long memory of the rhetoric and the actions taken by the Trump administration. You know, the comment's been made by Jameson Greer, the trade representative, that after the negotiation is over for the review, renegotiation of the USMCA, there will be tariffs. Well, tariffs really are, you know, against the principles of this agreement and their rationales as to why those are being imposed. I can see that to some extent with regard to geostrategically other countries. It would be nice if Canada and the United States would come closer. And again, to go back to the start of, you know, what I was saying, I think Canadians feel exposed. You know, there's the old line about, you know, breakfast. You know, the chicken makes a contribution and the pig is committed with the bacon. So, you know, I mean, we feel a little bit like the pig. And it goes back to a fundamental balance that we were thinking about, well, 19th century, but there was a term used when we started free trade and deeper integration with the United States, and that was leap of faith. And that was a former minister who did a commission to study this. The leap of faith essentially was we would tie our economy closer to the United States on the faith that the United States would not use its political power to hurt us once we were exposed. And essentially what has happened since 2016, particularly over the last year, is that the Trump administration has used that vulnerability to try to hurt us. So, you know, there's a loss of faith here that will take a while to rebuild. And it's unfortunate.
2: My guest is Drew Fagan, a professor in the Monk School at the University of Toronto and visiting professor at Yale University. We're talking about his article in Policy, The Big Split, How Canada and the United States Pulled Together, Then Apart. This is Think. I'm Chris Boyd. Drew, is Prime Minister Mark Carney up for the effort of negotiating and renegotiating many elements of the relationship between the United States and Canada? Like, does he have the temperament to deal successfully with a demonstrably volatile partner like President Trump?
0: Well, Mark Carney has done a lot of things in his life. He worked on Wall Street. He worked in Tokyo. He worked in banking in London. He then became, you know, the head of the Central Bank of Canada and the head of the Bank of England, came back home, grew up in the north of Canada, and, you know, turned his mind to sitting on boards and now becoming prime minister. He's the guy. And Canadians have faith in him, and he's surrounded himself, and Canada's not a big country, so a lot of people know a lot of these people, with, you know, top-notch individuals, including in the last little while, recruiting some key individuals from the private sector into to fundamental roles. So I think, in fact, he is. You know, dealing with the president in this context is challenging. Everybody can appreciate that, I think. Ultimately, you have to hope that interest, mutual interest, even if there's some limitations on it, will, you know, shout more loudly than some of the emotion, and we will come to an agreement. It would be nice to actually make progress and move beyond, in terms of integration, what we had earlier, and there are opportunities to do that. I'm not sure that will be the outcome because it's so difficult politically at home now. And the other thing I would say about the prime minister is his rhetoric with regard to diversification and his actions. You know, he's been doing nothing but traveling. He was in India, Japan, and Australia last week. He's been all over the world. And so he's openly navigating and advocating for greater diversification. But he also knows, based on his background, that the relationship with the United States, particularly economically, but not exclusively so, is job one and two for him. For any Canadian prime minister, there's really two jobs. One is national unity in a country that's bicultural, as we were talking about earlier, and geographically diverse. And that's challenging. That is challenging. But, you know, the other priority is relations with the behemoth next door. And it's been tough for him, no question, but his background places him well with regard to the negotiation to come.
2: That was my conversation with Drew Fagan, professor in the Monk School at the University of Toronto and a visiting professor at Yale University. His article in Policy Magazine is The Big Split, How Canada and the United States Pulled Together, Then Apart. 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Again, I'm Chris Boyd. Thanks for listening. Have a great day.

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3: Three sitting lawmakers charged in connection with a fraudulent voter guide following a two-year investigation. Welcome to the Friday edition of First Coast Connect. I'm Ann Schindler, and our media panel will discuss what the scandal means for voters and the lawmakers' political future. We'll also be discussing parallel investigations by the school district and the state attorney into a failure by school officials to respond to a series of sex abuse allegations at Douglas Anderson. And we'll explore how that scandal led to a tough new state law cracking down on mandatory reporters who failed to report child abuse. Later in the program, bridging the gaps between jazz and folk, we sit down with singer-songwriter Vance Gilbert. 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Stick around. We'll be back right after the news.
4: Live from NPR News in Washington, I'm Janine Herbst. Graham Plattner has formally withdrawn from Maine's U.S. Senate race less than a week after a former romantic partner accused him of rape. Kevin Miller with Maine Public Radio has more.
5: Plattner said Wednesday night that he planned to drop out, but the progressive Democrat waited 2 days to file the official paperwork. His withdrawal letter doesn't mention the accusations against him, which he has repeatedly denied. Instead, Plattner wrote that his overwhelming primary victory shows Maine voters support the ideals at the center of his populist campaign, such as Medicare for all, ending so-called forever wars, and stopping billionaires from buying elections. And he said by withdrawing, he was seeking to, quote, further the movement we have built. Maine's Democratic Party now has about 2 weeks to select a new nominee to challenge Republican Senator Susan Collins this fall. For NPR News, I'm Kevin Miller.
4: A new UN report says 120 million women and girls around the world are in need of basic assistance and protection. But the aid organizations that are meant to help them are running out of money because of aid cuts from the U.S. and other countries. NPR's Fat Montanus has more.
6: UN researchers surveyed hundreds of organizations serving women and girls in 52 countries, many of them in crisis. Since the Trump administration's aid cuts in 2025, the report says women who live in remote areas or unstable environments have seen a decrease in basic services like education, health, food, and water. Many of the groups reported that women and girls also face sharp increases in mental health distress, school dropouts, gender-based violence, and forced marriages. At the same time, aid groups say severe budget shortfalls have led to major layoffs within their organizations and impending closures. Fatma Tanis, NPR News.
4: Spain has joined France by winning its quarterfinal match and has advanced to the Final Four in the World Cup. Steve Futterman has more.
7: Spain, which was one of the pre-World Cup favorites, is on its way to the semifinals after a 2-1 win over Belgium. Spain jumped out to a 1-0 lead in the 30th minute. Then 11 minutes later, Belgium scored. It was the first goal allowed by Spain in this entire World Cup. It looked like the match would go into extra time, but in the 88th minute, on a rebound shot, Mikel Merino put the ball in the net for Spain. Spain beats Belgium. Next for the Spanish team, a semifinal matchup next Tuesday in Dallas against France. For NPR News, I'm Steve Futterman at the World Cup in Los Angeles.
4: In Washington, crews are draining the Lincoln Memorial.